being killed in the studio and screaming. The story spread, especially after Casey Kasem repeated the rumor on his nationally syndicated American Top 40 radio show. The most common version of the story is that the screamer was Esther Corday. She was the model on the cover of the album Honey, a former Playboy magazine Playmate of the Month, and on the album's cover, she's naked and dripping honey into her mouth. Some versions of the story have her screaming from being injured by hot dripping honey. Other versions have her being stabbed to death in the studio by a member of the band or by a manager or by a recording engineer. It's a ridiculous story, whatever version of it is told. For one thing, as of February 2024 anyway, Esther Corday is alive and well. And for another, even if they happen to record someone's death scream, would they put it on the record? Drummer Jimmy Diamond Williams said of the rumor, "The band took a vow of silence because you sell more records that way." Welcome to the Soul Kitchen. I'm Wayne Winkler, and it's my pleasure to be your server this evening. As best I can, I'll give you information behind some of the songs and the people who made the records, the singers, songwriters, musicians, producers, record company owners, disc jockeys, and whomever else was responsible for the music we cherish. Later in tonight's show, we're going to tear the roof off the sucker. We'll hear the 1975 album from Parliament, Mothership Connection. It's a remarkable album from a remarkable collection of musicians, including George Clinton, Bootsy Collins, Fred Wesley, Bernie Worrell, Maceo Parker, and a host of funketeers. Stay tuned to the kitchen for that one. The Commodores were in a recording session when the engineers had a technical problem. While the band waited for them to get it all straightened out, they came up with a riff. That night, William King played the riff to his wife, Shirley Hannah King, and she came up with some lyrics. The next day, King came into the studio and let the rest of the group think he had written the lyrics. Why, that rascal? The drummer, Walter Clyde Orange, had a funky-sounding voice, so he took the vocal on the song, which became a classic. The Commodores from 1977,

0: Ken Jolebby.
1: Earth, Wind and Fire with Shining Star. That's from their 1975 album, That's the Way of the World. It was the breakthrough album for Earth, Wind and Fire, eventually reaching triple platinum status, and Shining Star went to number one on all the charts. It also won a Grammy Award. That was the beginning of a long string of hits for Earth, Wind and Fire. I'm Wayne Winkler in the Soul Kitchen, and later in the show, we're going to make the Mothership Connection, the 1975 album from Parliament. It's the first recording by the Parliament Funkadelic crew to feature Maceo Parker and Fred Wesley, recent refugees from James Brown's band. That's coming up right here in the Soul Kitchen. Tyrone Fetson of Greenville, Mississippi, moved to Chicago and had ambitions to be a singer. He put out a few singles billed as Tyrone the Wonder Boy, but nothing seemed to click. It was like, I wonder what happened to Tyrone the Wonder Boy. In 1968, producer Carl Davis signed him to Decca Records and changed his name to Tyrone Davis. His first number one hit came in 1968 with Can I Change My Mind, followed by Turn Back the Hands of Time, also a hit. In 1975, Davis released Turning Point. It went to number one on Billboard Magazine's R&B chart, but amazingly didn't show at all on the pop chart. It was the first R&B number one since 1955 not to cross over to the top 100 on the pop chart. From 1975, here's Tyrone Davis, Turning Point.

0: That's Major Harris from 1975, Love Won't Let Me Wait. Early in his career, Harris sang with groups you probably never heard of, like the Charmers, the Teenagers, the Jarmels, and Nat Turner's Rebellion. But in the early 1970s, he replaced Randy Kane in the Delfonics. He didn't sing with them very long before he left the group to begin a solo career. He was successful pretty quickly. Love Won't Let Me Wait went to number 5 on the pop chart and earned Major Harris a gold record. But his success didn't last, and he returned to the Delfonics. He performed with them for many years and died in 2012 in the town where he was born, Richmond, Virginia. I'm Wayne Winkler in the Soul Kitchen. When Mack Rice was a boy in Clarksdale, Mississippi, Ike Turner tried to teach him to play the piano. Ike was 2 years older than Mack and was something of a mentor to him, but Mack wasn't interested in the piano. Ike Turner went on to a career in music, while Mack Rice moved with his family to Detroit. Mack finished high school, joined the Army, and served in Germany. When he came home, his mother showed him a newspaper advertisement. A local R&B group called the Falcons was recruiting singers. Mack joined the group, whose members at one time or another included Eddie Floyd, Joe Stubbs, and Wilson Pickett. After the Falcons broke up, Mack was inspired by the Ford Motor Company's new car to write a song, which he called Mustang Mama. Aretha Franklin was the piano player on the demo record, and she persuaded Mack to rename the song Mustang Sally. Andre Williams, who produced the record, gave Rice the title Sir Mack Rice, and the song went to number 15 on Billboard magazine's R&B chart. Mack's former Falcons bandmate Wilson Pickett recorded the song the following year, and it became a huge hit. Sir Mack Rice then signed as a songwriter for Stax Records in Memphis. He wrote or co-wrote such hits as Respect Yourself, Cadillac Assembly Line, Money Talks, Cold Women with Warm Hearts, Do the Funky Penguin, and Santa Claus Wants Some Lovin'. Rice wrote a song warning married men with roving eyes that a lifetime of alimony awaited them. Johnny Taylor cut it in 1973 and added to a string of hits he had released since 1968. Here's Johnny Taylor with Sir Mack Rice's song, Cheaper to Keep Her.
1: If you're tied up, you better stay tied up, because it's cheaper to keep her. This is from T, it says. It's cheaper.

shadows of the parking lot, telling the woman I was with how happy she made me, kissing and hugging. And all of a sudden another car pulled up on the parking lot, but I couldn't believe my eyes, 'cause the woman that was sitting in the front seat beside another dude turned out to be my old lady.

Lattimore from 1975, Keep the Home Fires Burning. Benjamin William Lattimore from Charleston, Tennessee, grew up influenced by the songs of his Baptist church, country music, and the blues. Working as a pianist for several groups in Florida, Lattimore cut his first record for Henry Stone's Dade label in 1965. He recorded for another of Henry Stone's labels, Glade Records, in the early 1970s and had a number one R&B hit in 1974 with Let's Straighten It Out. Lattimore followed that with Keep the Home Fires Burning, which got to number five on the R&B chart. This is WEHC-FM, Emory, Virginia, and WISE-FM, Wise, Virginia. I'm Wayne Winkler in the Soul Kitchen. Coming up in about 20 minutes or so, we'll feature the 1975 album from Parliament, Mothership Connection. The album marked Parliament's arrival as a fully successful musical and cultural unit, a funk band with its eye on the pop charts. The album Mothership Connection was both a refinement of Parliament's sound and an excursion into uncharted territory, and we're going to hear the entire album right after this next set of music. In the 1960s and 70s, Dayton, Ohio was the starting point for a lot of funk bands, many of whom went on to national fame, including the Ohio Players, Slave, Lakeside, Fazo, Heatwave, the Dayton Sidewinders, Sun, and the Zap Band with Roger Troutman. One reason Dayton generated so much funk talent was the existence of a strong black middle class in the Dayton area. At that time, Dayton had a lot of factory jobs with union paychecks. Families could afford instruments and music lessons for their kids, as well as houses with garages and basements where those kids could get together and make music. And, of course, every act that became successful from Dayton inspired other locals to try and do the same. Lakeside grew out of the merger of two popular Dayton-area groups, the Nomads and the Monterays. They went through several lead vocalists and false starts in their career, but found success in the late 1970s when they signed with Solar Records. The 1980 album, Fantastic Voyage, was a major hit for Lakeside, and the title cut went to number one on the R&B chart and even reached number 55 on the pop chart. Here's Lakeside kicking off a set of Dayton, Ohio funk with Fantastic Voyage.

0: wrapping up a set of funk from Dayton, Ohio. That's Roger Troutman and Zapp. More bounce to the ounce. Roger Troutman began recording music in the mid-1960s, releasing singles on obscure local labels. He teamed up with his brothers Larry, Lester, and Terry in the 1970s to form a group called Roger and the Human Body. They formed their own record label, Troutman Brothers Records, and released an album, Introducing Roger, in 1976. By the late 1970s, the band was called Zapp, which was also the nickname of Larry Troutman. The Troutman brothers had a long-standing friendship with the Collins brothers, Phelps, better known as Catfish, and William, known the world over as Bootsy. Catfish and Bootsy Collins had been in James Brown's band and then hooked up with Parliament Funkadelic. Bootsy made sure that P-Funk leader George Clinton heard a demo Zapp had recorded, and Clinton urged Roger Troutman to send the demo to Warner Brothers Records. Warner signed them and released that demo as their first single, More Bounce to the Ounce. Roger Troutman's trademark was the voice box, which was a device by which you could sing into a plastic tube and have your voice played by a guitar or keyboard. Zapp's popularity declined, then experienced a resurgence with the rise of hip-hop music, which used a lot of Zapp material for samples. Roger and Larry Troutman had a falling out in the 1990s when Roger fired Larry as his manager. In April of 1999, Larry shot and killed Roger, then took his own life. Soul Kitchen is produced using only the finest ingredients at the studios of Public Radio WETS-FM at East Tennessee State University. In 2011, the Library of Congress added the fourth album from the group Parliament, Mothership Connection, to the National Recording Registry. They said, and I quote, "The album has had an enormous influence on jazz, rock, and dance music. But when the album came out on December 15, 1975, some of the critics didn't think much of it. We'll talk more about the critical reception of the album and its eventual reevaluation by some of those same critics. If you're not familiar with Parliament, I'll give you the quick version. In the late 1950s, a vocal group formed at George Clinton's barbershop in Plainfield, New Jersey. Clinton, Ray Davis, Fuzzy Haskins, Calvin Simon, and Grady Thomas called themselves the Parliaments. George Clinton was their manager and musical director. They scored a hit record with I Wanna Testify, which came out in 1967 on a Detroit label, Revelot Records. Testify was a hit, and Clinton put together a touring band that included the teenage Billy Nelson on bass and Nelson's friend Eddie Hazel on guitar. They added Tall Ross on guitar, Tiki Fullwood on drums, and Mickey Atkins on organ. They were ready to hit the road, but because of a contract dispute with Revelot Records, they couldn't use the name The Parliaments. George Clinton signed the touring band to Westbound Records as Funkadelic, a funk rock band that featured the five touring musicians, plus the five vocalists of The Parliaments as uncredited guests. In 1970, Clinton revived the vocal group, now known as Parliament. The group featured the same personnel as Funkadelic, so George Clinton now had two bands. The same musicians and singers were in both bands, but the bands were marketed as presenting two different kinds of funk. Parliament released an album on the Invictus label entitled Osmium. However, Parliament's contractual problems weren't actually solved yet, and since Funkadelic's releases were more popular at the time, Clinton temporarily shelved the name Parliament. The lineup of musicians went through some changes. Keyboard master Bernie Worrell joined in 1970, and Gary Scheider came on board in 1971. Bootsy Collins left James Brown's band and joined Funkadelic in 1972. Fred Wesley, Maceo Parker, and the Horny Horns also left James Brown to join the combination, which was now generally known as Parliament Funkadelic, or P-Funk. Clinton signed Parliament to Casablanca Records in 1974, and they quickly released the album Up for the Downstroke. Chocolate City followed in 1975. In March of that year, recording sessions began at United Sound in Detroit for what would become the album Mothership Connection. Mothership Connection has an outer space theme. George Clinton described the concept, and I quote, "We had put black people in situations nobody ever thought they would be in, like the White House. I figured another place you wouldn't think black people would be was in outer space. I was a big fan of Star Trek, so we did a thing with a pimp setting in a spaceship shaped like a Cadillac, and we did all these James Brown-type grooves, but with street talk and ghetto slang." The concepts of Mothership Connection would be featured in P-Funk concerts, with a large spaceship prop being lowered onto the stage as part of Dr. Funkenstein's arrival. There are lots of musicians on Mothership Connection, and I'll name them after we've heard side one. We'll begin the side with P-Funk, Want to Get Funked Up. George Clinton taking lead vocals. Clinton takes the lead again on the title cut, Mothership Connection, subtitled Star Child. Both of those songs were written by George Clinton, Bootsy Collins, and Bernie Worrell. And side one ends with Unfunky UFO, written by Clinton, Collins, and Gary Scheider, featuring lead vocals by Glenn Goines. Side one of the 1975 album by Parliament, Mothership Connection.
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Doing it to you in 3D. So groovy that I dig me. Once upon a time called now. Somebody says, is there funk after death? I say, it's 7 up.

0: 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Sound like it got a 3 on it, though, to me. 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

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Star Child, citizens of the universe, recording angels. We have returned to claim the pyramid. Partying on the mothership. I am the mothership connection.

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Doing it in 3D. So good, it's good to me.

Side one of the 1975 album by Parliament, Mothership Connection. Just three songs on side one. P-Funk Wants to Get Funked Up, Mothership Connection, subtitled Starchild, and Unfunky UFO. The musicians on this album include some powerful horns. Parliament was becoming a brass powerhouse. The players included Fred Wesley, Maceo Parker, Michael Brecker, Randy Brecker, Boom, and Joe Farrell. On bass, we heard Bootsy Collins and Cordell Mawson. Guitars were played by Gary Scheider, Michael Hampton, Glenn Goines, and Bootsy Collins. P-Funk's legendary guitarist Eddie Hazel was unfortunately doing some jail time for some drug-related misadventures. Drums and percussion were provided by Tiki Fullwood, Jerome Braley, Bootsy Collins, and Gary Cooper. Backing vocals and hand claps came from Gary Cooper, Debbie Edwards, Taka Khan, Archie Ivey, Brina Cimenti, Rasputin Butte, Pam Vincent, Deborah Wright, and Sidney Barnes. You're in the Soul Kitchen. I'm Wayne Winkler, and tonight we're serving the landmark album from Parliament, Mothership Connection. Side two of Mothership Connection has four songs. We'll start with a super groove-alistic prosy-funkstication written by George Clinton, Bootsy Collins, Gary Scheider, and Bernie Worrell. Gary Scheider sings lead on the next one, Handcuffs, written by Clinton, Glenn Goines, and Janet McLaughlin. That's followed by Give Up the Funk, subtitled Tear the Roof Off the Sucker. That one was composed by George Clinton, Bootsy Collins, and Jerome Braley, and George Clinton sings lead. Clinton, Collins, and Scheider wrote the closing song, Night of the Thumpasaurus Peoples. Side two of Mothership Connection from Parliament.

Side 2 of Mothership Connection, the fourth album from Parliament. We heard Super Groovalistic Prozzy Funkstication, Handcuffs, Give Up the Funk, subtitled Tear the Roof Off the Sucker, and Night of the Thumpasaurus Peoples. The album came out on the Casablanca label on December 15, 1975. Critic Robert Christgau, writing in the Village Voice, said that Clinton, and I quote, keeps the beat going with nothing but his rap, some weird keyboard and cymbals for stretches of side one. Rolling Stone magazine called Mothership Connection a, quote, parody of modern funk. Rolling Stone also said, and I quote, unlike the Ohio Players or Commodores, the group refuses to play it straight. Instead, Clinton spews his jive conceived from some cosmic funk vision. Well, Rolling Stone finally came around. In 2003, the magazine gave the album 5 stars and called it a masterpiece. The website AllMusic called it the definitive Parliament Funkadelic album. Give Up the Funk was P-Funk's first million-selling single. Mothership Connection was the first P-Funk album to be certified gold and then platinum. It is their masterpiece. You're in the Soul Kitchen on WEHC-FM, Emory, Virginia, and WISE-FM, Wise, Virginia. The film Superfly came out on August 4, 1972. Directed by Gordon Parks, the film's main character is Youngblood Priest, played by Ron O'Neill. Youngblood Priest is a cocaine dealer who wants to go straight. The soundtrack album for the film was produced by Curtis Mayfield, and the first single from that album, Freddy's Dead, came out before the movie did. The second single from the album, the title cut, came out in October of 1972. The opening bass line and rototom percussion have been sampled by many performers, including the Beastie Boys, Notorious B.I.G., Goldie Lookin' Chain, and Nelly. Here's Curtis Mayfield, Superfly.

The people's choice in the Soul Kitchen. Do it any way you wanna. The group started in 1971 when keyboard player and vocalist Frank Brunson teamed up with drummer David Thompson. They recorded their debut single that same year for the Phil LA of Soul label. That company had put out hits like Boogaloo Down Broadway by the fantastic Johnny C. and The Horse by Cliff Nobles and Company. The first People's Choice single, I Likes to Do It, went to number 9 on the R&B chart and number 38 on the pop chart. Do It Any Way You Wanna came out in 1975 and went to number 1 on the R&B chart. It topped out at number 11 on the pop chart. I'm Wayne Winkler, coming to you from the soulful side of town in the Soul Kitchen. This next song is from the Independents, a group that came about when songwriter Marvin Yancey met songwriter Chuck Jackson. That's not the Chuck Jackson who sang Any Day Now. This Chuck Jackson was the brother of the Reverend Jesse Jackson. It was at one of Jesse Jackson's events in Chicago that Chuck and Marvin met, discovered they were both songwriters, and went to a songwriting workshop founded by Jerry Butler. Jackson and Yancey came up with the song As Long As You Need Me. The former manager of the Impressions, Eddie Thomas, convinced Jackson he should sing the song himself. So Chuck Jackson and Marvin Yancey teamed up with Maurice Jackson, no relation to Chuck, and Helen Curry to form the Independents. Their song As Long As You Need Me went to number 8 on the R&B chart. For their next record, Marvin Yancey decided to stay behind the scenes, bringing in a replacement vocalist, Eric Thomas. The resulting song was a hit in the spring of 1975, going to number 1 on the R&B chart and number 21 on the pop chart. Here's the Independents with Leaving Me.

0: That's Gwen McCrae from 1975, Rockin' Chair. The previous year, Gwen had been summoned to the studio in Miami to put vocals on a new song. Gwen was delayed in getting to the studio, and her husband George, who just happened to be available, wound up doing the vocals. The song was Rock Your Baby, and it was a massive international hit. I always wondered if maybe Gwen didn't have a little bit of resentment toward her husband for cutting that song, for which she was the intended vocalist.
1: Well, honey, maybe next time you should get to the studio on time, huh?
0: Yeah, that would make her happy. But less than a year later, Gwen McCrae released her own international hit, Rockin' Chair, as an answer song to Rock Your Baby, and her husband George sang backup vocals. I'm Wayne Winkler, and I'm glad you found the Soul Kitchen today. We're here every week, so be sure to come back and tell a friend about us. LaBelle formed in Philadelphia as the Bluebells, and the founding members were Patti LaBelle, Cindy Birdsong, Nona Hendrix, and Sarah Dash. As the Bluebells, and later Patti LaBelle and the Bluebells, the group found success with doo-wop ballads like Down the Aisle, You'll Never Walk Alone, and Over the Rainbow. After Cindy Birdsong left in 1967 to join the Supremes, the group followed the advice of their manager, Vicky Wickham. They moved to London, changed their look, musical direction, and style, and reformed as LaBelle in 1971. They recorded some interesting songs, but didn't really make much of an impression until they backed up Laura Nyro on Nyro's album, Gonna Take a Miracle. That album was a hit, and all of a sudden, LaBelle was in demand. They signed with Epic Records and recorded an album in New Orleans with producer Alan Toussaint. That album yielded a song that went to number one on both the R&B and pop charts. LaBelle with Lady Marmalade.

Funkadelic from 1976, Undisco Kid. That's from Funkadelic's eighth album, Tales of Kid Funkadelic. Kid Funkadelic was the nickname for guitarist Michael Hampton. This would be Funkadelic's final album for Westbound Records. It was made up of outtakes from earlier sessions and given to the record company to satisfy the band's contract. Undisco Kid was one of the straighter cuts on that album, which featured songs like Butt to Butt Resuscitation and Take Your Dead Ass Home. I'm Wayne Winkler, and I hope you're enjoying what we're serving tonight in the Soul Kitchen. You're hearing us on WEHC-FM, Emory, Virginia, and WISE-FM, Wise, Virginia. The Gap Band formed in Tulsa, Oklahoma in 1967. They were three brothers, Charlie, Ronnie, and Robert Wilson, from the Greenwood neighborhood, a prosperous neighborhood that was once known as the Black Wall Street until whites burned it down in 1921. Ronnie started the band as the Greenwood, Archer, and Pine Street Band, but as his brothers joined the group, he shortened the name to the Gap Band. In 1979, they cut their biggest hit, I Don't Believe You Want to Get Up and Get Down. They're also well known for this 1982 hit, the Gap Band, You Dropped a Bomb on Me.

from 1974. That's the first hit record from BT Express. Do it till you're satisfied. The group started out as the King Davis House Rockers, then evolved into the Brooklyn Transit Express. By the time they cut Do It, they had shortened their name to BT Express. Their first two singles went to number one on the R&B chart and did well on the pop charts, too. You're in the Soul Kitchen with Wayne Winkler, and if you've got some comments, criticisms, questions, whatever, let me know. You talking to me? You can leave a voicemail at 888-895-9387. That's 888-895-WETS, or send an email to wets@etsu.edu. Eddie Kendricks left the Temptations in 1971, right after his sky-high tenor voice took Just My Imagination to the top of the charts. He stayed with the Motown Records family, releasing his solo material on the Tamla label, but it took him a while to find his way. His records made it to the R&B chart, but didn't sell nearly as well as he'd done when he was one-fifth of the Temptations. But disco was on the horizon, and producer Frank Wilson, along with songwriters Leonard Caston and Anita Puri, came up with a song that would put Eddie Kendricks back at the top of the charts. From 1973, Eddie Kendricks, and Keep On Truckin'.

Timmy Thomas in the Soul Kitchen, Why Can't We Live Together? Timmy Thomas came from Evansville, Indiana. He made some records in Memphis, cut a couple of singles for the Gold Wax label. You've never heard of them. No one ever heard them. He continued his migration south to Miami, Florida, where he opened a nightclub called the Denise Lounge. One night he improvised a song that he thought would make a good record. He cut a demo using just a Lowry organ, a primitive drum machine, and his own soulful voice. A producer at TK Records liked the song and wanted to recut it using a full band, but the producer reconsidered and wound up releasing the song as Thomas had recorded it. Why Can't We Live Together reached number one on the R&B chart and number three on the pop chart. Timmy Thomas never had another hit. He crossed over to the other side on March 11, 2022, at the age of 77. I'm Wayne Winkler in the Soul Kitchen. The best way you can support this program is to support the public radio station that's providing it to you. Another way you can support the kitchen is to tell a friend about it. You and your friends can hear this show anywhere you've got an internet connection, so please help spread the word. The biggest hits for the Manhattans came in 1976 with Kiss and Say Goodbye and in 1980 with Shining Star. But the group had a long and fairly successful career before that. They weren't formed in Manhattan, as in Manhattan Island, New York City, but in Jersey City, New Jersey. They got the group's name from a cocktail. They recorded a few hits, but in 1970, lead singer Smitty Smith fell off the back of a truck and badly injured his head. He died a couple of months later. The Manhattans recruited Gerald Alston to replace Smitty on lead vocals. In 1973, the group moved to Columbia Records and cut a song written by Sonny Bivens. It went to number three on the R&B chart and number 43 on the pop chart. From the summer of 1973, the Manhattans. There's no me without you.

That single came out just before Christmas in 1972, The OJs with Love Train. The song was written by Kenny Gamble and Leon Huff and came out on Philadelphia International Records. It was the final song on The OJs' Backstabbers album, which had come out in August of 1972. Love Train entered the top 40 on the pop charts on January 27, 1973, the day the Paris Peace Accords were signed, ending the war in Vietnam. Time waits for no one, and it's not waiting for us tonight. I'm Wayne Winkler, and I want to thank you for joining me in the Soul Kitchen. We'll do this again next week, and I hope you can be here. Cameo was led by singer, songwriter, and producer Larry Blackmon. Their early stuff was certainly influenced by George Clinton and his P-Funk material. Later, Blackmon trimmed the group down from its original 10 members to a trio. But in the beginning, they were a heavy funk band with an eye on the dance floor. Here's Cameo from their debut album, Cardiac Arrest, Funk Funk.

0: with the news room. A virus-hit cruise ship is expected to arrive in Tenerife in the next few hours. Almost 40 people have been killed in Israeli strikes in southern Lebanon. An all change in Hungary as a new prime minister is sworn in.
1: Remember this day for your whole life. The first day of the free and democratic Hungary.
0: Also, a brave face from Vladimir Putin for a muted Victory Day parade.
2: The great feat of the generation of victors inspires the soldiers fighting in today's special military operation.
0: And later.
3: All the parties involved, they want it to happen, but still it's going to be very, very, very difficult.
0: Will Iran's footballers play in the Men's World Cup amid a war with the hosts, US? First, our top stories.
4: BBC News with Chris Barrow. The European Union's public health agency, the ECDC, says everyone on board a cruise ship hit by a deadly hantavirus outbreak is being considered a high-risk contact as a precautionary measure. The Dutch-flagged MV Hondius is expected to reach the waters off Tenerife Island within the next few hours. The World Health Organization said there was currently no one on board who was displaying symptoms of any kind. Sarah Rainsford has more details.
5: The Hondius won't be allowed to come to shore here in Tenerife. The cruise ship will anchor out at sea instead so that people can then be ferried to land in small groups, then taken onto charter flights home from the airport. This is a complex operation involving more than 24 countries. It'll be managed by medics and officials in protective masks. The head of the World Health Organization, who's overseeing things here, has told Spaniards he understands their concerns after the trauma of the COVID epidemic. But this is different, he reassured them, stressing that the risk to the general population was low.
4: The Russian President Vladimir Putin has said he thinks the Ukraine conflict is coming to an end, but that he would only meet his Ukrainian counterpart once a lasting peace deal was agreed. Mr. Putin was speaking to reporters in the Kremlin after Russia held a scaled-back Victory Day parade, which celebrates the Soviet Union's victory over Nazi Germany in the Second World War.
6: I do not propose this meeting, but if someone does, then please let Volodymyr Zelensky come. It is possible to meet in a third country, but only if final agreements on a peace treaty are reached. But this should be the final point, not the negotiations themselves.
4: Russia and Ukraine have accused each other of numerous violations of a three-day ceasefire that started on Saturday. No major strikes were reported, but a rare Ukrainian drone strike on a target in the Russian Republic of Chechnya injured 6 people. At least 38 people have been killed following intense Israeli strikes in southern Lebanon. 7 people, including at least 2 women and a 5-year-old girl, were killed when Israel hit a residential building in the town of Saksakia. In response, Hezbollah has launched rockets and drones into northern Israel and against Israeli troops that have invaded southern Lebanon. Earlier, the EU Commissioner for Equality, Hajar Labib, expressed concern at the continuing humanitarian crisis facing the Lebanese people.
7: Humanitarian aid is ready, but too often it cannot reach those who need it most. South of the Litani River, access is still severely restricted due to evacuation orders and Israeli military activity.
4: The Israel Defense Forces said it was targeting Hezbollah, who were advancing on its soldiers and posed an immediate threat. This is the world news from the BBC. The US Secretary of State Marco Rubio has held talks with the Qatari Prime Minister in Miami. The Pentagon said Mr. Rubio and Sheikh Mohammed bin Abdul Rahman Al Thani discussed the need to continue working together to deter threats and promote stability and security across the Middle East. Iran has indicated it will take part in this summer's Football World Cup in the US, Canada and Mexico, but it's requested a series of guarantees from FIFA and the host countries. The Iranian Football Federation demanded those travelling with the team be given visas, including those who've done military service with the Islamic Revolutionary Guards. Both the US and Canada have designated the IRGC as a terrorist organisation. The French President Emmanuel Macron is due to arrive in the Kenyan capital Nairobi on Sunday, a country he considers emblematic of a redefined relationship between France and Africa. Mr. Macron is scheduled to meet his Kenyan counterpart William Ruto. On Saturday, Mr. Macron visited Alexandria in Egypt, where he inaugurated a new university campus and paid tribute to the French-speaking world ahead of his Nairobi visit.
8: People have often tried to confine France to a so-called traditional sphere of influence, French-speaking French Africa. That is why we will hold what used to be called the France-Africa Summit. It will take place in Nairobi, and we have called it the Africa Forward Summit. It is a nod to the fact that Africa is a continent of 1,000 languages.
4: Venezuela's interim president, Delcy Rodriguez, has instructed her Ministry of Foreign Affairs to demand details of a reported oil spill from Trinidad and Tobago and an urgent plan to control any impact of the spill. She said preliminary analysis indicated the oil posed a serious risk to ecosystems. And that's the latest BBC News.
0: Thank you. You're listening to the newsroom from the BBC World Service with Oliver Conway. The virus-stricken cruise ship, the MV Hondius, will anchor close to the Spanish island of Tenerife in the next few hours. The head of the World Health Organization, Tedros Adhanom Ghebreyesus, and a Spanish government delegation will be there in solidarity with the passengers and to show respect for the people of Tenerife who don't want the ship there. Three passengers on board the MV Hondius have died of a rare strain of hantavirus. Alice Adderley has the latest.
9: The people of Tenerife have not been looking forward to the arrival of the MV Hondius. It's provoked anger and concern on the island, but Spain's Prime Minister Pedro Sanchez has said that offering the vessel a safe port was a moral and legal duty. The ship is carrying nearly 150 people, all of whom are said to be frightened and longing for home. Three people aboard died of a rare strain of hantavirus, which is normally carried by rats, but that can spread through close person-to-person contact. The WHO is assuring Tenerife's people that the risk to them is low, as the passengers will be brought ashore in sealed vehicles and flown straight home. Tedros Adhanom Ghebreyesus made this statement when he arrived on the island.
10: This disease is not COVID, and we have said it many times as WHO. And when we say this, we don't take it lightly. The risk to the population, to the local population, is low. One is because of the very nature of the disease itself, but second, the risk is low because the Spanish government has made all the preparations to prevent any problem.
9: Spanish officials say when it arrives, there will be an exclusion zone at sea of 1 nautical mile, and after evaluation, the passengers will be disembarked in national groups only when the relevant repatriation plane is ready for them. A Spanish military plane is to take 14 Spaniards to a military hospital in Madrid for quarantine, and other European nations and the USA all have planes available for their own nationals. The plan is for 17 members of the crew to get off, and the rest will take the cruiser to the Netherlands, where it will be fully disinfected.
0: Alice Adderley. Despite the ceasefire that's supposed to exist between Israel and Lebanon, cross-border strikes have been continuing. Israel says it's targeting Hezbollah fighters, while the Iran-backed group has responded by launching rockets and drones into northern Israel and at Israeli troops inside Lebanon. Almost 40 people were killed in southern Lebanon in another day of intense Israeli attacks. 7 died after a residential building was hit in the town of Sakhsakia. Our correspondent Hugo Beshega has been there.
11: This is the building that was hit by an Israeli airstrike here in the town of Sakhsakia, and they've just finished the rescue operation. Now, residents have told us that 3 families who had been displaced because of the war were living here in this building that has been completely destroyed. Now, the victims of this attack include a child who was 2 years old. Now, attacks like this are happening every day across southern Lebanon. The ceasefire here has failed to stop the war. Now, Israel says it is targeting Hezbollah, accusing it of violating the deal, but often it's civilians who are being killed. And Hezbollah has been responding by launching rockets and drones into northern Israel and also against Israeli troops occupying parts of southern Lebanon. And there have been new evacuation warnings issued by the Israeli military for towns in southern Lebanon, an indication that these Israeli attacks are likely to continue.
0: Hugo Bashega in Lebanon. After 16 years of domination by one man, Hungary has a new prime minister.
12: Én Magyar Péter.
13: Fogadom. Hogy Magyarországhoz és annak alaptörvényéhez hű leszek.
12: Hogy Magyarországhoz és annak alaptörvényéhez hű leszek.
0: Péter Magyar was sworn in 4 weeks after a landslide election victory over long-term Hungarian ruler Viktor Orbán. In his first speech to lawmakers, Mr. Magyar promised what he called a regime change, saying his government would create an independent office to investigate corruption during the Orbán era. He then addressed supporters outside Parliament.
14: Vigyétek el!
1: Take it with you.
14: Vigyétek el ezt a napot emlékben.
1: Take this day with you as a memory. And remember this day for your whole life. Maybe one day you will show it to your children, to your grandchildren, that this is how it was. This is how it was in 2026, the first day of the free and democratic Hungary.
0: Our correspondent Nick Thorpe told us about the atmosphere in the Hungarian capital, Budapest.
15: Certainly the mood in the square in front of Parliament and along the banks of the River Danube was one of sheer exhilaration. Pretty much everybody was dancing, thousands of people dancing on the streets. So you had the big screens, but also just ordinary people, very young people, teenagers, families with children, literally dancing in the streets. So there is a sense of that Hungary is sort of shaken off a heavy burden. Obviously, there's disappointment on the Fidesz side. There's fear of repercussions. But in terms of the supporters of this government, this incoming government, there's, especially among young people, there's a very happy mood. Many, you know, similarities, I would say, to what we experienced in 1989, the time of the fall of communism.
0: Now, Péter Magyar spoke of regime change. What actually will change and what will stay the same?
15: What he would like to do, and he has a mandate, a legitimacy, the power to do this in Parliament with his two-thirds majority, is basically to dismantle the structures that Viktor Orbán built, which was his critics, what Viktor Orbán's critics say, was effectively state capture, taking over major state institutions, eroding or doing away with checks and balances. So 14 out of 15 judges in the Constitutional Court, I think, could be said to be supporters of the outgoing government, the head of the Supreme Court, all these sort of major institutions. And Péter Magyar came in very clearly in his speech in Parliament today, as soon as he'd been sworn in, asking all these people just to step down, to get out of the way, telling them that they have no place in the changes that he wants to bring in. I think what we may see as well, Fidesz passed its own constitution back in 2011 after other parties, opposition parties, at that time boycotted the talks there. I think Péter Magyar will be tempted to bring in a constitution just to sort of decentralize power, which was so centralized under the Fidesz government.
0: And what does this mean outside Hungary, the EU, Ukraine, Russia?
15: Péter Magyar's victory was greatly welcomed in Brussels. Ursula von der Leyen, the President of the European Commission, Antonio Costa, President of the European Council, they also sent congratulations again today. Ursula von der Leyen, I've just got the quote here in front of me, wrote that our hearts are with Budapest. The hope and promise of renewal are a powerful message in these challenging times. She spoke about important work ahead for Hungary and for Europe. I think that sense of relief is really that they will no longer have a leader in Budapest who's putting a spanner in the works, who's blocking, vetoing aid from the European Union to Ukraine, for example. Also a message of congratulations from Volodymyr Zelensky, the President of Ukraine sending his congratulations. In terms of Russia, though, I think this is a pretty major setback. Viktor Orban has been described as Vladimir Putin's greatest asset. That voice has now gone, and while Peter Madyar has said he will have an independent policy, he's not going to sort of roll over and wait to receive instructions from Brussels or from other European heads of government. Certainly he said he wants to work constructively and that Hungary will have its own distinct identity, but it will be a constructive debate rather than a sort of destructive or an obstructive one, which we saw under Viktor Orban.
0: Nick Thorpe in the Hungarian capital, Budapest. The Men's Football World Cup kicks off in the US, Mexico and Canada in a few weeks. Iran is due to be there, but there have been questions over whether the players will actually take part, given the war with the US. Now, the Iranian Football Federation has announced the team will go, but only if a series of conditions is met. Here's Huria Jafari of the BBC Persian Service.
3: There are 10 conditions in a statement by the Iranian FA or the Football Federation. A big chunk of it is about the IRGC connection. When it comes to the players, to the coaching staff, and also to the journalists, and also there's another part about the visa for the fans. They want the players who have done their military service at the IRGC to get visas in order to take part, which seems like a really reasonable request. And we've heard from the US authorities that they're going to cooperate when it comes to this. We've heard from President Trump and the Secretary Rubio that they don't want this to affect the athletes. But then again, with the journalists, they're very sensitive. They've warned the Iranians that they don't want IRGC people to come in as journalists. With regards to the fans, when you look at the laws and regulations, one might find it very difficult for the U.S. to change any of those regulations when it comes to the travel bans. And also the Iranians are very much scared of what might happen if they face protesters who don't like the Iranian regime. One of their strongholds is in Los Angeles in California. The Iranian team, they've chosen a camp in Arizona, which is 7 hours drive from Los Angeles. And one would think like the reason they've done that is they wanted to stay away from whoever might cause them any trouble during the tournament.
0: Courier Javare of the BBC Persian Service. You're listening to the newsroom from the BBC World Service. Now, we've heard on this programme before about the rise of scam centres in a number of Southeast Asian countries, including Myanmar, Laos and Cambodia. Now the problem seems to be spreading to Indonesia as well. Officials in the capital, Jakarta, say they've detained more than 300 foreign nationals who were allegedly running just such an operation. Our global affairs reporter, Ambarasan Atirajan, told Valerie Sanderson about the raid.
16: It was a very well-coordinated operation in central Jakarta. They had deployed a heavy security presence in around the building, and they found dozens of people, more than 300 people inside this compound, where they had organized a setup, like a normal office setup with computers and desks, and they seized several hard disks as well as mobile phones. So what they suspect is this could be part of an international syndicate. It's a Ponzi scheme where you invest some money, you get more money, but actually it is a scam project. They came to Indonesia only 2 months ago, and they were targeting people outside the country, and it was more of an online gambling center. Also, online gambling itself is banned in Muslim majority Indonesia, and this can carry up to 9 years of sentencing.
17: And how big a problem is this in Indonesia? Is this the first such scam they've found?
16: They have intensified their crackdown. Only on Friday, they arrested another group of 200 people, many of them from Malaysia, Cambodia, and Laos. And most of those arrested in this week, they were from Vietnam, more than 200 people. So what they suspect is it is not only online gambling, this is also the kind of cyber scam operations. The reason why was, you know, there was a lot of international attention in Myanmar and in Cambodia and Laos, where you had huge townships, you know, buildings, compounds, where there were online gambling as well as scam centers operating, and also that is linked to human trafficking. And China put a lot of pressure on Myanmar, and the ASEAN countries were putting pressure on these two countries, especially Myanmar and Cambodia. And we saw hundreds of people fleeing these compounds, these camp compounds. And the officials are suspecting that because the attention is there, a lot of security operation going on. They are moving to countries like Indonesia, and that is why they find more people. In fact, in February, they found a group of Indians operating from Bali Island also. So we have seen hundreds of people being detained in Indonesia.
17: And what can the authorities do to prevent this happening?
16: It's a major issue for all the Southeast Asian countries. So they have been coordinating. What they want to do is to establish a joint center, some sort of monitoring center in Singapore. And China has also held meeting with ASEAN ministers to how to control, because this seems to be a cross-border criminal activity. And then cryptocurrency is involved. And then you have these scams and then gambling. So a joint effort is needed. And ASEAN countries have come out with an action plan how they can tackle this. But it is not going to be easy. Last year alone, the online gambling plus these scam centers estimated to have cost around $60 billion.
18: And Barasan Natarajan talking to Valerie Sanderson. Political history has been made in Australia with the far-right One Nation Party winning its first ever seat in the lower house of parliament. David Farley was victorious in a by-election in New South Wales. The governing Labour Party didn't put forward a candidate and still holds a majority in the lower house. But our correspondent Katie Watson told us One Nation's win fits with a global shift towards far-right politics.
19: I think there's a growing frustration with the traditional parties here in Australia. There's a cost of living crisis. That's something that people talk about a lot, the high cost of housing. And I think that's driven people to look for other alternatives. I mean, we've seen it in other parts of the world. Australia is no exception. I think it's a significant milestone. I mean, that's what the candidate called it. It's not going to change anything in terms of the Labour government's vast majority, but it's also been the first kind of federal test of One Nation support. So back in March, when South Australia had state elections, it recorded the second highest number of votes out of any political party. So clearly there's a move towards and certainly increasing popularity for One Nation. So I don't think it's anything that can be ignored. And it's interesting because with the elections last year here in Australia, the federal elections, there was such a discussion about how Australia has a preferential voting system. So basically voters rank candidates from their most to least preferred, and there's a final tally that's worked out. I was talking to many analysts who say that helps make Australia much more kind of central, and the fact that there's compulsory voting means that they don't have the swings kind of to extreme left or extreme right that we might have seen in other countries. But that's clearly not true.
18: Katie Watson in Australia. The Russian President Vladimir Putin may have given an upbeat assessment of the war in Ukraine, telling reporters it could be over soon, but there was a distinctly downbeat feel to the annual Victory Day parade in Moscow on Saturday. The celebration of the Soviet Union's victory over Nazi Germany in the Second World War normally makes for a stunning showcase of Russian military might, with large numbers of troops, vehicles and hardware on display in Red Square. This year, there wasn't a tank in sight, as our Russia editor, Steve Rosenberg, found out.
20: In Moscow, they were celebrating victory, commemorating the defeat of Nazi Germany. But this year's Red Square parade had been scaled back out of fear of a Ukrainian attack. The soldiers were here, but the military hardware, well, that was on a screen, not on the square.
21: I've been on Red Square on Victory Day many times before, but this year's parade looks very different. There are no tanks, no missiles, none of the military hardware that Moscow normally showcases on this day to try to project its power to the world.
20: Vladimir Putin likes to project strength and will have been reluctant to pare down his parade. He wants Russians to think that the war on Ukraine and World War II are connected.
2: The great feat of the generation of victors inspires the soldiers fighting in today's special military operation. They are confronting an aggressive force which is armed and supported by the whole of NATO. Despite this, our heroes move forward.
5: With a little help from their friends, North Korean troops took part in the parade. Their army has been fighting for Russia against Ukraine. Ukraine did not target President Putin's parade. A last-minute ceasefire brokered by Donald Trump reduced that danger. As for the finale, it was very patriotic. Russia can truly celebrate what it calls the great victory of 1945, but victory in Ukraine, there's no sign.
0: And that was our Russia editor, Steve Rosenberg, reporting from the Russian capital, Moscow. A few hours ago, all eyes in the world of boxing were on an intense bout here in the UK, in the city of Manchester, as two fighters from very different backgrounds slugged it out for the WBO heavyweight belt. Fabio Wardley, a former white-collar boxer, was defending the title against the homeschooled former champion Daniel Dubois. The contest lasted into the 11th of 12 rounds when the referee stepped in to stop Wardley taking more punishment, making Dubois a two-time champion. Our reporter and boxing fan Yusuf Anani was watching.
6: The main thing to take away from it is the sheer brutality. It's hard to really call it a boxing match. This was a fight, an unadulterated fight. I mean, there was skill on display, but that was shown by the Londoner, Daniel Dubois, who's a very schooled boxer. So there's not much finesse with him, but he's got the basics down. Whereas Fabio Wardley, who was a recruitment consultant, and as you said, he had a few white-collar fights and just sort of fell into boxing quite late in life. So he didn't master the fundamentals, and tonight that really showed.
0: Were you surprised that Fabio Wardley didn't go down or that his corner didn't step in and try to stop the fight?
6: I wasn't particularly surprised that Wardley didn't go down, because I've followed his career very closely, and it looks like the man's made of metal or something. He's incredibly tough, incredibly durable, and he takes shots. He doesn't have much of a defense. He takes big shots, flush on the chin, and can withstand them. But the problem is his skin can't withstand them. So even though he's still standing, spitting defiance, his nose and mouth have opened up, and it makes a pretty scary spectacle. And I think certainly in a British boxing ring, they're only willing to take so much of that before they stop the fight. So if there's blood spraying everywhere, as there was, then basically the fighter bleeding is on borrowed time. So no, I don't think it was stopped too early, and he's a warrior. He's an incredible warrior, and he'll be devastated to have been stopped in a boxing match. I mean, there was no way he was going to quit. I mean, some boxers do. Daniel Dubois, his opponent tonight, has been known to quit in a boxing match, and I wouldn't blame him.
0: And what does this result mean for heavyweight boxing as a whole?
6: Well, it is internationally significant. I mean, there was a world title belt. I mean, the world titles have been fragmented. For the first time in 20 years, we did have one undisputed champion, the Ukrainian Alexander Usyk. But then he's now decided to engage in kind of novelty fights. He's fighting a kickboxer by the pyramids soon. So he relinquished the belt that Dubois and Wardley fought for tonight. So for the heavyweight scene, because the top man, Usyk, has already beat him twice. So there'll be no interest whatsoever in Usyk defending against Dubois and trying to recapture the belt that he surrendered.
0: Yusuf Anani there. A couple of bits of breaking news coming in. A car bomb attack on a checkpoint in northwest Pakistan has killed at least 12 people, according to police. And the virus-hit cruise ship is approaching the coast of Tenerife in the Canary Islands. It's expected to reach there very soon. That's it for now from the newsroom.
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23: We saw him being forcibly held down, and the people around him, they had no idea what they were doing. He is crying out in agony again, and they are poking the wound.
22: BBC Africa Eye investigates. And For the Love of Dogs, coming up after the world news.
18: BBC News with Oliver Conway. The European Union's Public Health Agency says everyone on board a cruise ship hit by a deadly hantavirus outbreak is being considered as a high-risk contact as a precautionary measure. The Dutch-flagged MV Hondius is reportedly approaching the coast of Tenerife in the Canary Islands. The World Health Organization says no one on board is currently displaying symptoms. The Russian president, Vladimir Putin, says he thinks the Ukraine conflict is coming to an end. But he told reporters he will only meet his Ukrainian counterpart, Volodymyr Zelensky, once a lasting peace deal has been agreed. Meanwhile, Russia and Ukraine have accused each other of violating a three-day ceasefire that started on Saturday. Two Ukrainians were killed and three injured by drones. At least three people were wounded in Russia. Almost 40 people have been killed in southern Lebanon during a day of intense Israeli strikes on Saturday. In response, Hezbollah launched rockets and drones into northern Israel and against Israeli troops in southern Lebanon. The U.S. Secretary of State Marco Rubio has met the Qatari Prime Minister in Miami. A Pentagon spokesman said they had discussed the need to work together to, quote, deter threats and promote stability and security across the Middle East. Militants have reportedly killed at least 69 people in Ituri province in the Democratic Republic of Congo. Security sources say the attack took place at the end of April. Security officials say homes in two villages in central Mali have been looted and set on fire simultaneously. They say a wave of attacks in recent days by jihadist fighters has killed dozens of people. The area has seen rising militant activity. And the French President Emmanuel Macron is expected in the Kenyan capital Nairobi today. He says Kenya is emblematic of a redefined relationship between France and Africa. And that's the latest BBC News.
22: In her home in northern England, Nicola Baird is scrolling through social media on her phone when a post stops her.
23: It looked like a poor Ugandan gentleman holding a dog with a bone exposed from his leg. And I found it quite shocking because I thought that must be so painful. He was asking for donations to get veterinary help. I just thought that he's, you know, poor guy, he's doing his best for this animal.
22: Nicola loves dogs. She has four, including a retriever called Sebi.
24: Oh, Sebi, get down. Come here. Sebi. Good boy.
23: They're just so loyal, they're very loving, and I think that they're a comfort and they are family to me.
22: And this dog called Finn in Uganda in the social media post that needs help looks a lot like her dog. The post says Finn has been hit by a car. They urgently need money for treatment.
23: I messaged him and he was very pleasant, you know, oh, we're just doing our best, we really love Finn, you know, he was in a road traffic accident, we want to get him help, we just have no money. And you always want to see the good in people, so I said, well, what can we do, what's veterinary care like there? And he said, oh no, there are some lovely vets near us that we can use, but they're very expensive here.
22: So Nicola sends him $80. A few days later, the man sends her pictures of the dog supposedly after the operation lying on the ground. But something doesn't feel right.
23: Nobody who cares about dogs, if they have taken a dog from an accident and they want the best for the dog, would then place that dog in the filth that they had placed him. It doesn't matter where you're from or your level of education, you would not place a dog in that environment. I work in the veterinary sector and I sent the image to my colleagues and they confirmed, you know, my fears that it was not a legitimate operation. You know, this is abuse. And they actually, that was their comments, this is abuse. I felt devastated, absolutely devastated, and very guilty that he had been subjected to that pain.
22: We review hundreds of similar campaigns raising money for dog shelters in Uganda. Many of them from one town, Mitiana. That's a 2-hour drive from the capital, Kampala. Taken together, these Mitiana pages appear to have raised hundreds of thousands of dollars. But where is that money actually going? This is For the Love of Dogs, an Africa Eye investigation for the BBC World Service. I'm Nyasha Michelle. Nicola starts watching these posts more closely. Soon, Nicola's social media feeds are full of similar posts.
4: Please help me. My dogs are going to die. No one will care for them.
9: You are requesting for help to get dogs food. That's true.
4: I'm calling upon your support.
22: Young men in Uganda asking for money. Dogs they say they have rescued that are starving, that are badly injured.
4: As you see, our dogs are hungry. Please, you need your help.
22: The closer she looks, the more she's convinced they are scams. So now, every time she sees a similar video, she leaves a comment. Be careful. Sometimes, she even messages the people donating.
23: The donors that were sending money to the scammers were middle-aged white women that were animal lovers, generally very religious ladies. Whenever I contacted them, I would always be very kind to them to say, look, this is happening, because I knew how devastated I was.
22: It starts to take over her life. She needs help.
23: I started the page and people from all over the world contacted me to say that they had been thinking the same thing. And it was so nice to see a page that actually was highlighting what was going on. It was really nice to be able to work with so many kind-hearted animal lovers that wanted to see good being done and wanted to see things being done properly and to stop the cruelty that is going on in Uganda. Hi, ladies. What's been going on this week with the scammers? What's the plan of attack for the coming week?
10: There's too much to do every day. I found so many scammers.
22: In 2024, Nicola set up this group called We Won't Be Scammed, or WWBS. Today, a few of the group are online discussing their next steps.
11: Animals are only money-making machines for them. It has to be stopped.
13: Also, we have that problem.
23: Yeah.
13: We have to fight against enablers who continue to donate.
23: We're a group of around 20 women. We are all women. We're all over the world, from the US to Australia to Italy, Poland, Finland, Singapore, absolutely everywhere. You know, you name it.
22: Again and again, the same kinds of videos appear, the same kinds of appeals, the same kinds of injuries, and in lots of them, the same dog.
23: We had seen him on Instagram, TikTok, X, even LinkedIn.
22: His name is Russet.
25: Oh, my friend, dear Russet, I really love you so much. I really love you, Lucette.
22: In the videos, the fox red Labrador lies on the ground, weak and thin. His leg is badly injured. He looks in a terrible state.
23: He is crying out in pain, and he looks severely abused. It was It was very, very distressing for me and everyone on the group. We were heartbroken and felt helpless.
22: Under the videos are dozens of comments, people asking for updates, people sending more money. But Russet isn't getting better. In fact, he's getting worse. In some videos, he appears to be getting veterinary treatment.
23: We saw him being forcibly held down, and the people around him, they had no idea what they were doing. He is crying out in agony again, and they are poking the wound, which no vet would ever do. But they are poking him in his wound while he is fully conscious. There is just no treatment protocol there. It is just complete abuse.
22: Nicola becomes convinced that Russet's injuries are not accidental, that he's been deliberately hurt to make the videos more shocking and raise more money. We want to find out whether she's right. To do that, we need to try and find Russet and the people raising money in his name. You're listening to the documentary from the BBC World Service.
25: This is the invoice he told me for Russet. The veterinary doctor gave it to me today.
22: Videos of Russet and other dogs don't reveal much about where they're filmed. But when we start comparing posts from different accounts, something stands out. The same red door, the same brick wall, the same wire mesh fence. Different accounts, but the same location. It leads us to a dog shelter run by a man called Charles Lubaja. This is where my colleagues, working undercover, come in. They pose as people hoping to start making dog rescue content. We've been told some shelters operate more like rental businesses, charging creators to use dogs in their videos. When our reporter speaks to Charles, he confirms it. He says he charges $8 to film there. We arrange to visit. Inside, Charles takes them to a small cage. Dogs are crammed together, climbing over one another to avoid lying in their own waste. They're in a poor state. Very quickly, Charles offers some revealing advice. There are ways, he says, to get more money from foreign donors.
1: You tell the white people that you're being evicted and the landlord has given you 1 month notice to leave. They will then start a GoFundMe fundraising campaign for you to build land. And once you receive the GoFundMe money, use it to buy a car or build a house. If you already have your own shelter, you just repair and move things around, and just for show.
22: Charles also admits he misleads his donors. He says he'll ask for $500 for a week's worth of food when it actually costs them about $42. And he tells people that the dogs are sick and need treatment to bring in more money. He describes it as good business and speaks openly about deceiving those who donate.
1: You stick the needle in the dog's fur, so you pretend to the donor that you're treating the dog, and you show the medicine. But in reality, you've only injected it in the fur. We do it all the time. Some white people just watch your videos and don't engage at all. Those are the majority, and they donate the most. Once you get a white donor, don't treat them as a brother. You have to squeeze them, drain them out of their money, drain them completely.
22: You can hear our undercover team laughing there, not because it's funny, but out of disbelief at how openly Charles describes the scams. He shows no real concern about what he's admitting. But he is wary of one thing: people trying to expose operations like his. He warns us to be careful of groups dedicated to calling out creators they believe are scamming donors. He also tells us that in the past, some people would deliberately harm dogs to create more compelling content.
1: Sometimes the dogs fight each other, or some young people would cut the dogs. Others started cutting the dogs, and the white people caught on. When they ran out of content, Some people started intentionally cutting the dogs and asked for money.
22: But he says that donors have become more aware and can now recognize when suffering is being staged for attention. Then, our undercover team pull out their phones and show Charles a video of Russet. Straight away, he says, "That's my dog." He's surprised that we have the video because he says he deleted all the videos of Russet from his accounts. When we ask him where Russet is now, he says he was hit by a motorcycle and then taken away from Mitiana by foreigners.
1: Sometimes if they realize the dog cannot be treated here, they come and take it away for treatment and keep it.
22: He doesn't tell us what happened to Russet after he was taken. So we're going to find out. And while we're in Mitiana, we meet someone who lives near a dog shelter and can tell us more about how the scammers operate.
3: When someone succeeds and gets money, they often spend it on kaza. When other young people see these kaza, they want to do the same.
22: This is Ashraf, an animal lover who looks after chickens in his garden and cares for goats which graze around the town.
12: I'm now going to show you the goats, my goats. Yeah. That its mother, is 1 week pregnant. So soon we are expecting babies.
3: To others, especially young people, dogs are seen as a source of money. As for me, I love animals. When I look at an animal growing under my care, it gives me a sense of responsibility. It gives me joy. Even though I desire the money and the lifestyle of the scammers, their business has never been my thing. The animals used in these scams cannot call for help. Some people are afraid to speak out about the scammers because they could use their wealth and power to retaliate. They have fear.
22: If it's risky for locals in Mitiana to expose the scammers, can outsiders help?
14: Say hi. Hello, beautiful. Lots of wagging tails, that's what we like.
22: Nicola and her group decide that warning people online is not enough. They start trying to intervene directly, and their tactics are controversial among some in the animal welfare community. At first, she says they try to negotiate with the men posting the videos, offering to send food or veterinary supplies in exchange for the dogs being handed over.
23: So we could work with them, I could send dog food, I could send veterinary supplies, and we could build a relationship with them. And in that way, we could then transfer the dogs that were being abused to the vets. As the scammers have got wealthier and greedier and crueler, it's become more and more difficult. And every case we have to approach differently.
22: Nicola says she has a small trusted group of people she works with in Uganda who basically steal the dogs.
23: We know we have to act fast. So we work with our partners in Uganda who work undercover. Some of them pretend to be scammers. Some of them literally just hide out to watch the shelters. And when the scammers are away, and they all go away for these trips, we will then just take the dogs. And I don't feel guilty about that because these dogs and cats are being horrifically abused. And without us, they would die very quickly. And we are saving them from that abuse.
22: This is the first time Nicola is admitting publicly she has organized for very sick or injured dogs to be stolen from some of the shelters. But she insists she never pays the shelters.
23: No, we never pay them. And because that would be enabling abuse, and that's something I personally would never agree with. And actually, when we sent mobile vets to treat dogs, they are always asked for money. And of course they go, well, I don't have any money. So they have to stand firm, but no, we've never ever paid for a rescue. because all it would do is pay for the next dog to be abused as well, so it wouldn't be stopping the problem.
22: We asked Nicola what her response is to criticism of stealing the dogs, and those who say it also fuels the problem.
23: We try every way possible to rescue an animal in the safest, most legitimate way. These are stray animals that have been taken in to be viciously abused and exploited. The dogs that we steal are the ones that are the most severely abused, and I mean severely abused. I don't feel bad about stealing a dog that's being abused by a scammer, and I know I'll get criticism for that, but you know, I have to put that animal's life first above a criminal, as I see it, that just wants to hurt an animal like that for money.

Dr. Issa Lutebemberwa was at his veterinary clinic in the capital city, Kampala, when he received an email from a woman in the UK, Barbara. She tells him she has managed to negotiate the release of a very sick dog from a guy who was making fundraising videos of him in Mitiana. The dog's name is Russet. Barbara wants to pay Dr. Lutebemberwa to go fetch Russet, but she warns him that she is skeptical that the people holding Russet will hand him over.

0: are they going to be scared? Or they're the kind of individuals, if you go with something which blends in, they might be more welcoming. The decision I came up with was to go with something which was blending in, so they don't think it's something off. So I rode the bike up to Mitiana to pick the dog.
1: But when Dr. Lutebe Mberwa gets to the agreed meeting place, there is no one there. It's just a dead end. He calls the number again and is directed to a compound with an incomplete brick house about a kilometer away. There he is met by a group of young men.
0: There were around seven boys, all of them in the ages of around 28 years and below. And they had brought out Russet and put him there. But in something like 100 meters from where I was, I could hear dogs barking. They did not want me to think about the other dogs. Since my priority was on this very dog, all I did was examine him there to see if he can manage the journey, and then moved him to the clinic. So I was shocked to see and majorly these young boys who are having phones, which I realized had very good cameras. And I wondered why they were filming, what was the thought behind filming, and what were they going to use the videos for?
1: Dr. Lutebe Mberwa says at this point he had never heard of dog shelters raising money from videos online. His focus is on getting Russet out, back to his clinic for urgent treatment.
0: In this room, we have six cages. Now, the six cages are majorly for intensive care, those which we are putting on drips. That's real intensive care where you have a lot of observation.
1: Russet is heavily sedated. His injuries shock Dr. Lutebe Mberwa. He doesn't believe they were caused by an accident.
0: The chances of this being an accident are low. Why? Because if you look at these bones, all of them were broken almost in the same positions which is the weakest.
1: Dr. Lutebe Mberwa and his team perform a delicate operation to mend Russet's broken legs. Then they wait. They are hopeful he will recover. Barbara is introduced to Nicola and her group We Won't Be Scammed by one of Dr. Lutebe Mberwa's contacts. She gets in touch with Nicola, saying she has rescued Russet and he is getting treatment.
2: We were also relieved and delighted that Russet was safe. A British lady contacted me to say that she had managed to release Russet from the scammers and get him to a vet, and that he was now going to get treatment and that he had been administered pain relief. I felt like I'd been so upset for 2 weeks watching this poor dog, and just thought of him getting some pain relief was just enough for me to kind of take a breather for a second, you know.
1: But just 3 days after his operation, Russet dies. Dr. Lutebe Mberwa can't explain it.
0: To this day, I still wonder why he died after the surgery. Yeah, I had a lot of expectations to have him really move on his legs, and I committed a lot, but it never worked out, which was really sad given everything he had gone through. He did not deserve to die. He had a bright life ahead of him, because I mean, he even had a person who was willing to foster him.
1: On his laptop is the last photo of Russet. He's resting on a checkered blanket on the floor of the clinic, calmly looking at the camera and Dr. Lutebe Mberwa, who's holding it.
0: This was a very sad pic. I look at it and remember his story. I think it's the best pictures which show his actual face and how he looked like. If you looked in his face, you would see that he had endured a lot of suffering and a lot of pain.
1: Charles Lubaja, the shelter owner in Mitiana, admitted to our undercover reporter that he had at one point owned Russet. We contacted Charles for comment. When shown images of Russet, he said he did not recognize the dog. He acknowledged that content creators pay to film at his shelter, but he denied injuring dogs. Mitiana police told us they have previously investigated animal cruelty at dog shelters and made arrests. It's now been more than 4 years.

0: since Nicola started exposing pet rescue scams. She says the work can be relentless, but thinks it is making a difference.
1: The abuse that I was seeing 2 or 3 years ago is not as extreme and prevalent as it was. So it is decreasing, and we are told by people on the ground that we work with that money is decreasing, that they don't have as many cars, that a lot of scammers are giving up now because their pages aren't making money. So it's having an effect, which is what we want. We want to stop the money that's going to abuse.
2: Sebby, good boy. Oh, he's like, Kevin, come here. Oh, doggy stretch, come here.
0: Nicola's got some advice for people thinking of donating to organizations that help dogs in Uganda.
1: Please research their legitimacy. Are they a registered NGO or a CBO? So a non-governmental organization or a community-based organization. Which veterinary clinic do they use? Do they spay and neuter? Do they vaccinate? Do they feed properly? Are the dogs kept in humane conditions, or are they kept in tiny little huts locked up? Do they scramble for food? Do they look malnourished? You know, you have to really look at a page and then look at a real rescue and a legitimate charity and see the difference. The animals improve. They don't do lots of begging posts with animals in distress. So please, you know, look. If something feels wrong, it is wrong.
0: Ashraf, the animal lover we met in Mitiana, who lives near the shelters, also has a message for his community.
3: Some people feel sad for the dogs, but they don't speak about it. As for me, if I get a chance to speak up, I have to do it because it is my duty. If people here raised their concerns and said they are tired of seeing animals suffering, a way to tackle this issue could be found.
0: Thank you for listening to the documentary presented by me, Nyasha Michelle. It was produced by Alice Muthengi and Kiara Francavilla, with Godfrey Badebye and Catherine Namugerwa in Uganda. The sound engineer was Gareth Jones. The executive producer was Miriam Kwanza, and the editor was Rebecca Henschke.
4: Here's your Radio IQ forecast. Fairly clear conditions overhead tonight. Low temperatures in the upper 40s and mid-50s. Some sunshine for Sunday. Small chance of a shower or storm later on. A little breezy. Highs in the mid-70s to mid-80s across the region. Showers and storms for Monday, especially to start the day. A little breezy and cooler. Highs in the upper 50s to near 70 for the Danville area. 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
6: BBC World Service, it's 5 hours GMT. This is Weekend with Rebecca Kesby. Today, intense preparations underway in the Canary Islands as the ship at the center of a deadly hantavirus outbreak is arriving imminently. Health officials say the risk of contagion is low, but some locals are worried and angry. Also, Vladimir Putin suggests the war in Ukraine will come to an end soon, but do Ukrainians buy into that claim?
7: This is just a symbolic event for Russians. In Ukraine, we are not planning our life around some announcement from Russia. Everyone wants ceasefire, but no one really trusts this proclamation.
6: And it's 35 years since this iconic psychological thriller.
8: Census taker once tried to test me. I ate his liver with some fava beans and a nice Chianti.
6: First the news.
9: BBC News with Chris Barrow. The European Union's Public Health Agency says everyone on board a cruise ship hit by a deadly hantavirus outbreak is being considered as a high-risk contact as a precautionary measure. The Dutch-flagged MV Hondius is just off the Tenerife coast. Passengers will be brought to land in small groups and taken to the airport to be flown home on charter flights. Sarah Rainsford is on the island.
10: This is a complex operation involving more than two dozen countries. It'll be managed by medics and officials in protective masks. The Hanta virus is carried by rodents and not normally transmitted between people, but three died on the Hondius and several people have been infected. At the isolation unit of a local hospital, an emergency care bed has been made ready should anyone else fall seriously ill. But for now, no one showing any symptoms. This ordeal won't end once the passengers are on shore. The Hanta virus has an incubation period of up to 9 weeks.
9: The Russian President Vladimir Putin has said he thinks the Ukraine conflict is coming to an end, but he would only meet his Ukrainian counterpart Volodymyr Zelensky once a lasting peace deal was agreed. Russia's full-scale invasion of Ukraine war has killed hundreds of thousands of people, left swathes of Ukraine in ruins, and drained Russia's economy. Militants in northwestern Pakistan have detonated a car bomb at a police checkpoint and then opened fire on officers, killing at least 12 of them and wounding several others. Police said a suicide bomber rammed a vehicle loaded with explosives into the checkpoint in Banu, after which multiple militants entered the roadside post and started shooting. Some of the police killed were reportedly ambushed as they arrived to help. 39 people have been killed in another day of intense Israeli strikes in southern Lebanon. Seven people, including at least two women and a girl aged five, were killed when Israel hit a residential building in the town of Saksakia. Our correspondent Hugo Beshega visited one site targeted by Israel.
11: Israel says it is targeting Hezbollah, accusing it of violating the deal, but often it's civilians who are being killed. And Hezbollah has been responding by launching rockets and drones into northern Israel and also against Israeli troops occupying parts of southern Lebanon. And there have been new evacuation warnings issued by the Israeli military for towns in southern Lebanon, an indication that these Israeli attacks are likely to continue.
9: Israel has deported two foreign activists who took part in an aid flotilla heading for Gaza. The foreign ministry said a Spanish national was suspected of being affiliated with a Palestinian group classified as a terror organization by Israel. A Brazilian was also suspected of illegal activity. Both men deny the allegations. World news from the BBC. The US Secretary of State Marco Rubio has held talks with the Qatari Prime Minister in Miami. A Pentagon spokesman said Mr. Rubio and Sheikh Mohammed bin Abdul Rahman Al Thani discussed the need to continue working together to deter threats and promote stability and security across the Middle East. Washington is awaiting Iran's response to its latest proposals to end more than 2 months of fighting. Iran has indicated it will take part in the Football World Cup in the US, Canada and Mexico this summer, but has requested a series of guarantees from FIFA and the host countries. The Iranian Football Federation demanded that all players, coaches and officials are to be given visas, including those who've done military service with the Islamic Revolutionary Guards. The IRGC is a proscribed terrorist group in America and Canada. Priya Jaffre is from the BBC Persian service.
12: When you look at the laws and regulations, one might find it very difficult for the U.S. to change any of those regulations when it comes to the travel bans. And also the Iranians are very much scared of what might happen if they face protesters who don't like the Iranian regime. One of their strongholds is in Los Angeles in California. The Iranian team, they've chosen a camp which is 7 hours drive from Los Angeles. And the reason they've done that is they wanted to stay away from whoever might cause them any trouble.
9: Venezuela's interim president, Delcy Rodriguez, has instructed her Ministry of Foreign Affairs to demand details of a reported oil spill from Trinidad and Tobago and come up with an urgent plan to control any impact. She said preliminary analysis indicated the oil posed a serious risk to ecosystems such as mangroves and wetlands. The French president is due to arrive in the Kenyan capital, Nairobi, a country he considers emblematic of a redefined relationship between France and Africa. Emmanuel Macron is holding a meeting and news conference with his Kenyan counterpart, William Ruto. That's the latest BBC News.
6: It's 5:06 GMT. This is Weekend Live from the BBC World Service with me, Rebecca Kesby. And we begin the programme in the Spanish islands off the northwestern coast of Africa, the Canary Islands, because health authorities there have been preparing for the arrival of the transatlantic cruise ship, the MV Hondius, a deadly outbreak of the Hansa virus has been there, suspected of killing three people on board. Others have also been taken ill. The ship is just coming into view there in the Canary Islands. Hansa virus is usually spread by close contact with rat secretions like urine or droppings, but the Andes strain, which health officials think this one is, can be passed from person to person. The World Health Organization has already cautioned against panic, saying this is not the beginning of a pandemic. The risk of contagion is low, they say, but some locals are worried about the ship's arrival. Maria Van Kerkhove from the WHO reassured residents, though, that plans were in place to keep passengers on board the ship isolated from the public for the time being.
13: There will be small boats that will bring the passengers in groups to the dock. There will be a medical screening that will be done. If there's anybody that develops symptoms, anybody that has symptoms, they will immediately go to a medical evacuation plane and be taken to the Netherlands for care. For those who are healthy, those who are doing well, they will go to individual planes that are being organized by countries.
6: The Spanish Interior Minister Fernando Grande Malasca said all necessary precautions were being taken.
14: We are prepared for everything whenever the ship arrives. When that happens, everything is in place to ensure that the disembarkation process for passengers and crew and repatriation to country of origin will be carried out as quickly as possible and definitely with maximum safety.
6: Cliona O'Flynn is a journalist based in Tenerife, where the ship is just coming into, and joins us live now. Cliona, thanks so much for coming on the line. First of all, can you talk us through the precautions in place? Because the medical officials have been very stringent, it seems.
15: Yes, since yesterday afternoon, you have had teams from the Guardia Civil who are controlling the security side of the operation on dry land. They have been erecting barriers, security tents, and medical tents have also been put in place. And there are, I suppose, the barriers are as much for people to get off the boat and get to their buses as well as to keep out any potential protesters. Now, as far as I can see, I'm watching the boat arrive right as we speak, and you know, the port is clear, the waters are incredibly calm, and there doesn't seem to be any restrictions at all to the operation, which is expected to begin, the disembarkation operation, which won't start until daylight, and that should be from about 7:30. I know they were saying that they wouldn't disembark passengers till midday. I have a feeling they might start to disembark them earlier once there is daylight, because they will want to get people to their airplanes, and some of the airplanes we know are already on standby.
6: Right, yeah, because many of the people on board, they're from all different countries, aren't they? But Cliona, this virus can take up to 8 weeks to incubate. Does that make it more difficult to monitor anybody who could, you know, become ill in the next few weeks?
15: Well, I think it will depend now on the protocols in each individual country. I know, for instance, that in the UK, people are going to be asked to quarantine up for up to 45 days, because it can take up to 8 weeks, the incubation period of this virus. The World Health Organization have had people on board since this outbreak began, and even up to this very minute, they are assuring us that not a single passenger or crew member has shown any symptoms at all. And there were plans in place, or are plans in place, you know, that situation could still change in the next hour, because people will be checked medically before they leave the boat. But obviously, once they go to their own, their countries of origin, their home countries, there will be different protocols in place. And I think they will depend on the health authorities of each country.
6: So very briefly, at the moment, it's just those three people that have died. I think one remains in hospital in South Africa, and then just some others who may have symptoms on board.
15: Yes, there's nobody alive. This sounds very macabre. There's nobody alive with symptoms on board. We do know that they are holding the body of one person who did pass away, and we are told that body will not be removed from the boat here in Tenerife. Once all the disembarkation has happened here, the boat will then continue on its way up to the Netherlands, where crew and that poor unfortunate person will be removed. So there will be no disinfection of the boat here.
16: All right, very good to speak to you. Thank you so much for bringing us the latest. That's Cleanna O'Flynn there in Tenerife. Next to Lebanon, and there was another intense day of Israeli strikes in the country yesterday. At least 39 people are known to have died. Israeli forces and Hezbollah have continued to exchange fire since ceasefire deal announced by President Donald Trump in April. We can speak now live to the BBC's former Middle East correspondent, Jim Muir, who joins us live from the capital, Beirut. Jim, first of all, what more can you tell us about these latest strikes and what does it mean for the so-called ceasefire?
17: Well, the so-called ceasefire, as you say, is so-called. It's very much a relative concept. Well, the only thing it's really achieved is that very few Israeli airstrikes as far north as Beirut, although on Wednesday they carried out a strike that supposedly killed the commander of Hezbollah's elite Radwan force. That was regarded as an exception. President Trump had said that Israel was actually prohibited, and he did that in block capitals, as he usually does, from striking in Lebanon anymore, but in fact there's been daily strikes on villages in the south, about 116 at least recorded yesterday, getting on for 40 killed. One of the worst at a place called Saksakiya, which is a village where a building was brought down apparently over the heads of three families of displaced people who had been sheltering there. Rescue work still going on, digging out perhaps some more victims from that. So it is a very relative concept, this ceasefire. Five Israeli soldiers were wounded yesterday, a couple of them seriously, by Hezbollah drones. Hezbollah has acquired fiber optic drones, so drones. So there's a bit of a kind of technological warfare going down there, because the Israelis have had to produce countermeasures involving radar-guided zones, because electronic countermeasures don't work on these fiber optic guided drones. The Israelis are having to deploy all kind of ingenious methods to try and stop them.
16: I wanted to ask you about that, because we understand that Hezbollah have also been making attacks as well. What does that tell us about their capability at the moment?
17: Well, they still do have capability. They're admitting privately that they've lost several thousand fighters, but they do seem to be still very much in business. As I say, they wounded five Israeli soldiers yesterday. They fired a drone or two over into Israel itself, where there were some casualties, nobody killed. So they're still very much in business, and the Israelis, their efforts are focusing on the area north of the kind of security zone that they've carved out along the border. So there's quite a lot of villages north of that zone which have been ordered to evacuate because they're about to be struck and so on. So and there's still, one has to keep saying it, there's more than a million displaced people from the south still scattered around the country, including here in Beirut, where a lot of them are still camping out, hoping that one day they'll be able to go home again and that they'll have a home to go back to.
16: Yes, and very briefly, Jim, you mentioned the displaced people there, some of whom were killed yesterday. I mean, are the local authorities, the government in Lebanon, able to cope with this number of displaced people, or is that situation getting any better at all?
17: It's certainly not under control. I mean, it's a huge challenge. There are many NGOs who are involved in trying to provide shelter and supplies of food and all the other, you know, hygiene necessities and so on that are needed. But it's a monumental task. The government on its own is not really up to it. I mean, it's doing what it can. The Ministry of Public Health and the Ministry of Social Affairs are working very, very hard. But it's a massive challenge, more than a million people. I mean, you can imagine it's very, very hard. And a lot of them living hand to mouth, and as I say, hoping they'll be able to go home. But people who've come up from villages along the border won't be able to go home because A, they won't be allowed to, and B, their homes are being systematically demolished by the Israelis in villages there. They're being razed because Israel wants to have a kind of dead zone in the very south, so that anything that moves there will be taken out, as it were.
16: Good to speak to you, Jim. Thank you so much for that update. That's our former Middle East correspondent, Jim Muir, there in Beirut. Now, this time yesterday, we were discussing the three-day ceasefire. President Trump said he'd brokered between Russia and Ukraine to mark Victory Day, the moment Russia commemorates the defeat of Nazi Germany in World War II. Whilst there haven't been any major attacks, both sides are accusing the other of numerous ceasefire violations. Vera Savchenko leads an accounting and auditing firm in Dnipro, in a city in eastern Ukraine. And my colleague Lise Doucette asked her if the ceasefire had been any sort of reprieve for people there.
7: Unfortunately, not at all. We do not see any differences. So in Dnipro today was quiet, but for example, the small city of Nikopol, it was shelled very heavily today.
16: By Russians.
7: City of Nikopol, it's on the river Dnieper, just opposite the occupied Prizren nuclear power plant.
18: So everyone is still being cautious then, not believing that it will actually hold.
7: Yeah. So this is just a symbolic event for Russians. But I think for small villages close to the front line, it's very important, because even a few hours of ceasefire there, people will be able to evacuate or deliver medicine. So it may be more visible closer to the front line. But in Dnipro, which is right now 80 kilometers from the front line, we do not see any changes like at all.
18: Do you sometimes think you'd like to leave, Vera?
7: No.
18: Why do you stay?
7: My friends, my company, my employees, my family. It's our home.
18: There's still something to love about it.
7: Yeah.
18: Did you watch the Victory Day parade in Moscow?
7: I watched it in some Telegram channels or social media, so not the whole parade, but some pictures, some fragments.
18: Does it make you angry to see it? To hear President Putin talking about his special military operations, victory, unity?
7: It makes me sad and very strange feeling, because people are celebrating the end of fascism, but the fascists, it's really strange to see that.
18: How would you describe the mood in Dnipro then?
7: People are exhausted, and the last few weeks were really difficult for Dnipro. The number of attacks, the number of shelling were very intense. There is quite a limited opportunity to go to the shelter in the Dnipro. So, yeah, people feel unsafe, but also we have a lot of displaced people from cities which are closer to the front line. So right now there are really a lot of people in Dnipro, and it's full of young people, full of children. So some people are leaving Dnipro for West, and some people keep coming. So, for example, it's quite difficult to rent an apartment in Dnipro, because everything is fully booked. But of course, you can see that people are tired and exhausted.
18: I've been to your city. It's such a beautiful city. Do you find ways to forget about the war?
7: Yes, of course. Now it's spring is coming. Everything is blooming. We have now a season of tulips. Dnipro is a beautiful city. Of course, people are living their everyday life, going to parks, to riverbank, to cafes are open. So, yeah, everything is as usual, but of course with security limitation and with understanding that the attack can be like any minute, and we need to stop all our activities and to look for shelter and to be prepared of what the consequences might be.
16: Vera Savchenko there from the Ukrainian city of Dnipro, speaking to the BBC's Lise Doucette. Well, following the scaled-down Victory Day parade in Red Square yesterday, Russian President Vladimir Putin hinted that the war in Ukraine could end soon. Speaking to reporters, he said, "I think the matter is coming to an end." But he said that he would only meet his Ukrainian counterpart, Volodymyr Zelensky, once a lasting peace deal was agreed. During that press conference, he was asked who his preferred European negotiator would be, and he named the former German Chancellor Gerhard Schröder. And we're joined now on the line by a Ukrainian MP with the Holos Party, that's the opposition, Ina Sovsun. Ina, welcome to the program.
19: Thanks for having me. Good morning.
16: Good morning to you. Well, first of all, let's talk about that sort of, I mean, it's a suggestion really coming from Putin. I think the matter is coming to an end. Do you take any great optimism in that? Do you think he's serious?
20: Look, we are very much used to the idea of not taking anything Putin is saying seriously, because he's lying all the time, so it makes just no sense to trust whatever he's saying. We have been promised ceasefires on multiple occasions that never materialized. We have been, given conditions and so on and so forth. Nothing matters. Putin can only be trusted when he's forced into some action, not when he's saying things.
16: Right. I mean, you talk about ceasefires. There was a temporary ceasefire, or still is, underway at the moment, supposed to last for 3 days, but the Russians are accusing Ukraine of violating it. They say there's been a drone strike on a target in Chechnya. 6 people injured there, 3 wounded by drones elsewhere in Russia, they say. Did Ukraine violate the ceasefire?
20: Look, I have lots of friends who are on the front lines, some for a longer period of time, some newer there. I asked all of them what was happening there on the front line, and they said that they haven't seen a single sign of the ceasefire on the very front line. So they had to fight back because the Russian side was continuing their attacks. So probably there were no air raid alerts in the city of Kyiv or in the city of Dnipro yesterday, for that matter. But it doesn't mean that the actual hostilities have really stopped on the Russian side. Apparently that is what ceasefire is for Putin.
16: Understood. Mr. Putin was asked about a European negotiator yesterday as well. He suggested former German Chancellor Gerhard Schröder. Is that something Ukraine would be in favor of?
20: Definitely not. I mean, the guy has been, in Russian hands for many, many years. He's member of the board of Gazprom, or he's been, super friendly with Putin. So, it's not real suggestion, it's a joke. He could have as well offered that Medvedev could have been the chief negotiator from the European side, and that would make as much sense as offering Schröder at this point, unfortunately.
16: And we heard yesterday from Mr. Trump, he was the one that was announcing this 3-day ceasefire. He did it on social media, as is his habit. But are Ukrainians confident that Mr. Trump is still engaged in the negotiating of an end to this war? I mean, I notice his chief envoys haven't actually visited Kyiv, have they, Mr. Witkoff and Jared Kushner?
20: They haven't, no. And that's, of course, we are very much welcoming them here. But on the other hand, we also have to be honest, when Mr. Trump was intervening, he was not even, not the pro-Ukrainian his interventions were not pro-Ukrainian, but they were actually very pro-Russian. So the question is, if he intervenes, if he actively takes part, is that for the better or for worse for Ukraine? Because, frankly speaking, with America basically, promoting Russian narratives, Russian agenda, that was a very complicated situation for us. So maybe him keeping a bit of a distance has actually given us a little bit more of space. And of course, it's given other partners a bit more of space, other countries that could intervene, that could, make stronger sanctions, so on and so forth. That's, there is a space for that now.
16: We must leave it there. Thank you so much for joining us live. That's Ina Sovsun, their MP for the opposition in Ukraine. Now, this year marks the 35th anniversary of the arrival of the film The Silence of the Lambs, widely regarded as one of the greatest psycho thrillers of all time. It brought movie audiences a memorable villain, the cannibalistic serial killer, Dr. Hannibal Lecter. As part of the 25th anniversary celebrations of the film, it's being shown once again in cinemas in the United States. And from New York, Tom Brooke has been looking back at how he covered this landmark movie when it came out, including interviews he did with the stars Anthony Hopkins and Jodie Foster at the time The Silence of the Lambs was released.
21: The psychological horror film The Silence of the Lambs was unleashed upon the world in 1991. 35 years later, with its memorable performances by Sir Anthony Hopkins and Jodie Foster and the taut direction of the late Jonathan Demme, it still holds up as a picture. This is how I reported on the film just prior to its release in UK cinemas in 1991.
1: It's widely agreed that The Silence of the Lambs has to be one of the most shockingly powerful psychothrillers to have arrived at American cinemas in recent years. Jodie Foster plays FBI trainee Clarice Starling, who's been enlisted to visit a notorious serial killer, Dr. Hannibal Lecter, portrayed by Anthony Hopkins, in the hope that he may be able to provide her with clues in tracking down another multiple murderer nicknamed Buffalo Bill.
2: What is your worst memory of childhood?
22: Death of my father.
2: Tell me about it and don't lie around now.
1: Dr. Lecter is not just a killer, but also a psychiatrist. He agrees to help Clarice Starling, but only if she'll reveal some of her own private thoughts to him. A strange, troubling intimacy develops between them, generating a tension that inhabits the entire film.
23: Some of the things that I think are the most tense are these very long, very intricate, very subtextual, intelligent conversations between Dr. Lecter and Clarice Starling that are done in very extreme close-ups.
8: Census taker once tried to test me. I ate his liver with some fava beans and a nice Chianti.
1: Dr. Lecter may well become one of the more monstrous characters to emerge from the cinema in recent years, an evil man who Anthony Hopkins makes all the more menacing by emphasizing his intelligence and charm.
2: Yes, I stressed that. I mean, I wanted to play all that side of it. I didn't want to play the evil side. You see, if you're playing a madman, if you play the madness, it's ludicrous. How do you play madness? So I opted for playing the really super sane side of him, the highly civilized section of Hannibal's mind. And then all the evil that he is there for the audience to make up for their own mind. And people talk a lot about him before he's seen. So I didn't actually have to act out anything fearful.
1: Quite apart from its impressive impact at the box office, The Silence of the Lambs has become one of the most talked about films in a long time. People have been terrified out of their wits. One couple who went to watch the film in San Francisco were so frightened by it that they refused to leave the cinema until they were escorted to their car. In content, the picture is quite unlike previous work from director Jonathan Demme.
24: The first time I spoke with Jodie, she talked about the idea of a character who identifies with the victim in a very passionate way. Given the degree of Clarice's desperation, Lecter really goes for the full court press inside her head.
2: But you're not more than one generation from poor wire trash, are you, Agent Starling?
21: Silence of the Lambs went on to win 5 Oscar trophies in major categories. Apart from the criticism that it brought forth from some people who perceive the serial killer Buffalo Bill in the picture as a transgender character who reinforced negative stereotypes, its legacy as a film has been largely positive. And quite apart from its recent re-release in cinemas, it's now being reinvented as a stage play which will have its world premiere later this year.
16: Oh, frightening stuff. Tom Brook with that report. The news is next.
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16: Still to come this week, a group of Australian women linked to the Islamic State group were repatriated back to the country after spending years in a detention camp in Syria. But not everyone is happy about their return. Also, jet fuel is now so expensive due to the conflict in the Middle East, thousands of flights have already been cancelled. And we'll be meeting our panel guests with us for the rest of the programme. First, the news.
9: BBC News with Chris Berrow. The Dutch-flagged cruise ship MV Hondius, which has been hit by a deadly hantavirus outbreak, has arrived near the port of Grenadilla on the Spanish island of Tenerife. The World Health Organization says no one on board is displaying any symptoms, but the vessel won't be allowed into port. Passengers will be brought to land in small groups and taken to the airport. Militants have detonated a car bomb at a police checkpoint at Banu in northwestern Pakistan. They opened fire on officers, killing at least 12 and wounding several others. Some of the police killed were reportedly ambushed as they arrived to help. President Putin has said he thinks Russia's conflict with Ukraine is coming to an end. Speaking to reporters on Saturday, he said he would only meet his Ukrainian counterpart, President Zelensky, once a lasting peace deal was agreed. The US Secretary of State, Marco Rubio, has met the Qatari Prime Minister in Miami. A Pentagon spokesman said they discussed the need to work together to promote stability and security across the Middle East. Israel has deported two foreign activists who took part in an aid flotilla heading for Gaza. Israel's navy intercepted them in international waters off Greece last month. Militants in Ituri province in the Democratic Republic of Congo are reported to have killed at least 69 people. Security sources say the attack took place at the end of April. Security officials say homes in two villages in central Mali have been looted and set on fire. They say recent attacks by jihadist fighters have killed dozens of people. The area has seen rising militant activity. The French President Emmanuel Macron is expected in the Kenyan capital Nairobi today. He sees Kenya as emblematic of a redefined relationship between France and Africa. He'll meet his Kenyan counterpart William Ruto. That's the latest BBC News.
16: You're listening to Weekend Live from the BBC World Service with me, Rebecca Kesby. In a moment, we'll meet our panel guests with us for the whole programme. And coming up later this hour, we'll be looking at why airline bosses around the world are worried about their business models as the continuing war between the US and Iran means a global shortage of jet fuel.
0: I don't think there is a quick fix here. Even if the war is ended anytime soon, it will take some time for the supply chain to consolidate and come back to normal. So I would expect 2026 to be disturbed with that regard and 2027 to start seeing consolidation and improvement and coming back to the normality. Frankly, I don't know what you can consider normalities any longer, because the moment you start feeling good about life, something is happening which is totally unpredictable.
16: More on that to come. Let's meet today's panel guests with us for the rest of the programme, giving us all their opinions and views on the day's events. Joanna Romero is here. She's Communications Director of the US-based Democracy Collaborative Think Tank and Research Centre. And James Crabtree is with us in the studio, a geopolitical analyst and author based here in London. Welcome both. Thank you for getting up so early to come in. James, this is your first time on Weekend, I think,
3: as an analyst.
16: Yeah. Well, you're very welcome.
3: Thank you so much.
16: Thank you for coming in. I know you've got a new book coming out, and we're going to talk about that later in the programme. But first of all, just talk us through your sort of career trajectory, because at one point you were quite close up to the British political scene, I think.
3: Yeah, I've had a strange sort of peripatetic career. I used to work for the British Prime Minister's office, but then drifted into being a journalist and lived in India and Singapore. So I've sort of moved back and forth. I pretended to be an academic for a while as well. And now I do a mishmash of all of those things. So I guess I've like trying out different things as we've gone along.
16: And you weren't tempted to get into the cut and thrust of politics yourself? Maybe stand for Parliament at any point?
3: No, there's nothing like seeing it close up to convince you that's not a great idea. As in, you need a very, very thick skin to be at the highest level of politics, and I never did. I was much too easily distracted.
16: Yeah, and we're going to talk about your latest book about the Pacific. I think that's coming up in about an hour, but you've written other books as well. Do you want to just give them a quick check?
3: I wrote a book about India. So I lived in India for 5 years. I worked for the Financial Times. I normally describe myself as a recovering journalist. And so I lived in India from 2011 to 2016. And I wrote a book about the rise of the Indian super rich, which is called The Billionaire Raj, which came out a few years ago. And excellent book, highly recommend.
16: Very good. Joanna, welcome back to the program. Now, your career has also taken a bit of a swervy path. You had initial plans to get into PR and marketing and that sort of thing.
4: That's true. It's interesting because The Devil Wears Prada 2 is just coming out, and that was a film I watched on my very first year of uni. That dates me, but there we go. And when I watched that, I thought, you know what, that's exactly what I want to do. I want to work in fashion journalism or PR or something like that. How glamorous. And then I did a little bit of that sort of work experience, and I thought, God, no. And you know, all they ate at the time, and I can say this anecdotally, it happened to me, was they all ate salads for lunch in cubby rooms. And I just thought, no, that, you know, the clothes are lovely, but I'll rather just wear them and enjoy it rather than work in it. And so I end up through, as life throws at you, different events, in particular the student movement that happened in this country in the 2010s, getting a bit involved with politics myself, not at the sort of height, so James, for sure. And I too found that that wasn't my path at all. But I started to write about it, and I did sort of PR and communications. I liaised a lot with the press at the time as a student, and that kind of took me into journalism. And eventually, after 10 years, I've now moved into communications myself, which I guess was part of a process of transition through COVID, lockdowns, becoming a mother.
16: Right,
4: and
16: yeah.
4: Again, more things that life sense. Ends up throwing at you. But, yeah.
16: I'm quite surprised that that film, Devil Wears Prada, made you want to go into that industry.
4: But, you know, you'll find a lot of people of my generation who did genuinely... There was a sort of cult scene around it, and there was something about very glamorous, about suffering for something, for high heels, I guess.
16: Right. Yeah.
4: In high heels and for high heels.
16: Very sensible shoes today, though, I think, probably.
4: Yeah.
16: James, very briefly, you talked about India. Is it true you were once in a Bollywood movie?
3: I once shot scenes in a Bollywood movie. So, yeah, in a Salman Khan movie called Kick, I was British diplomat number two. not even British diplomat number one. I had about two lines. And then the scene that I cut, that I filmed, actually ended up on the cutting room floor. So I was never actually in the movie, but I did get to write about my experience. So I spent a couple of days on a film set in Mumbai, and I met Salman Khan, who your Indian listeners will know, very famous. I'm 6'6", and he is not 6'6", so we have a comic photograph of me towering over him. But yes, I had a brief and very inglorious moment as a sort of mini Bollywood celebrity.
16: Okay, so a bit of glamour from both of you then. That's very good. Joanna Romero and James Crabtree with us for the whole program. There's a lot of news today, so let's start getting on with it. We can start with a big story in Australia this week. On Thursday, a group of Australian women and children linked to the group Islamic State arrived back in Australia after spending years in a detention camp in Syria that's now closed. Islamic State is a proscribed terrorist organization in Australia, as it is in most countries. Stephen Nutt, who heads the counterterrorism for Australia's Federal Police, outlined why some of the women are now in detention in Australia.
5: Victorian Joint Counterterrorism Team have arrested two women at Melbourne International Airport. It is expected a 53-year-old woman will be charged with the following four Commonwealth offences: crimes against humanity, enslavement; crimes against humanity, possess a slave; crimes against humanity, use a slave; crimes against humanity, engage in slave trading. These offences each carry a maximum penalty of 25 years imprisonment.
16: Well, Jono Dunium is a senator for the opposition right-wing Liberal Party and their spokesperson on Home Affairs. He told the BBC that the group should not have been allowed back to Australia.
10: The group we're talking about here made a choice to leave Australia to go and join what we have listed in Australia as a terrorist group. So under Australian law, this is an organisation with terrorist ties that has criminal penalties attached to it. And it's a terrible situation where you have adults who've chosen to take children to a declared terror hotspot and have them live in that environment, or indeed raise children there, but because of the nature of what we're talking about, people who have been amongst Islamist extremist individuals with views that are not in line with the Australian way of life, we are concerned that bringing them back here presents a risk to our country, to our national security and the safety of the people that live in this country.
16: Well, Poonam Taneja is a UK-based investigative journalist who's reported extensively on the families of IS militants who've been detained in camps in Syria, and she joins us now. Poonam, welcome to the programme. First of all, can you give us an update on the current situation of these camps and those that are still detained in them?
6: Yeah, sure. So I think what's worth noting is that the situation has changed dramatically in the past year. So until a few months ago, there were two main camps where the families of suspected IS families were held. And these camps were guarded by the US-backed Syrian Democratic Forces. So essentially a coalition of Kurds, Arabs and Christians who had played a major role in defeating Islamic State group in Syria. The largest camp, and it's the one that I visited a few times, was Al-Hol. It was an overcrowded, filthy, exceptionally violent place. Killings used to take place, weapons were smuggled in, people were smuggled out. And it was often described as a ticking time bomb, with some of the women there who had remained loyal to IS. And it was viewed very much as an incubator for radicalization, mm-hmm. particularly towards younger children who were living there. Now, that was, of course, shut down in February. And the remaining camp is now Al-Roj, and that's out in the desert. It's guarded by armed soldiers, it's surrounded by barbed wire, and that is my understanding, that that is where some of the Australian women were being held.
16: Right.
6: There are about 2,000 people there, mainly women, of course, and children.
16: So you made a documentary, I think, on the children that are in these camps. It came out on the BBC in 2023, I think, called Bloodlines. And you engage with the children in the camps. What can you tell us about that?
6: Yeah, so I spoke to many children in the camps over various ages. So I think for the younger children, it's worth noting that the camps are all they can remember. They have lived through unimaginable horrors, but they don't know anything else and they don't remember anything else. And there were two young brothers who I spoke to, and they were 5 and 7, and they were fascinated by this cartoon doorknob they'd seen on TV. They'd never seen one in real life. And wow. So they were convinced it had like magical properties. And I think many of the younger children sort of know in an abstract way that there is a home that's thousands of miles away or hundreds of miles away, and that's where their grandparents and their aunts and uncles are waiting for them. Mm. But I don't think they really connect with the reality of what that means. I think for the teenagers, it's a really different story. Many of them tell me that they felt stuck, they felt abandoned by their countries, and they remember life under living under Islamic State Group's really brutal regime. Mm. And this is a regime which trained young boys to fight. Some children were forced in propaganda videos. They were forced to witness horrific violence that was a regular part of Islamic State Group life in Iraq and Syria. And they, I think, remember remnants of life before Syria and Iraq. Right. So they remember schools, they're told about schools, they still have dreams. So one 16-year-old girl who I spoke to said that she wanted to be a teacher. But I think she was also aware that the longer she remained in the camp, the less likely that was to happen. And so I think there's a sense of frustration and being stuck, really.
16: Yeah, you mentioned that they're aware of families many miles away, and I think you've been speaking to some of those families that have got relatives still in detention. Some of them are campaigning for their return home, aren't they? What have they been telling you?
6: So one of the countries that had one of the highest proportion rates of recruitment to IS was the Caribbean island of Trinidad and Tobago. And I've been talking to a grandmother out there who has 5 grandchildren in Al-Roj camp in Syria.
11: They're in a camp and the enclosure is like a prison, right? And they are not allowed a lot of things. And my grandchildren, they are really, really in a bad condition, but you wouldn't see. Sometimes they have to sleep in mattresses that are wet. They are scared so much. My granddaughter would stay in the tent most of the time. My grandson is scared as well. He doesn't even come out. He is really scared to walk about. You know, he's a boy and they can do him anything as well.
6: So that is Shahnaz Mohammed there talking about her grandchildren and her concerns for the squalid conditions in which they're held. I should also point out that two of her grandchildren have been repatriated from the camps and now living with her in Trinidad, and from all accounts they're doing very well. Now the families in Trinidad who I've been speaking to have been lobbying to bring them back home since 2019. The government there has set up a task force to look at the issue, but there has been very little progress. And Rahima Khan has a sister in the camp. She's there with her five children, and she believes it's now a race against time to bring them back.
12: How much longer are we supposed to leave these people there to suffer? These are our citizens. It is their right to return back to their country. These are kids, women, you know. We can't keep sweeping it under the rug, hoping that, yeah, I'll get to it when I'm ready, because the other government did nothing for 6 years. And I don't want that this government will be in power for 5 years and then they keep putting it off.
16: Poonam, thanks for those clips there. I want to bring in the panel. Joanna and James are listening to that. I mean, this is an issue for many different countries that have got people that went over to these Islamic State group.
13: Yeah, I mean, very briefly, I think, first of all, the fact that there are so many children and that some of these women who are being returned to the countries of origin, if you like, Australia in this case, were children themselves when they first arrived in Syria, makes it particularly poignant. Obviously in England we've been dealing, in Britain we've been dealing with the question of Shamima Begum, a very similar case here. And I just kind of wonder if this isn't perhaps a point for these us Western powers, I mean, we're recording in London here, to consider our role of Western intervention in local, regional conflict, particularly in the Middle East. And, we can't forget that Australia was also part of the coalition of the willing during the Iraq war, for instance. So I think it's a good point for us to stop and wonder what the consequences, repercussions of our, foreign diplomacy, if we like, are in the long, long term.
16: And James, of course, some of the people in these camps made the choice to go and join IS, but as we've been hearing, the children were born into it and had no agency there at all.
3: Yeah, I mean, it's a difficult, tragic situation. As we've just mentioned, so in the United Kingdom, the case of Shamima Begum is the best known. She was an ethnically Bangladeshi 15-year-old who went over to join IS and remained stuck in one of these Kurdish-administered camps in northeast Syria. And I think this Australian development makes it even less likely that her case will be resolved, as in, there is an ongoing legal case that she has challenged the revoking of her citizenship. But there's absolute political unity here, as there would be in Australia, that you don't want people who fought for IS or were loyal to IS coming back. So it's a very politically difficult situation.
16: Certainly is. Poonam Taneja, thank you very much for speaking to us. You're with NewsHour live from the BBC. Quick reminder of our top story this hour. The Dutch-flagged cruise ship hit by a deadly hantavirus outbreak has reached the island of Tenerife, but will not be allowed to sail into port. And militants in northwestern Pakistan have killed a number of police officers in an attack on a security checkpoint there. Now, the ongoing conflict in the Middle East and the effective closure of the Strait of Hormuz is continuing to have a global impact. Already in May, airlines have cut 13,000 flights globally as jet fuel prices soar. In total, nearly 2 million seats have been removed from flights scheduled for this month alone. That's according to aviation analyst Sirium. So just how bad could things get for the industry, and what might the impact be for the rest of us? Joseph Varadi is is chief executive of Wizz Air, and speaking a few days ago to NewsHour on the BBC World Service, he said he wasn't too optimistic.
0: I don't think there is a quick fix here. Even if the war is ended anytime soon, it will take some time for the supply chain to consolidate and come back to normal. So I would expect 2026 to be disturbed with that regard, and 2027 to start seeing consolidation and improvement and kind of coming back to the normalities. But frankly, I don't know what you can consider normalities any longer, because the moment you start feeling good about life, something is happening which is totally unpredictable.
16: Well, Tony Fernandez is a Malaysian entrepreneur and the co-founder and CEO of Air Asia, the low-cost airline operating across Southeast Asia, and he joins us now. Tony, thanks very much for coming on. We've seen fuel costs surging dramatically. Can you give us an understanding of how much they've gone up by?
7: Yeah, well, before the war, jet fuel was probably about $95. It then went up as high as $240. Right now, it's come off quite a bit, just short of $150, at about $148. So still about 60% up. Wow. But a lot better than where it was.
16: That's considerable. And in terms of jet fuel, it is a bit different, isn't it? I mean, lots of people are worried about fuel for their cars, but just talk us through why jet fuel is a little bit more difficult.
7: Well, jet fuel is a derivative of crude. It goes into refineries.

0: In that I think once the Straits of Hormuz open, oil will flow. There will be a little bit of a lag in terms of supply. But pricing will remain a little bit high, but I think jet crack will come down once supply comes in.
1: Tony, I want to bring in the panel, but just another quick question from me. I mean, it's not been very good a few years for the aviation industry after COVID hit it so badly. How is this crisis comparing to that one?
0: You know, in some ways it's worse. I mean, COVID was very bad for us in Asia. I lost about 10 billion of revenue. We got everything back up, and now we have this uncertainty. Mm-hmm. The difference being that, you know, people didn't expect to fly during COVID, but now they do, and creditors want payment. Everyone is treating it as a normal period, so a little bit tougher. Mm-hmm. The similarity between the two is, you know, where is the end? We keep feeling it's close, but, you know, every day we were waiting for some response from Iran and America to put pen to paper. So here's hoping.
1: Tony, James Crabtree and Joanna Romero are with me. James.
2: Tony, nice to hear from you. You might remember we met in Singapore when I lived there, and big Air Asia, big Air Asia fan. So nice to hear from you. So the question I had for you is, the sense I have is that, you know, if we're sitting in Europe and most people over the summer here take short-haul flights, is it the case that the airlines, as they face shortages, basically protect the long-haul flights and are more likely to cancel the short-haul because the long-haul are more lucrative? As in, how do you, as an airline company, manage these challenges?
0: I think in terms of us and the EasyJet and Ryanair, we're predominantly short-haul. So we're not taking those kind of decisions. Most of our business is short haul. The full service carriers certainly seem to be doing that. You see Lufthansa making a lot of cuts on their domestic sector, Air France the same, and that's happening in Asia as well. So that would be true for the full service sector, but for the low cost, most of us are predicated on short haul flying.
3: I was wondering also, Tony, if at this point, given the last 6 years and all the crises that have happened to aviation, if you have been considering any alternative sources of fuel, really, especially the green ones. I know I've seen quite a lot of, I have to say, my knowledge of sustainable fuel is a bit old now, but I do remember some colleagues in the environmental sector commenting on how there's been some explorations in this field.
0: Realistically, we're miles and years away from a really good sustainable jet fuel. What I hope to see from this crisis is that the silly talk of renewables, like in America, they're talking about renewables not being good, etc., while China now is 20% of wind power. Mm. I hope nuclear and renewable energy comes in. In terms of jet, we only have sustainable aviation fuel, and that's a tiny dot. If you took all the sustainable aviation fuel, it'd only make 2 or 3%. Mm. Airbus and engine providers are working hard on hydrogen engines and electrification of engines, but I think that's a long, long time away. So in terms of aeroplanes, we're really kind of stuck with traditional oil, but hopefully other industries will start picking up, and electrification will be more from non-crude sources.
1: Mm. Tony, I mean, is this more of a challenge for budget airlines? Because I guess their margins are that much smaller than maybe some of the big, long-distance, more fancy airlines, I suppose.
0: Yeah, I think it is more of a challenge for us. There's no two ways about it, because we're operating at the mass market end. We want lower fares. We want to stimulate travel. But, you know, we're all very innovative. We're finding ways of cutting costs. Governments, for the first time in Asia, are realizing that this is an industry it has to protect, and has stopped some of the ridiculous taxation on the industry, which I hope the Europeans look at as well in terms of some of the green taxes. You know, we're finding new ways of raising income and playing around with fares.
1: Right.
0: But there's no two ways about it. It is tougher on the budget sector.
1: Well, Tony, it's been really good to speak to you. Thank you so much for joining us and explaining some of the issues there.

0: facing the aviation industry. That's Tony Fernandez, Malaysian entrepreneur and co-founder and CEO of Air Asia, which operates all the way across Southeast Asia. Tony, thank you. I mean, I guess this is something that's affecting all sorts of people. I mean, they're talking here in Europe about the impact on vacations, holidays this summer. It could end up having multiple knock-on effects with other tourist industry too.
1: Yeah, I mean, I guess the question is, how sensitive are people to price increases? As in, at the top end of the market where you have long-haul business travelers, they're not paying for it. But, you know, if you're paying for it out of your own pocket, then certainly here in the United Kingdom where we sit, I know a lot more people who spend their holidays in the UK now, as opposed to going to the south of Spain or the south of France. And that's partly because of climate change and the weather here is better than it used to be. But it's also a function of cost that, you know, even before this, the price of flights has gone up over time and you know, incomes haven't kept pace. So, yeah, people do change what they're, you know, people are responsive to changes in prices. So.
0: But as Tony was saying there, Joanna, it's very difficult because nobody knows when this crisis could end.
2: Yeah, I think it's a question for us, you know, if we look at it from further afar, and obviously for those managing aviation businesses that might not, they're too close to the problem perhaps. But for everyone else, perhaps it's a time to, as said, take stock and think about how do we look at holidays, as you put it, you know, how much time do we have off? How can we improve, you know, transit traffic, modes of transportation that go beyond short-haul flights across Europe, for instance, or across the US, for those who live over there, for instance. We have the privilege, we're one of the small percentage human, you know, of all humans on this planet that actually travel, do air travel. So why not think about potentially alternatives to do it.
0: Lots more to come on Weekend. Do stay with us.
3: Here's your Radio IQ forecast. Fairly clear conditions overhead tonight. Low temperatures in the upper 40s and mid-50s. Some sunshine for Sunday. Small chance of a shower or storm later on. A little breezy. Highs in the mid-70s to mid-80s across the region. Showers and storms for Monday, especially to start the day. A little breezy and cooler. Highs in the upper 50s to near 70 for the Danville area. 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
0: BBC World Service, it's 6 hours GMT. This is Weekend with Rebecca Kesby. Today, the cruise ship hit by a deadly hantavirus outbreak arrives in the Spanish island of Tenerife. Health officials say risk of contagion is low, but are taking every precaution. We'll get the latest. Also, is the war in Iran making the human rights situation there even worse? We'll hear about the plight of political prisoners, including secret executions.
5: There were 6 political prisoners who were executed a few weeks back. They were in the same ward with my brother, so he was very close and friend with them. And imagine how mentally this could be difficult for everyone, including my brother, in that prison.
0: Plus, could we lose half the world's languages in the next few decades? And a sadistic penal colony in Brazil with an unhinged warden? That's the subject of our next International Booker Prize novel. First, the news.
6: I'm Debbie Russ with the BBC News. The Dutch-flagged cruise ship MV Hondius, hit by a deadly hantavirus outbreak, has arrived near the port of Granadilla on the Spanish island of Tenerife. Although the World Health Organization has said there's currently no one on board who's displaying symptoms of any kind, the vessel won't be allowed to come into port. Kai Hedgeko is in Tenerife.
7: It's a painstaking process, we've been told, by the authorities. The Health Minister, Monica Garcia, said yesterday it was an unprecedented operation. Now, once the boat is ready, the disembarkation process will begin. Passengers will be ferried from the boat here to the island in groups of 5 on a small boat, according to their nationality. As soon as they're on land, they will be taken straight to an airport, which is nearby, and then they will get on the plane that is due to repatriate them. So the planes, or almost all the planes, are ready, waiting to repatriate those passengers.
6: Militants in northwestern Pakistan have detonated a car bomb at a police checkpoint and then opened fire on officers, killing at least 12 of them and wounding several others. Police said a suicide bomber rammed a vehicle loaded with explosives into the checkpoint, after which multiple militants entered the roadside post and started shooting. President Putin has said he thinks Russia's conflict with Ukraine is coming to an end. He made the comment as he spoke to reporters in the Kremlin after Russia held its most scaled-back Victory Day parade in years. But he said he would only meet his Ukrainian counterpart, President Zelensky, on a lasting peace deal was agreed.
8: I do not propose this meeting, but if someone does, then please let Volodymyr Zelensky come. It's possible to meet in a third country, but only if final agreements on a peace treaty are reached. But this should be the final point, not the negotiations themselves.
6: A BBC correspondent who was at the victory parade said there were no tanks or other military hardware, which the Kremlin normally showcases to project Russian power. Almost 40 people have been killed in another day of intense Israeli strikes in southern Lebanon. Seven people, including at least two women, were killed when Israel hit a residential building in the town of Sagsiye. In response, Hezbollah has launched rockets and drones into northern Israel and against Israeli troops. Wira Davis is in Jerusalem.
9: This is a ceasefire in name only. Almost every day since it began in mid-April, Israel has attacked what it says are Hezbollah positions that, according to the IDF, pose an imminent threat to its soldiers and civilians. In the latest strikes, Israel says it hit more than 85 targets, mainly in southern Lebanon, but also in the eastern Bekaa Valley. But many civilians, including very young children, have been killed in the Israeli attacks.
6: This is the latest world news from the BBC. Israel has deported two foreign activists who took part in an aid flotilla heading for Gaza. Israel's navy intercepted the activists in international waters off the coast of Greece at the end of last month. Boats that formed the flotilla had set sail from France, Spain and Italy earlier in April. Venezuela's interim president, Delcy Rodriguez, has instructed her Ministry of Foreign Affairs to demand details of a reported oil spill from Trinidad and Tobago and an urgent plan to control any impact of the spill. In a statement, Ms. Rodriguez said preliminary analysis indicated the oil posed a serious risk to ecosystems such as mangroves and wetlands, as well as to fishing communities and the plants and animals in the sea. The French president is due to arrive in the Kenyan capital, Nairobi, a country he considers emblematic of a redefined relationship between France and Africa. Emmanuel Macron is scheduled to meet his Kenyan counterpart, William Ruto. On Saturday, Mr. Macron visited Alexandria in Egypt, where he inaugurated a new university campus and paid tribute to the French-speaking world ahead of his Nairobi visit.
10: People have often tried to confine France to a so-called traditional sphere of influence, French-speaking French Africa. That is why we will hold what used to be called the France-Africa Summit. It will take place in Nairobi, and we have called it the Africa Forward Summit. It is a nod to the fact that Africa is a continent of 1,000 languages.
6: Security officials in Mali say a wave of attacks by jihadist fighters in the center of the country in recent days has killed dozens of people. Reports said two villages were simultaneously attacked, with homes looted and set on fire, leading to mass displacement. The areas witnessed rising militant activity in recent months. BBC News.
0: It's 6.06 GMT. This is Weekend Live from the BBC World Service with me, Rebecca Kesby. Coming up later this hour, our continuing look at this year's shortlisted novels for the International Booker Prize. Today, we've got a nightmarish story from Brazil about a brutal penal colony ruled by a sadistic warden.
11: Malquija shouts at the men to run and presses the stopwatch. In 15 seconds, both men are out of sight. When 30 seconds are up, Malquijas tucks the stopwatch into his pocket and runs straight ahead. Typically, the prisoners split up. Hunting men is a little more painstaking than hunting wild animals.
0: it is a bit grim. More of that to come, and we'll also be hearing from our panel guests today. James Crabtree is here, a geopolitical analyst and author based in London, and Joanna Romero is here, communications director of the US-based Democracy Collaborative think tank and research centre. Let's get the latest first, though, on the cruise ship at the centre of the deadly hantavirus outbreak, the MV Hondius. It's arrived now in Tenerife in the Spanish Canary Islands, just off the northwestern coast of Africa. Health officials have been preparing to manage the passengers on board. There are around 100 or so from a number of different countries. The ship, we're told, is not going to be docking on shore in the normal way. It's going to drop anchor slightly at sea just to maintain the isolation. But many local residents in Tenerife are worried about contagion. The World Health Organization has said the risks are very low. Hantavirus is usually caught through very close contact with rat droppings or urine, inhaling dust or accidentally eating something with rat secretions on it. But this particular strain, the Andes strain, can be passed from one person to another, which is why the health officials are being so careful. Let's cross live to Daniel Lopez Acuna, who's Professor of International Health at the Andalusian School of Public Health and formerly Director of Health Action in Crisis at the WHO. So welcome to the programme.
12: Thank you very much.
0: So obviously the health officials will be very careful about how they handle the people on board and who they come into contact with. What do you think the process will be now?
12: Yes, there has been a very close coordination between the health authorities of Spain, civil protection authorities of Spain, and the World Health Organization and the European Center for Diseases Control. All is planned for ensuring that there is the proper evacuation of the passengers of the ship in a way in which they will be channeled into flights to the different countries of origin, so they can have their quarantine in their countries, but without any contact with the civil population of the Canary Island, of Tenerife Island. I think what is important is to understand that the actual risk of transmission for the population of Tenerife is practically zero. And this is because of the nature of this virus that is not coronavirus, is not transmitted through aerosols, through the air.
0: Right.
12: It is transmitted through close contact.
0: So how close? I mean, typically, how close would you need to be to contract it in this
12: way? Well, you need to really come into close proximity during a period of time that is not just a moment, a sustained period of time. And essentially, this is transmitted through human fluids. Saliva can be the one, the sweating, and also other fluids like semen or vaginal fluids. To have an idea, I think it's easier to compare the mode of transmission to the Ebola virus that also require very, very close proximity, and right. It's not transmitted through the air.
0: Okay, well, that's reassuring. So it's probably sort of family groups and that sort of thing that the ones
12: correct.
0: To watch.
12: Correct.
0: We do know that the incubation period can be up to 8 weeks, though. So, I mean, what will happen?
12: This is correct.
0: So will the scientists be following the people that have been on board this ship all that time?
12: Yes. It is essential in the strategy of epidemiologic control of this outbreak to ensure proper quarantine over a period of up to 6 weeks of the people in the ship. The people in the ship may not have any symptom right now, but it may develop the disease because of this long period of time. They may have been in contact with some of the eight people so far that have been affected and are either died or hospitalized or in very critical condition. Let's remember that this particular strain produces a disease that has a case fatality rate of between 30% to 40%.
0: Right. So I know your career is very sort of focused on public health and health crises, as I mentioned. Are we in a better position, having gone through COVID, to manage things like this? Because the public is so much better educated about disease control and that sort of thing, and local medical teams have had to be prepared for contingencies because of COVID?
12: Yes, I think the COVID pandemic has brought lots of lessons that have been learned, that are being used for strengthening the capacity to be prepared for pandemics, for epidemics, for outbreaks like the ones we are seeing. Having said that, one factor that I think is playing a role, or has played a role, and will play a role all over the world whenever we face an epidemic threat, is that we are still fearful of the drastic impact of the COVID pandemic. And the public sometimes fears the advent of a new pandemic. So part of the important strategy has been to communicate clearly to the public. This even included a letter from the Director General of WHO to the public, to the citizens of Tenerife, that there is an extremely low risk of transmission and that this is not a new pandemic.
0: Very good to speak to you, sir. Thank you for the reassurance and your expertise. I'm sure many of our listeners will be very pleased to hear it. Daniel Lopez Acuña, thank you for that. Right, I did promise that we would get to speak about your book, James Crabtree. You have got a new book coming out this year. It's called The Perimeter, The Struggle for Primacy in the Pacific. Tell us what it's about.
1: So, coming up next week, we have President Trump and President Xi meeting in Beijing. My book is about the kind of underlying tension between the US and China, which is really a battle not about semiconductors or the military. It's about geography and the control of the area immediately off the Chinese coastline, which some people call the first island chain, the islands off China's coast. So this is a book about why that matters and why that is the world's most important geopolitical fault line, that the sort of the thing that might cause the earthquake between the two superpowers.
0: Well, I mean, there was a lot of concern that that would be the next big war, wasn't there? But, I mean, now that we've had this eruption in the Middle East, is the situation still the same, or has that changed anything in that sphere of the world?
1: I mean, I don't want to be flippant about this, but a conflict over Taiwan would make what's currently happening in the Middle East look like a rounding error. I mean, both because of the severity of a potential conflict between the US and China, but also the economic ramifications of the effect on trade routes and semiconductor supplies. So although Ukraine and Iran and other conflicts are very significant and we live in a world of greater conflict, still, this is the big one, and therefore we should not be taking our eye off the fact that ultimately the biggest risk in the world is a conflict between the United States and China over Taiwan.
0: Given that, though, I mean, no doubt Beijing will have been watching the events in the Middle East very carefully and the way that the Americans have prosecuted this war. What kind of things do you think they'll have learned from that?
1: There was a cover on The Economist magazine here in the UK about 3 or 4 weeks ago, which had a picture of President Xi and President Trump, and the slogan was something like, when your opponent is making a hash of things, then just do nothing. And I think that sort of sums up a bit of what's happening in Beijing, which is that they're surprised by the way the Americans are behaving, because it appears to be self-defeating in various different ways, and they have a more sort of slow and steady approach, where they're, you know, if the US decides to do these things which are self-defeating and self-harming, then, you know, good luck to them. They have their own plans in terms of how they're building strength and resilience and diplomatic capital in the world.
0: Do we know when your book is coming out? Do we have a date?
1: It's actually next year, January. These things take absolutely forever. Books are, okay. Books are glacial in their so yeah, it comes out next January.
0: And the title again?
1: It's called The Perimeter.
0: Very good. Joanna Romero, we've been talking about or mentioning that you're communications director of the US-based Democracy Collaborative think tank. Do you want to tell us a bit more about what you do then?
2: Sure. We actually define ourselves as a think-do tank, so we like to be in the field and in action as well as being a laboratory for research and development of ideas. We work towards building a democratic economy. That's our very at the very center of our work. And one of the perhaps two main programs we have is called Community Wealth Building. That is an economic development model. And that is particularly becoming increasingly well known across the globe because it's been adopted by a series of municipalities or regions, in fact. It was very recently, I think, again, for given that we are recording this in London, it has recently been passed as national law in Scotland, in Holyrood. So that's the very first piece of national legislation that includes community wealth building.
0: What does it mean, though?
2: It means community wealth building is very much premised on the members of a community, whether that's an enterprise, a business, or whether that's a municipality or a nation, in the case of Scotland, owning their wealth and controlling the wealth that is produced within those spaces. And so now it means that for any economic planning done in Scotland, they have to keep community wealth building as an economic model at the very core of it. It has a series of tools within this model, but it means to keep the wealth where the wealth is produced. And so it means in Scotland to keep the wealth that, you know, Scotland produces.
0: And so what would be the purpose of that wealth? What would it be used for? What's the plan?
2: It means to enrich rather than deploy the communities that create this very wealth. So rather than having an enterprise, for instance, that will put part of its profits in other countries, perhaps, you know, tax havens somewhere, it's kept within, I mean, the case of Scotland is particularly easy to imagine for most listeners, I guess, but it means keeping that that money as well as those resources inside the country for the benefit of the people that live there. But we have several different examples used across the globe. Our flagship example or case was in Cleveland, Ohio. That's where we're partially based as well, where together with the Cleveland Foundation, which is a community foundation, we partnered up to build the Evergreen Cooperatives, which is a network of employee-owned businesses, particularly in industrial laundry, that services big local institutions, which we call anchor institutions, like the Cleveland Clinic, which I think is very famous now because it's an international venture. Yeah. We have a clinic here in London as well. So that's basically how we do it. It's creating jobs locally, creating wealth locally.
0: And keeping it local. Is there a website that people can go to if they want to?
2: Democracycollaborative.org. Very easy.
0: Fantastic. You're with Weekend. Quick reminder of our headlines this hour. The Dutch-flagged cruise ship hit by a deadly hantavirus outbreak has reached the island of Tenerife but will not be allowed to sail into port. And militants in northwestern Pakistan have killed a number of police officers there in an attack on a security checkpoint. Now, by the end of this century, it's estimated that half the 7,000 or so languages currently spoken in around the world will be gone. Their speakers will have died and their languages not sustained or passed on because of neglect or decisions taken by governments to discourage their use. The UK-based author Sophia Smith-Gala has been studying this trend, and she was alerted to the situation when her grandmother lay dying, and she realised that she was losing not only much-beloved grandmother, but also the language that she spoke with it, the culture and history and inheritance of all of that, of course. We're delighted to say Sophia joins us live on the line now. Her book is called How to Kill a Language, a book about linguicide. Sophia, talk us through this concept of linguicide and how bad the situation is.
13: Good morning. Yes, so linguicide is a term that was coined by linguists in the 1980s. So it's still quite a young term. And even as I was writing my book, if I was writing on a word processor, a red squiggly line appeared under the word as if it were a mistake. So it's quite well known in the linguistics field, but in the mainstream, in the media, it's less well known. It's the idea that languages around the world can be under threat. They can be suppressed with varying policies, varying attitudes. Handy way of thinking about it is overt and covert linguicide. So an overt example of linguicide could be someone literally being banned or criminalized for speaking a language. And more covert examples of linguicide could include speakers being made to feel ashamed for speaking a particular language, being told that the language might be backwards, for example, you know, negative terms being used with their language, so they end up being put off from passing it on.
0: Have you got any good examples of those two things?
13: Yes. So for the second example, for shame, in that chapter, I went to Ecuador and I interviewed speakers of Quechua, which is the most spoken indigenous language in Ecuador. Ecuador has many indigenous languages. And something that's happening with Quechua is that there are many areas in which parents are not passing the language on to their children. And even despite great steps towards making sure that Quechua may be preserved, for example, in education, in schools. Even within that climate, there are examples still of teachers saying to parents, oh, why bother teaching your children Quechua? We're not going to do it. The language has bad grammar. They should be learning Spanish or English instead. Mm. All of that is baseless. For an example of more overt linguicide, just look at the Russian-occupied areas of Ukraine, where quickly in the areas where the Russians have occupied, they have almost immediately imposed Russian language as the primary language of instruction and taken Ukrainian away. Or they have renamed places to be Russian as opposed to Ukrainian. So that's a sort of very overt example.
0: Sophia, I want to bring in our panel guest. James Crabtree is here and Joanna Romero as well. Joanna, I happen to know that you're something of a linguist yourself, so this must be a subject close to your heart.
2: Most of all, I'm a great fan of Sophia. I loved her series on Rosalia's latest album and speaking about the languages that she sings in, one of which is Portuguese, which I am a native speaker of, and but also the intersection with the saints and the feminist angle of it. It was brilliant, Sophia. Great. I mean, I follow you on social media, so there you go. But I also raise a bilingual child in Portuguese and English, so Sophia's work is really the speak very close to my heart. I'm very excited to read the book. I haven't yet. So yeah, like, just kudos to her and keep going. I think in this increasingly English-speaking world that we live in, it's important to keep other languages alive. If not least, I was thinking, you know, like, could this be the antidote to brain rot that our younger generations speak so much of? Could be polyglotism the next frontier? Who knows?
0: But it's also about the culture, isn't it? And the history and the texture of all of that, Sophia, because I mentioned your grandmother, and that's kind of one of the reasons that you were interested in writing this book.
13: Yes, and I was in my late 20s thinking I'm losing my connection with my Italian, my Italy. I always say my Italy was in Holloway, because that's where my nonna had been for the vast majority of her life, coming from the mountains of Piacenza in the north of Italy. And it was through independent sort of scrutiny and inquiry that I realised the language she was speaking to mum every day in was not Italian. It was always called dialetto, which sounds like dialect. I assumed it had been a dialect of Italian, as my nonna and mum had assumed, because they hadn't been told otherwise. And it turned out it's actually Emilian, which is one of the many regional languages of Italy. Think of it as another evolution of Latin in the Italian peninsula. And it's not recognized, for example, in the minority language legislation of Italy. Italy has not ratified the European Charter that protects minority and regional languages. And yes, so I discovered I had an endangered language in my family. It transpired a couple of years before I lost my nonna.
0: Oh. Well, I mean, these things can be reversed, though, can't they, James? I mean, we've seen really good success here in the UK, certainly with Welsh, which is now spoken natively by many more people than it was even just a few decades ago.
1: Well, I feel very nervous about this, because I'm a pathetic Anglo-Saxon monoglot, and my co-panelist speaks five languages, she told me at the beginning of this. I mean, I think this is sort of fascinating topic. I had a question about, yeah, whether they're particularly about artificial intelligence, as in I could see a situation in which AI is bad for minority languages because, you know, English and Mandarin are the dominant platform of the models, and the smaller languages don't get included. But there might be an upside that I wondered, as in, you know, are these tools good for language preservation and they get sucked into the models? And I used to live in India, where this is a real test bed, where you have models in some of the larger minority languages, but then there are dozens and dozens more. I just actually got a text message from a friend of mine in Singapore, and I was thinking about Singlish, the Singapore sort of local dialect, which is probably not the sort of thing that gets reflected in an AI model. So yeah, I mean, Sophia, big topic, but I wondered if you had any sort of thoughts on whether the new AI tools are good or bad for the world of linguicide.
13: Sophia. Well, I put a little bit, out of curiosity, I put a bit of Piacente, which is sort of the more official name of the language that my nonna would have spoken, into an LLM, and it came back suggesting that Piacente was a conlang, a constructed language. So it was giving inaccurate information on the language. I remember I put some Ladino in there yesterday to test it again, and it suggested it was Spanish full of errors, as opposed to the Judeo-Spanish language that has been nurtured by the Sephardic diaspora. When it comes to AI, I have seen two totally opposing attitudes from the language activism community. I have seen some organizations put out statements saying that they refuse to use generative AI. I have seen other places get funding for trying to develop smaller LLMs that may support their particular language, or initiatives that can support the revival in their community of their particular language. Mm. I do remember when Google Translate last released a stream of new languages in Google Translate, they expanded by more languages than ever before because of the AI revolution. And very quickly on social media, I saw Manx language activists in outcry because they were saying that the new Manx Google Translate was basically offering, in the majority, inaccurate translations.
0: Right, and so there needs some work done then, yes, if we are going to use AI to help.
13: Yes, it's very damaging for a language that might have very little presence online to suddenly flood the internet with inaccurate language.
0: All right. Well, Sophia, good luck with the book. Really good to speak to you today. Thank you so much for coming on. That's Sophia Smith-Gala. Her new book is out. It's called How to Kill a Language, a book about linguicide. And I'm sure it's available in all good bookshops, hopefully in more than one language.
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0: Still to come, is the war in Iran making the human rights situation even worse? We'll hear about the plight of political prisoners, including secret executions. Also, as President Trump is due to head to China this week, what's on the table and how is the situation in the Gulf likely to shape discussions? And for the next novel in our Booker Prize series, we're heading to Brazil. First, though, the main world news.
6: BBC News with Debbie Russ. The Dutch-flagged cruise ship MV Hondius, hit by a deadly hantavirus outbreak, has arrived near the port of Granadilla on the Spanish island of Tenerife. It won't be allowed into port. Passengers will be brought to land in small groups and taken straight to the airport. Militants have detonated a car bomb and opened fire at a police checkpoint at Banu in northwestern Pakistan. At least 12 were killed and others were wounded. Some police were reportedly ambushed as they arrived to help. President Putin has said he thinks Russia's conflict with Ukraine is coming to an end. Speaking to reporters on Saturday, he said he would only meet his Ukrainian counterpart, President Zelensky, once a lasting peace deal was agreed. The US Secretary of State Marco Rubio has met the Qatari Prime Minister in Miami. A Pentagon spokesman said they discussed the need to work together to promote stability and security across the Middle East. Germany is hoping to persuade the US to sell its Tomahawk cruise missiles and their Typhoon ground launchers. It follows the Pentagon's decision to scrap plans to deploy a battalion already equipped with the weapons to Germany. Israel has deported two foreign activists who took part in an aid flotilla heading for Gaza. Israel's navy intercepted them in international waters off Greece last month. Security officials say homes in two villages in central Mali have been looted and set on fire. They say recent attacks by jihadist fighters have killed dozens of people. A film star turned politician in southern India who led his party to victory in the recent assembly elections in Tamil Nadu is set to be the chief minister of the state. Joseph Vijay of the TVK party will take the oath of office today. That's the latest BBC News.
0: You're listening to Weekend Live from the BBC World Service in London with me, Rebecca Kesby, and our guest today, Joanna Romero, is here, Communications Director of the US-based Democracy Collaborative Think Tank and Research Centre. James Crabtree is here, geopolitical analyst and author based in London. Now, is the US-Israeli war with Iran making human rights issues in the country even worse? According to groups monitoring human rights in Iran, the Islamic regime has been carrying out secret executions of prisoners almost on a daily basis. They say many families only learn of the executions after they've been carried out, with some facing harassment and pressure not to speak publicly about the state killings. In some instances, the authorities have refused to release the bodies of the dead to their families for proper funerals. Well, I've been speaking to Reza Younessi. He's a professor of chemistry at Uppsala University in Sweden, where he's lived there for well over 20 years. His brother, though, Ali, who's 26, is a student. He was arrested in Iran 6 years ago. His father, Yusuf, 73, was also taken from his home 3 years ago, and both men are now serving custodial sentences for alleged links to opposition groups. He's been telling me what he knows about the situation faced by prisoners at risk of execution.
5: There have been around 30 political prisoners and protesters executed over the last 2 months. And that is really, really high number, alarming number, even for Iranian regime. Of course, they have been executing political prisoners before as well. But during the war, now this is really alarming situation. And also that in some cases, they haven't given bodies of those people to their families. There were 6 political prisoners who were executed a few weeks back. They were in Qizilhisar prison, the same ward with my brother. So he was very close and friend with them. And imagine suddenly they were taken out, executed in a few days. Mm. And you can imagine how mentally this could be difficult for everyone, including my brother, in that prison. And in that case, their families haven't got the bodies yet.
0: Is it your understanding that the rate of executions really has gone up then through this period?
5: Definitely, yeah.
0: Iran was a very different place, actually, in January. We saw those massive street protests, which were so brutally put down. A lot's changed since then, though. How do you think the war with America is affecting things, and in terms of the way the regime is handling things like political prisoners?
5: The life and the situation has become much more difficult for many people in Iran, especially prisoners. And the reason for that is the regime would wants to show the power inside the country. So they take the price from people inside in Iran, especially prisoners. Because the way they calculate this war is that they know that they are not going to be toppled down by only airstrike. And they say that, okay, U.S. is not going to send any soldiers on the ground because of the bad experience with Iraq. So they kind of say that, okay, we are fine, we are safe. No external war will topple us down. The only threat to them then is people inside the country. And then to suppress society and to show that we are powerful in the country, then of course they have increased suppression and they have increased number of executions. This is the way for them to show that, yes, we are still in the power.
0: From what you understand from back home, how are people feeling now about the status of the war? And what do they want to happen? Are they hoping for a deal so that there would be a long-lasting ceasefire? Or actually, do they want the Americans to continue to try and topple the regime?
5: I would say that there are many different opinions. It's difficult to say that what the majority think, especially that the internet is shut down. So the contact is difficult with people in Iran. But for many that I know, they are not supporting this war because people in the country also have suffered from this war. Of course, the regime is hit very hard. And of course, people are happy to see that the regime is hit. But they are unhappy with the war in general because people, regular people also are suffering. Mm. And they know that this type of external war is not going to topple down the regime. So that's the biggest concern that, okay, you start a war, and then at some point you stop it, you make a deal, and most likely that deal is not going to include any human rights aspect. And then you leave people with a regime which is much worse than before in a way, and the regime that is going to increase suppression and execution way more than before. So this is the challenge. And that's why I would say that many people are scared of the future and hopeless. They know that if there is any deal, there will be no human rights aspects included in that deal. If you look at what European and American politicians are talking, it's all about opening the Strait of Hormuz, letting oil to flow. It's stopping threatening Israel and stopping any uranium enrichment, which I understand also the importance of all these topics, but no one is trying to even mention human rights. And that, no one's mentioning the executions.
0: And that is very different from what we heard from President Trump back in January, because he did threaten the regime if protesters were fired upon, and yet he didn't really act in that situation. Do people feel a bit let down by that?
5: Yeah, that's. I think that's called, apparently it's called politics. I'm not sure if he meant what he said. The reality is that the regime has killed thousands of people during the January uprising. The fact is that the regime has executed many political prisoners and protesters over the last few weeks.
0: That's Professor Reza Younessi there, who teaches chemistry at Uppsala University in Sweden. Both his brother and father are currently detained as political prisoners in Iran. Now, the uncertainty continues as to whether or not the US ceasefire with Iran will hold. But after the latest tensions over what's been described as a serious military clash between the two sides in the Strait of Hormuz this week, the Chinese government said it was extremely concerned about the large number of ships affected by the tensions in the strait. On Wednesday, China's Foreign Minister Wang Yi told his Iranian counterpart Abbas Araghchi, who was on a visit to Beijing, that he hoped Iran would consider achieving a lasting ceasefire with the US as an urgent priority. All this, of course, ahead of President Trump's visit to China later this week. Bonnie Glaser is an expert on China and managing director of the Indo-Pacific Program at the German Marshall Fund of the United States think tank in Washington, D.C.
16: The language that is being used by Wang Yi now really suggests a greater urgency to end the conflict than Beijing's earlier messaging. Previously, Beijing emphasized principles such as sovereignty, dialogue, and opposition to escalation. But now China is calling for an immediate end to the conflict and the swift reopening of the Strait of Hormuz, saying that this is an urgent priority. So it appears that China now believes that it should try to play a bit of a bigger role and use the opportunity, I think, of President Trump's visit to invite the Iranian foreign minister Arachi to Beijing and to try and push Iran a bit to end the conflict.
0: So what does that kind of language tell us about how much China is suffering then as a direct result of the Strait of Hormuz being shut? And what kind of leverage, if you like, does Beijing have over Tehran on this issue?
16: Well, China is not as vulnerable as some other Asian countries due to its large energy stockpiles and its rapid transition to green energy. But increased energy costs, I think, are putting pressure on manufacturing margins, chemical feedstocks, and the Chinese are likely concerned about preventing sustained energy market instability and avoiding a global growth slowdown. Of course, the Chinese are already contending with their own economic challenges, weak domestic demand and export uncertainty, deflationary pressure, etc. So I think they want to avoid a prolonged oil shock that would compound these vulnerability. The Chinese, of course, do have leverage. They purchase 90% of Iranian oil because, of course, Iran's oil is under sanctions. And the Chinese do not abide by those sanctions because they are not considered to be in China's interest. And the Chinese claim that they are not consistent with international law. But that said, I think that the Chinese will not put a great deal of pressure on Iran. They will perhaps encourage Iran to do what is in the interests of not only China and the international community, but really ultimately of Iran itself to bring this conflict to an end.
0: But as you say, the language is getting a lot tougher from Beijing. I mean, you know, how far is it a polite request and how far was it almost an order, you know, get the strait open?
16: Well, I don't think that it was an order, but I do think that it was a deliberate effort to signal urgency, that this is not something that can be prolonged over a much longer period. The implications for the global economy, if this becomes a frozen conflict and the Strait of Hormuz remains closed, I think would be devastating.
0: You mentioned the Trump visit to China, imminent in the next few days, at least we think so. President Trump is a diplomatic headache for most countries, actually. He's very unpredictable. He's changeable. How will Beijing handle that meeting?
16: The Chinese want stability in the U.S.-China relationship, and I think they see this meeting as an opportunity to continue the dialogue between the two leaders to manage some of the pressures on the relationship. But they are not going to give very much to the United States, except for perhaps purchases of some aircraft and some agricultural goods. But Xi Jinping just wants to have a friendly conversation with President Trump. He certainly will roll out the red carpet again for Trump, as he did in 2017 when Trump visited. And I think that that may be enough to satisfy Trump.
0: China expert Bonnie Glaser speaking to me earlier. James Crabtree, this is sort of one of your specialisms. I mean, Bonnie was talking there about the change in language around this visit of the Chinese foreign minister, of the Iranian foreign minister to China earlier this week. This urgent priority to get the strait open. What did you make of that?
1: I mean, so I think Bonnie is really the doyen of the of U.S.-China analysts, so I sort of agree with what she said. I think what's really going on here is less about China doing this because it itself feels vulnerable. I don't think that's why really this is happening. They're doing it because this U.S. meeting is coming up. And so there are two things, I think, that Beijing is trying to achieve, one of which is they are trying to say to the Americans, well, look, we did try. You know, Trump has been badgering them to pressure Iran to open the straits, as in he sees China as a source of leverage, and the Chinese don't want Trump turning up in Beijing and saying, you guys didn't do anything. So in a sense, what this was about was kind of best efforts. Like, we did try. We told them to do it. We did what you wanted. And I think they also see a potential diplomatic opportunity here, which is it's possible that when Xi and Trump meet next week, that there will be some kind of Iran deal that is unveiled. And although people generally overplay the role that China plays diplomatically in these things, China is very happy to have a deal presented to it on a plate and to take credit for that. I mean, that was true a couple of years ago. There was a deal between Iran and Saudi Arabia that China didn't really negotiate, but it blessed it and took all the credit. And so I think there's an element of that here, which is really, what do the Chinese want to have happen over the next week? Exactly as Bonnie said, they want a nice, calm, stable meeting in which there's lots of flattery and red carpets, and President Trump is treated very well and he goes away very happy, and you have superpower stability, and they don't want an argument over Iran ruining the nice summit. And so really what's going on here is the Chinese getting ahead of that, and they're saying to Trump, we tried to do what you wanted to do, and if there's a deal, we're very happy to take credit for it.
0: Mr. Trump is the last U.S. president to go to China. I think that was in his first term. I think he went in 2017.
1: Correct.
0: And people will remember he was obsessed with China at that point. And he sort of, apart from slapping the tariffs on and the odd comment on China, he doesn't seem to be as obsessed this term as he has been. Is that just because he's been distracted with other things, or is it still one of his key priorities?
1: I mean, he has a very weird approach to China, because on the one hand, he sees them as an economic villain. I mean, they stole our industry. They're very unfair in the way that they treat us. They need to be slapped with tariffs. But on the other hand, you know, he clearly doesn't care about Taiwan, for instance, but he quite admires President Xi. I mean, he has this sort of tendency to admire strong autocrats. And so really what President Trump wants to happen in the coming week is a little, if your listeners remember, early in his term, President Trump went to Saudi Arabia, and he had this, what he perceived to be a very successful visit. You know, again, red carpet, lots of hullabaloo, pliant business leaders, huge numbers of announcements of deals, most of which were entirely made up, some of which were significant. And that's sort of what he wants to have happen again in Beijing. It's a quite different approach to managing China than under his predecessor, Joe Biden, who was thinking about sort of great power competition in a strategic sense. Trump wants big headline deals and lots of flattery.
0: We do think Mr. Trump is definitely going, because I asked Bonnie whether there was any chance that he might pull out, and she said that apparently lots of big U.S. planes had been seen flying in, so it does look as if it's going to happen.
1: I think absent some very dramatic and unexpected event in the Middle East, this is definitely on, as in that, yes, there are lots of global chief executives winding their way to Beijing as part of Trump's delegation, and so I think this is happening.
0: And no doubt we will be covering it in full here on the BBC World Service. Now then, time for the next in our series featuring the International Booker Prize shortlist. The prize of $70,000 is due to be announced here in London in the next couple of weeks. It's going to be split equally between the winning author and the translator. As is tradition here on Weekend, we're lucky enough to speak to all those on the shortlist. Today's book is from Brazil. It's called On Earth As It Is Beneath. It's written by Ana Paula Maia and translated by Padma Viswanathan. It's the tale of it's a pretty grim tale of a hitman named Bronco Gil, who's being held in a rundown prison colony somewhere in a remote part of Brazil, I think, although I don't think the country's ever mentioned. It's built on the site of an Indian and slave burial ground. The prison has become, as the title suggests, a grim hellscape, thanks in part to the warden, who has made a sport of releasing inmates every full moon, then hunting them down. Here's a little grim snippet.
11: Marquiaja shouts at the men to run and presses the stopwatch. In 15 seconds, both men are out of sight. When 30 seconds are up, Marquiaja tucks the stopwatch into his pocket and runs straight ahead. Typically, the prisoners split up. They think their chances of escape are better if they go in opposite directions.
17: Hunting men is a little more painstaking than hunting wild animals.
0: Just a moment from On Earth as it is below there. Well, I've been speaking to the writer Anna Paula Meyer and translator Padma Viswanathan. And Anna Paula first told me about the origins of her story.
18: Without her back,
19: when I decided to write this book, I wanted to talk about the prison system, especially from Americas.
18: E durante esse processo...
19: And during my research, I wanted to understand this word, and it was impossible to talk about this subject without talking about colonialism, slavery, and the genocide against the indigenous people here.
18: E diante disso, eu acho que o livro...
19: And with this book, I think it moved forward this frontier, what is happening here in Latin America, the suppress Latin America, and reflect what is happening in other parts of the world.
0: I mean, this character of the warden in particular is really central to the book. I mean, he seems quite unhinged, a bit of a sadist, really. He runs the prison like his own fiefdom with absolute power. There's not really any oversight. Did you base some of the characters, at least, or the setup on any actual real-life examples?
18: Não da vida real, exatamente.
19: Not a single, like, real-life person, but... I was inspired by testimonies that I read in the press, and this is

0: as touches of a humanizing lightness, moments of irony, moments of humor that I felt were also critical to the world that Ana Paula has created.
1: Yeah, that's something I wanted to ask you about, Ana Paula, actually, because when you are grappling with a subject matter that is this grim, and as you say, you know, the hints of historic violence in the book, the slavery, the generational aggression, it must be a bit of a challenge for a writer to make sure that there is a momentum or a flow that does bring in other elements of humanity. Otherwise, it could get quite a difficult read, I should think. Were you conscious of that when you were writing it?
2: Esse livro é um livro que...
0: This book comes from other books. My books are connected. So this character, Branco Gil, he came before in another book.
2: Eu estabeleço essa relação.
0: And this brotherly love, it's what connected my books. I think this is the main thing in my books that connects people and the books, this brotherly love.
2: Dentro da própria literatura.
1: Padma, I mean, Ana Paula then mentioned that some of the characters in her books do pop up in other stories that she's written. And I don't know whether you sort of had to go and visit those characters in the other books so that you could sort of sew it together, or whether that was something you were conscious of when you were translating the story.
0: I actually tried somewhat to almost forget that there was a relation between this book and the others, in part because they you don't need to read one to get the others. They exist in the same world, but the connections between them are almost like Easter eggs for people who have read one or the other book. So I have translated another book by Ana Paula that's coming out later this year, and Branco Gil, for example, is referred to but doesn't actually physically appear. And So you don't need to have read one to understand the others.
1: Ana Paula, I should mention that you are a screenwriter as well. You've written for the screen several times over, I think. And this is a very sort of intense scenario that you've got these characters in this hideous prison under very pressurized conditions. It's quite dramatic. They're all cooped up together. You know, the prisoners, the guards, everybody's having a horrible time. Was that something of a device that maybe you borrowed from a screen kind of approach, that sort of sense of drama? Does it help to sort of bring that element of your writing into building a story in a novel like this?
2: Eu tenho uma forte influência do cinema.
0: So I have a really strong influence from cinema. I always have. And my writing has always been very cinematic because it's based on the images. My history as a screenwriting started after my writing, my career as a book writer. So my influence is very based on the cinema as an audience, as a consumer. So this book, has a lot of influence of Escape from Alcatraz. It's impossible to say that it has not influence from that movie, and also The Penal Colony from Kafka. So my influence came from before.
2: Na construção desse livro.
1: And what would it mean, Ana Paula, if you did win this prize? What would it mean for you, but maybe also for other writers from your region?
2: For me,
0: as a Brazilian writer, this is huge, not only for Brazil, but for Latin America and for Portuguese language, because Portuguese doesn't have any frontier with other languages.
1: And how about you, Padma?
0: While I would be thrilled to win, I admit that a little part of that thrill would be on behalf of this author, on behalf of Ana Paula and her original work as well. A huge part of it, actually.
1: That's translator Padma Viswanathan there. And of course, we heard from writer Ana Paula Meyer. Joanna, what did you make of that? It is quite an intense, dramatic story, but so interesting.
3: I mean, Ana Paula Maia comes in a fine line of Brazilian authors. I mean, there is that visceral tone is very present in a lot of the great

0: greats of Brazilian literature. I can think of Jorge Amado, Eric Veríssimo. They all bring these very naturalistic and as you describe, grim elements in some of their stories, allied to a certain brevity and humanity and sort of almost like the love and desire being enmeshed in all that brotherly love Anamaya mentions very often here. So I personally, as a Portuguese speaker, I'm chuffed that it's a shortlisted for the Booker Prize. I think it's well overdue within Brazilian culture. You know, we know about music. We're becoming to know a lot more about cinema. It's been in the Oscars twice in a row in the last couple of years. It's long overdue that the literature has very wide Anglophone recognition. It's great that it's happening.
1: And we were talking about linguicide earlier, but the good thing about translation is it does bring these stories to wider audiences.
0: Absolutely. And, you know, Ana Paula Maia's literature in particular, as mentioned in your piece, you know, it's very cinematic. So it translates itself very easily to a world of English where we are also very used, perhaps in part because the American hegemon, culturally speaking, to that way of telling stories, to that very imagetic storytelling. So it's fantastic.
1: Stay with us. Lots more to come from Joanna Romero and James Crabtree. We've got another hour with all the latest news coming from Tenerife and elsewhere. Stay with us.
2: Here's your Radio IQ forecast. Fairly clear conditions overhead tonight. Low temperatures in the upper 40s and mid-50s. Some sunshine for Sunday. Small chance of a shower or storm later on. A little breezy. Highs in the mid-70s to mid-80s across the region. Showers and storms for Monday, especially to start the day. A little breezy and cooler. Highs in the upper 50s to near 70 for the Danville area. 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
1: BBC World Service, it's 7 hours GMT. This is Weekend with Rebecca Kesby. Today, the ship at the center of a deadly hantavirus outbreak has arrived at the Spanish island of Tenerife. Some locals say they're worried about contagion, but health officials say the risks of that are low and all precautions are in place. We'll get the latest.
4: We are prepared for everything whenever the ship arrives. Repatriation to country of origin will be carried out as quickly as possible and definitely with maximum safety.
1: Also, Vladimir Putin suggests the war in Ukraine will come to an end soon. We'll get a Ukrainian reaction to that. And we've got an emotional return to Sudan's capital, Khartoum, from one of our own BBC colleagues. It's all coming up here on Weekend after the news.
5: I'm Debbie Russ with the BBC News. The Dutch-flagged cruise ship MV Hondius, hit by a deadly hantavirus outbreak, has arrived near the port of Granadilla on the Spanish island of Tenerife. Although the World Health Organization has said there is currently no one on board who's displaying symptoms of any kind, the vessel won't be allowed to come into port. Guy Hedgeco is in Tenerife.
6: Passengers will be ferried from the boat here to the island in groups of five on a small boat, according to their nationality. As soon as they're on land, they will be taken straight to an airport which is nearby. We're told that there will be no contact between the passengers and local people. The passengers will be wearing face masks when they arrive here on the island. And the authorities have been, you know, very insistent that all possible safety measures are being taken to make this swift and safe.
5: Militants in northwestern Pakistan have detonated a car bomb at a police checkpoint and then opened fire on officers, killing at least 12 of them and wounding several others. Police said a suicide bomber rammed a vehicle loaded with explosives into the checkpoint, after which multiple militants started shooting. Caroline Davis is our Pakistan correspondent.
7: According to a police official speaking anonymously to the Reuters news agency, the militants first rammed into the police checkpoint with a car filled with explosives before entering and firing on the surviving officers. When further officers were sent, the official said, they were ambushed. Images from the aftermath shows the checkpoint reduced to rubble and burnt wreckage. Many of the officers were pulled from the debris already dead, although three were found alive and sent to hospital. The area has been cordoned off as rescue and search operations continue, the police told the BBC.
5: Israel has deported two foreign activists who took part in an aid flotilla heading for Gaza. Israel's navy intercepted the activists in international waters off the coast of Greece at the end of last month. Israel's foreign ministry said Saif Abu Keshek, a Spanish national, was suspected of being affiliated with a Palestinian group classified as a terror organization by Israel. A Brazilian, Tiago Avila, was also suspected of illegal activity. Both men deny the allegations. Germany's hoping to persuade the US to sell its Tomahawk cruise missiles and their Typhoon ground launchers. It follows the Pentagon decision to scrap plans to deploy a battalion already equipped with the weapons to Germany, which leaves a gap in Europe's deterrence against Russia. The move to reassign the US battalion follows President Trump's decision to withdraw thousands of troops from Germany. The film star turned politician in southern India who led his political party to an upset victory in the recent assembly elections in Tamil Nadu is set to take over as the chief minister of the state. Joseph Vijay is taking the oath of office today. You're listening to the World News from the BBC. Security officials in Mali say a wave of attacks by jihadist fighters in the center of the country in recent days has killed dozens of people. Reports said two villages were simultaneously attacked, with homes looted and set on fire, leading to mass displacement. President Putin has said he thinks Russia's conflict with Ukraine is coming to an end. He made the comment as he spoke to reporters in the Kremlin after Russia held its most scaled-back Victory Day parade in years. But he said he would only meet his Ukrainian counterpart, President Zelensky, once a lasting peace deal was agreed. Iran has indicated it will take part in the Football World Cup in the US, Canada and Mexico this summer, but has requested a series of guarantees from FIFA and the host countries. The Iranian Football Federation demanded that all players, coaches and officials are to be given visas, including those who have done military service with the Islamic Revolutionary Guards. The IRGC is a proscribed terrorist group in America and Canada. Puria Jafari is from the BBC Persian service.
8: When you look at the laws and regulations, one might find it very difficult for the U.S. to change any of those regulations when it comes to the travel bans. And also the Iranians are very much scared of what might happen if they face protesters who don't like the Iranian regime. One of their strongholds is in Los Angeles in California. The Iranian team, they've chosen a camp which is 7 hours drive from Los Angeles. And the reason they've done that is they wanted to stay away from whoever might cause them any trouble.
5: The French president, Emmanuel Macron, is due to arrive in the Kenyan capital, Nairobi, today, a country that he considers emblematic of a redefined relationship between France and Africa. Mr. Macron will be holding a meeting and a news conference in the afternoon with his Kenyan counterpart, William Ruto, and he'll also sign agreements. BBC News.
1: It's 7.06 GMT. This is Weekend Live from the BBC World Service in London with me, Rebecca Kesby, and our guests today, James Crabtree, a geopolitical analyst and author based here in London, and Joanna Romero, communications director of the US-based Democracy Collaborative Think Tank and Research Centre. Let's get the latest on that transatlantic cruise ship at the centre of a deadly hantavirus outbreak first. The MV Honda has arrived in the waters of the Spanish island of Tenerife. Passengers are expected to disembark for screening for the virus in the next few hours. Hantavirus is, of course, usually spread by close contact with rat secretions like urine or droppings. But the Andes strain, which health officials think this one is, can be passed from person to person. The World Health Organization has already cautioned against panic, saying this is not the beginning of a pandemic. Risk of contagion is very low, but some locals have been worried about the ship's arrival and even quite angry about that. This is what the Spanish Interior Minister, Fernando Grande Marlaska, had to say. He said all necessary precautions have been taken to ensure the safety of passengers and the local population.
4: We are prepared for everything whenever the ship arrives. When that happens, everything is in place to ensure that the disembarkation process for passengers and crew and repatriation to country of origin will be carried out as quickly as possible and definitely with maximum safety.
1: Well, we can speak to Cleana O'Flynn now. She's a journalist based in Tenerife and watching this closely. Cleana, what is the latest? Because I think it's important to say the ship hasn't docked at Tenerife, has it? It's being kept slightly back from the shoreline.
9: Yes, it hasn't docked, and that was the agreement reached late on Friday night, Saturday morning, that the ship would anchor. Now, even last night, the regional government did try to actually rescind that order, but the port authorities, with a national permission, have allowed the ship to anchor. So it is in an industrial port in a place called Granadilla. This is a port that's not used by cruise ships or pleasure boats. It is anchored, I'd say, about half a kilometre off the main pier, and there's already tugboats and a small launch boat very, very close to the ship. In fact, I have seen one person disembark from the tugboat and enter the ship. It looked, I'm speculating, it was somebody in a full medical hazmat suit. So I reckon they're somebody from a medical organisation. We do know the passengers will be screened this morning before they even leave the ship. But the ship is here and we expect that passengers should be leaving, I'd say, within the next hour or two.
1: Right. I mean, it is a Dutch boat, but the passengers come from all over the place, don't they? And so there's lots of health authorities that have had to be involved, and I guess will they be trying to keep nationals together? How's it going to work?
9: Yes, there's 23 countries represented on board, if you want to put it that way, as well as, you know, the crew members. A lot of Filipinos, for instance, are a large part of the crew contingent. So what the plan is that groups will be taken off in kind of, well, national groups. Now, obviously, that won't work with smaller groups. I know Britain has 16 or 17 people, I think. The USA has about 17, but Ireland has two people on board, the French, the Belgians and the Japanese. We know that the plan is they come off board in small boats and then they go to buses that are on standby, and they're kind of being called bubble buses because they have been totally disinfected and they're safe for the people to travel on. And also they're not just the usual transportation buses that travel the island. They will be then brought to the steps of the chartered planes that have been flown in by national countries to pick up their own individual passengers. And we know already that there are planes due or already here from the UK, USA, Ireland, Germany, France, Belgium and the Netherlands. Right. And the European Union is also sending two more planes, as far as we're aware, to assist those people from countries who haven't been able to send planes.
1: So we know that a lot of locals have been really worried about this. On this programme earlier, we heard from an expert who was saying that, you know, it really is very, very close contact that would be required to transmit this disease from one person to another, basically within relationships or family groups, is what he was saying. But, I mean, I guess it has just still been quite worrying for the locals there.
9: Yes, it has. I mean, the notion of another virus arriving to the Canary Islands, the word virus, people just saw that and they then didn't read beyond into the kind of medical information that we were being given. And it did spark alarm among a lot of residents and workers, especially those who rely on tourism, because, you know, the first thought was this is going to affect our bookings. People are going to start cancelling. Mm. Now, that hasn't happened so far. And in fact, the Spanish minister yesterday, Monica Garcia, she said that misinformation, confusion and alarmism is contrary to you know, the concerns of public health. So the message coming from her, she's at the dock at the moment, apparently, mm-hmm. and from the World Health Organization, over and over again, they're trying to say to people, this is not an epidemic, it's not a pandemic, and trying to reassure the people of Tenerife that mm-hmm. the next 2 or 3 hours will not bring a virus to the island.
1: Kleana, really good to get the latest from you. Thank you so much for following that for us. That's Kleana O'Flynn there, journalist based in Tenerife. Next, let's head to the war in Ukraine. And following that scaled down Victory Day parade in Red Square at Moscow yesterday, Russian President Vladimir Putin hinted that the war in Ukraine could end soon. Speaking to reporters, he said, "I think the matter is coming to an end." But he said that he would only meet his Ukrainian counterpart Volodymyr Zelensky once a lasting peace deal was agreed. And he was asked by reporters at that press conference who his preferred European negotiator would be. He named the former German Chancellor Gerhard Schröder. Well, earlier I spoke to Ukrainian MP with the Holos party, that's the opposition, Ina Sovsun. Does she believe Mr. Putin is serious about an end to this war?
10: Look, we are very much used to the idea of not taking anything Putin is saying seriously, because he's lying all the time, so it makes just no sense to trust whatever he's saying. We have been promised ceasefires on multiple occasions that never materialized. We have been, given conditions and so on and so forth. Nothing matters. Putin can only be trusted when he's forced into some action, not when he's saying things.
1: Right. I mean, you talk about ceasefires. There was a temporary ceasefire, or still is, underway at the moment, supposed to last for 3 days, but the Russians are accusing Ukraine of violating it. They say there's been a drone strike on a target in Chechnya. 6 people injured there, 3 wounded by drones elsewhere in Russia, they say. Did Ukraine violate the ceasefire?
10: Look, I have lots of friends who are on the front lines, some for a longer period of time, some newer there. I asked all of them what was happening there on the front line, and they said that they haven't seen a single sign of the ceasefire on the very front line. So they had to fight back because the Russian side was continuing their attacks. So probably there were no air raid alerts in the city of Kyiv or in the city of Dnipro yesterday, for that matter. But it doesn't mean that the actual hostilities have really stopped on the Russian side. Apparently that is what ceasefire is for Putin.
1: Understood. Mr. Putin was asked about a European negotiator yesterday as well. He suggested former German Chancellor Gerhard Schröder. Is that something Ukraine would be in favor of?
10: Definitely not. I mean, the guy has been, in Russian hands for many, many years. He's member of the board of Gazprom, or he's been, super friendly with Putin. So, it's not real suggestion, it's a joke. He could have as well offered that Medvedev could have been the chief negotiator from the European side, and that would make as much sense as offering Schröder at this point, unfortunately.
1: And we heard yesterday from Mr. Trump, he was the one that was announcing this 3-day ceasefire. He did it on social media, as is his habit. But are Ukrainians confident that Mr. Trump is still engaged in the negotiating of an end to this war? I mean, I notice his chief envoys haven't actually visited Kyiv, have they, Mr. Witkoff and Jared Kushner?
10: They haven't, no. And that's, of course, we are very much welcoming them here. But on the other hand, we also have to be honest, when Mr. Trump was intervening, he was not even, not the pro-Ukrainian, his interventions were not pro-Ukrainian, but they were actually very pro-Russian. So the question is, if he intervenes, if he actively takes part, is that for the better or for worse for Ukraine? Because frankly speaking, with America basically, promoting Russian narratives, Russian agenda, that was a very complicated situation for us. So maybe him keeping a bit of a distance has actually given us a little bit more of space. And of course, it's given other partners a bit more of space, other countries that could intervene, that could, make stronger sanctions, so on and so forth. That's, there is a space for that now.
1: That's Ina Sovsun there, Ukrainian MP with the opposition Holos party. So James Crabtree is here, Joanna Romero as well. What do we think about this? I mean, it does seem, James, as if the Russians were really worried about security yesterday when Mr. Putin was making all these comments.
11: I mean, I think, so this conflict's been going on for a long time. I mean, my children are 8 and 11, Alexander and Sophie, and they they know that there's a war in Ukraine, as in, you know, we've talked about it over the breakfast table. And so I think we should be skeptical about the idea that it's going to be over all of a sudden. And I think your interviewee there is right to be skeptical about exactly what Putin is up to. But it does reflect something that's changed a bit in the balance of the military conflict, which is, I was talking to someone the other day who'd just been in Kyiv, and the Ukrainians are feeling, you know, it's a grim situation that they're in, but they survived the winter. And the basic Russian hope, which is that there was a big military victory that might come, you know, Ukrainians might collapse and, you know, they might run the table. Nobody really seems to think that at the moment. It's much more of a sort of proper stalemate, particularly because the Ukrainians have made such advances using drone technology, which pushes back the Russian conventional military superiority. So I think maybe partly what's going on here is Putin sort of signaling that, you know, he doesn't really think that there is a military victory, and therefore they are going to come to a negotiated solution. The problem is that his demands in that negotiated solution, partly over land but partly over security guarantees, are completely unacceptable to the Ukrainians. So you're still in a... And there's no diplomacy.
5: Yeah.
11: As in this American-led diplomatic channel that you were talking... that your correspondent was talking about isn't really happening at the moment. So I think don't get your hopes up too quickly.
5: I mean, it's been more than 4 years now, and Ukraine hasn't lost and Russia hasn't won.
0: Yeah, I think I wonder how much of this has a role to play in terms of internal politics, in terms of the narrative that Putin is putting forward to his own people. We saw the most demure Victory Day parade that we've seen in years.
5: It was weird, wasn't it?
0: No tanks. So I wonder how much here is also about internally managing the damage that that not just public opinion on Mr. Putin himself, but in general about war and about conflict with the Ukraine, this has caused for Russians. You know, your average person in Russia is not necessarily one or the other. They'll probably be looking at their, you know, their pocket, how much can they afford, how much has it affected their sense of security, their purchasing power. And so I wonder how much of this isn't really about, somewhat also about internal management of public opinion.
5: Yeah, it's interesting. Very briefly, it does seem as if, you know, the recruiting is now beginning to have to happen around Moscow, St. Petersburg, where the Russian authorities have been quite careful not to recruit for the army from the big Western cities.
0: Well, exactly. We've seen it over and over again through history. The more a population is then, you know, robbed of its youth, the more it feels against the war that its own government might be perpetrating, so or engaging in. So I feel like this is, again, possibly what's happening here to some extent.
5: You're with Weekend Live from the BBC World Service. Quick reminder of our top story this hour. The Dutch-flagged cruise ship hit by a deadly hantavirus outbreak has reached the island of Tenerife, as we were hearing, but it will not be allowed to sail into port. And one of the headline militants in northwestern Pakistan have killed a number of police officers in an attack on a security checkpoint there. Now, it's been 3 years since the civil war in Sudan erupted in April 2023, plunging the country and the region into new chaos and danger. It began in the capital, Khartoum, as forces of the Sudanese army and paramilitary fighters of the RSF, the Rapid Support Forces, clashed. The two sides had previously been allies. Well, millions of people fled as the fighting destroyed much of the city. The RSF has been accused of multiple atrocities and war crimes in Khartoum. But in 2025, the Sudanese army managed to retake the city from the RSF. And 1 year on, my colleague, Mohanad Hashim, who's from Khartoum, has a new documentary out on the city and its people as they try to recover. It's out on assignment this week. It's called Return to Khartoum. And let's hear a snippet now.
12: This is downtown Khartoum. We're approaching the army headquarters, and you can see the buildings in the distance all destroyed, just as well as the buildings on this street. Doesn't sit well, knowing that this is where you grew up. At what point did women start worrying for their safety here?
13: Day one. Nobody moves alone, especially for women. We were always in groups. Our survival depended on it. We were always trying to find safe routes. We were always on the move looking for different routes to get to where we go every day, the same place. But they started looting the houses, so they started beating the men in front of their women, like sisters, wives, mothers, and stuff. And then cases of rape started coming out. It was catastrophic.
12: Oh my Lord. Oh my Lord. Oh my Lord, this is a jaw. These are bones of dead people. Probably stray dogs in the area would have devoured what was left of the body of this soldier. This is my old childhood neighborhood. The streets appear to be empty, and house after house appear to be destroyed. Really doing my best here today, not to be emotional, not to be tearful, but it's hard, man. It's hard.
1: Mohanad Hashim reporting there. The full documentary, Return to Khartoum, is on assignment this week on the BBC World Service. You can also listen again at your leisure on the documentary on the BBC podcast feed. And I'm delighted to say Mohanad joins us live now. Good to speak to you, Mo. Really difficult to report a story so close to home. How was it for you to go back to your home city like that?
14: Good morning, Rebecca. This was my fourth visit to Sudan during the war, so I think the previous three visits in one way or another prepped me. But it was interesting to cross finally the Nile, the White Nile, from Omdurman into Khartoum, and just to go to see the city, to see my old school, to visit the university, to just see that slowly that Khartoum proper is trying to come back to life. The markets are slowly coming back on. There is transport. People are moving about their business. Not everywhere. There are still vast neighborhoods that you'll go to and they're completely empty and deserted. But it was good, to say the least, to sit by the Blue Nile and sip sweet hibiscus, and just to think about what the future holds for Sudan.
1: Yeah, I bet. So it does seem then that the security situation is better. I mentioned some of the, you know, that there's these allegations of war crimes and so on under the RSF. How bad has it been for people in the city over the past few years?
14: I mean, the one thing that is very clear is that people who have been in areas that are controlled by the rapid support forces endure a litany of abuses. Everyone has come out of the RSF experience scarred in a way. I mean, you heard in that montage Doha speaking about her experience as a woman living in a neighborhood that was controlled by the RSF in the early days of the war. People are beaten, abused, have their property stolen, some have faced rape, some people were kidnapped and disappeared for ransom, some people were taken and never returned. And these abuses have been very well documented, and I think for our listeners, it's the idea of what happened in October 2025 in El Fasher that was very grim, the massacres there, and it got suspicions that genocide was perpetrated. And it appears that both sides of the conflict, even the Sudanese army, is accused of its violations and atrocities.
1: Very complex picture. Joanna and James are with us. Any comments?
0: Yeah, I mean, I love the fact that he spoke to, your colleague there spoke to the women, because the first thing I think of when I think of Sudan besides the war is the revolution in 2018 and how it was led by these women, and the striking images that you know, that we as journalists at the time were able to share, and seeing the trajectory of the women there and their, you know, liberation, and then quite radical violence.

0: piece of reporting and in a sense a testament to the work the BBC does. I guess the question I had is, you know, is there any hope in this at all? There's another conflict that's entered its fourth year. It appears to be going nowhere. I presume current events in the Middle East make any kind of diplomatic process harder. You have a whole range of diplomatic and military dynamics, not least the supply of weapons from countries that are also engaged in elsewhere in the Middle East, from the UAE, from Pakistan, from Iran itself. I mean, is there any prospect of a sort of diplomatic solution which would bring an end to the fighting and a kind of regional compact, or does it the outlook really look bleak simply because all the diplomatic energy is now being consumed elsewhere?
1: That's the million-dollar question, James. I think at the moment, even though this conflict started as a civil war between two Sudanese forces, at this particular moment in time, it's a multi-layered, protracted conflict that has brought in the United Arab Emirates as the key supplier for the RSF throughout the last 3 years of war, and that has been through a vast network extending from Ethiopia all the way to Libya, including Chad and South Sudan. Mm. On the other hand, the Sudanese military has had the support and the backing of Saudi Arabia and Egypt, but without intense pressure on the Gulf, it's going to be very tricky to see how the Sudanese conflict is going to end.
2: Mo, thank you so much for joining us live. That's the BBC's Mohanad Hashim.
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5: Still to come, we'll get an update on the double outbreak of measles and meningitis in eastern Chad. What challenges are facing health authorities there? Also, we'll be dipping into some British politics following the fallout of last week's local elections. And an Israeli international film festival comes to London. But after recent anti-Semitic attacks in the UK, do filmmakers feel welcome? We'll be speaking to one. First, the news.
6: BBC News with Debbie Russ. The cruise ship hit by a deadly hantavirus outbreak has arrived near the port of Granadilla on the Spanish island of Tenerife. Although the World Health Organization says there's currently no one on board displaying symptoms, the vessel won't be allowed to come into port. Passengers will be brought to land in small groups before being flown home on charter flights. At least 12 people have been killed in northwestern Pakistan after militants detonated a car bomb and opened fire at a police checkpoint. Some officers were reportedly ambushed as they arrived to help. Israel has deported two foreign activists who took part in an aid flotilla heading for Gaza at the end of last month. The Israeli Navy intercepted them in international waters off Greece last month. The UK's Maritime Trade Operations Centre, which monitors international shipping routes, says a commercial vessel has been hit by an unknown projectile off the coast of Qatar. The bulk carrier was reportedly struck around 43 kilometres northeast of Doha, causing a fire on board, but no casualties. President Putin has said he thinks Russia's conflict with Ukraine is coming to an end. Speaking to reporters on Saturday, he said he would only meet his Ukrainian counterpart, President Zelensky, once a lasting peace deal was agreed. Security officials say homes in two villages in central Mali have been looted and set on fire. They say recent attacks by jihadist fighters have killed dozens of people. A film star turned politician in southern India who led his political party to a surprise victory in the recent assembly elections in Tamil Nadu has been sworn in as the chief minister of the state. Joseph Vijay took the oath in front of thousands of supporters in the capital, Chennai. That's the latest world news from the BBC. You're listening to Weekend Live from the BBC World Service in London with me, Rebecca Kesby, and our guests today. James Crabtree is here, a geopolitical analyst and author. Joanna Romero, communications director of the US-based Democracy Collaborative Think Tank and Research Centre. And it is at this point in the programme we often ask our guests to highlight a new story or topic that's caught their interest this week. And Joanna Romero, thank you very much. You've drawn our attention to a double outbreak of the diseases of measles and meningitis C in eastern Chad. Tell us about what drew your attention to this and how bad the situation is.
7: So yeah, a couple of weeks ago, this sort of it kind of just popped up on my news feed from the corner of my eye, and because I guess we've been hyper aware of meningitis because a few weeks before that we had an outbreak in Kent over here in England. I kind of just clicked on it and checked. And the interesting vector for me here was that it is happening in refugee camps of Sudanese refugees. And it made me think how I wasn't that aware of, although not that surprised, of the diaspora or the migratory refugee wave into Chad from Sudan, much related to the Sudanese civil war that we just spoke about minutes ago. But then also about the what brings measles and meningitis outbreaks. Meningitis in particular always feels like such a difficult illness to tackle or to prevent, I guess, to some degree. I have a little child, as I mentioned earlier in the program as well, so it's one of those that, you know, doctors always warn us about, and, you know, the symptoms, the elusive signs you should be paying attention to. So yeah, it really felt like under the radar, but nonetheless quite interesting. And
6: yeah,
7: important.
6: And as you say, because it seems to be breaking out with refugee populations, these are people who are displaced, they don't have all the normal things that they might have. Absolutely. To be able to spot these infections early. Just to get a bit more detail on this, on the latest situation in eastern Chad, we did manage to speak to Gado Mahamadou, who's the head of Médecins Sans Frontières Chad mission, yesterday, and he told us how this outbreak began.
8: Since early 2026, several areas in eastern Chad have been affected by simultaneous outbreaks of measles and meningitis. The case continued to increase. In January, we see 16 cases, which increased in March to 371 cases. And in the first week of April, only 1 week, we admitted 161 on 1 week.
6: From what you're saying, it sounds as if this is spreading very fast. Do we know what caused the initial outbreak?
8: Yes, we received children come from the neighbor country, which is Sudan. The health system in Sudan was collapsing for a long time due to the war. So this increased the exposure of people in the area. So these children who having this prevention and vaccination in Sudan side contribute to increase this risk in the area.
6: Now, are your services in a position to make sure those people do get the vaccinations to maybe try and stabilize the situation?
8: Exactly. Today, MSF in the border have already checkpoint for vaccination. We vaccinate all children 9 to 14 years. And to respond to this outbreak, MSF support also the Ministry of Health, where we vaccinate 237,000 children in the area.
6: That was Gado Mahamadou there, who's the head of Médecins Sans Frontières Chad mission. He sort of highlights there the difficulties that a lot of these children, because of the war in Sudan, as you were mentioning, Joanna, they've not had their jabs, certainly for measles, as they probably would have done.
7: Yeah, exactly. I mean, it becomes once again a question of public health. And again, it highlights the conditions that people are living under in these refugee camp spaces. Again, as a mother of a two-year-old, yeah, it becomes particularly striking that there's these vulnerable populations that are so affected by something as simple as something that can be solved by a jab.
6: Well, that's true. And obviously meningitis is very dangerous, it can be. But even measles, a lot of children obviously get better without too much trouble. But if you're a refugee, you're malnourished, you're displaced, these children are going to be much more vulnerable probably to something like that.
7: Absolutely. And something that we have to remember, measles has consequences even if you survive it later in life, especially for boys, for men as they grow up, to do with infertility, for instance. So I think it's one of those things that, you know, vaccination programs are fantastic. And wherever you are in the globe, but certainly in spaces that are this vulnerable to conflict, it's all the more important to support the work of agencies locally.
6: Yeah, and briefly, of course, it is great that Médecins Sans Frontières is there. I'm sure the UN has also got health teams there, but it's one of the areas of the world, because of focus being elsewhere, that does get overlooked sometimes.
7: Absolutely. There's an increased crisis of funding across other areas of conflict that are not currently in the Middle East, and so yes, it's I thought it was a good one to bring to our attention, given that it was slightly under the radar.
6: Yes, thank you very much. We may be coming back to it actually, because we are trying to contact a specialist virologist on that subject, but we're not getting much luck getting through to him at the moment. James Crabtree, let's look at your old stomping ground now, because there's been a lot of political debate here in the UK this week. Listeners to the World Service will know we've been talking about local elections here in the UK. The governing Labour Party didn't do very well at all. The centre-left party, heavy losses in some councils across the country that they've held for years. The leader, Keir Starmer, he's the Prime Minister, facing growing calls to resign, including from his own backbenches. One Labour MP told us yesterday she plans to trigger a leadership election in the next few days. How are you reading all of this?
9: Well, actually, I mean, that's my MP. So Catherine West, I live in North London, and so she actually came and knocked on our door. My children opened the door and got to meet her. And so she's slightly gone rogue. And so the situation is now very unstable. I mean, I think it's hard to tell what will happen next week. The elections they weren't worse than predicted, because everybody predicted they were going to be a catastrophe. So they were the catastrophe that people expected. But that in and of itself is very confronting. And so there are a lot of very panicked people in the Labour Party. The only strength that the Prime Minister has is that his opponents are not really ready. They all have weaknesses, so that the various contenders for the throne are either weakened by circumstances or currently ineligible, in the case of Andy Burnham, the mayor of Manchester. And so I think it's possible that he can kind of stagger his way through this for a little while longer, and that this challenge next week isn't successful. But it is very successful. You know, somebody has fired the starting gun, and that creates a lot of instability. So the Prime Minister's position is much weaker today than it was yesterday.
6: Where's it gone wrong? Because only 2 years ago, he got a landslide victory and a huge number of seats in Parliament. He's got a massive majority. Why is he so unpopular, as we're being told? Is he as unpopular as people are saying?
9: He's extraordinarily unpopular. And I think it's a deep and interesting question, as in he is even more unpopular than Liz Truss, who by most measures would have been the worst Prime Minister that we ever had, or at least in recent memory.
6: Conservative.
9: That's right.
6: Prime Minister
9: who resigned
6: after how many days? I can't remember.
9: She was in power for a very brief period and crashed the economy. And therefore, you know, she was a very bad Prime Minister and was very unpopular. I mean, this Prime Minister, people really don't like him. It's partly because of high expectations and the fact that they haven't been met. It's partly that the United Kingdom has been through a pretty rough patch, and so people haven't, you know, got a raise or felt like they've, you know, got better services. So I think there's a range of reasons, which means that people are angry with the governing class, and they don't like Keir Starmer in particular, they see him as a kind of dissembling lawyer who's trying to kind of weasel his way out of these circumstances. And so, yeah, they want to give the governing class a bit of a kicking.
5: Briefly, yesterday he brought in two old-timers, including former Prime Minister Gordon Brown, who I think you used to work for. Harriet Harman was the other one. They've both been given new jobs in his government. Why is he doing that?
9: I think it's a slightly desperate attempt. So under previous administrations, if some of your listeners might remember that previous prime ministers, they bring back figures. So David Cameron was brought back as foreign secretary in the House of Lords. Peter Mandelson, the now disgraced politician, was also brought back by Gordon Brown himself. So sometimes one of the things you can do to kind of restart your premiership is bring back a big beast. In this case, he's brought back one big beast, one medium-sized beast, but I don't think it's going to work. I think it actually looks a bit desperate because it wasn't a dramatic enough move to kind of make people look again at the Prime Minister and the government. So I think unfortunately for Prime Minister Keir Starmer, who, you know, I think is a better leader and a, you know, decent human being than he's given credit for, I think it is now a question of when, not if. And the question is more, you know, if it is going to be this week or in a few months' time or six months' time.
5: It's been a turbulent time in Britain, very interesting, but turbulent time in British politics for a few years, hasn't it? Let's bring in a voice from a different part of the political spectrum. Simon Hart joins us. He's a former government minister for the centre-right Conservative Party. He was Secretary of State for Wales in Prime Minister Boris Johnson's administration. So welcome to the programme. Just for clarity, the Conservative Party didn't do too well in these local elections either, did they?
10: No, and I think that's important to sort of remind everybody. I think, to be fair, they were probably not as bad as they might have been. But you know, I think even Kevin Badenoch would agree that it's early days yet, given the position we got to in July 2024. I think there's quite a lot of sympathy from voters out there, but not anywhere like translating into votes as yet. They like Kemi, and they will consider us again, but not quite this soon.
5: She's,
10: I think that's really
5: the current leader, of course. Yeah,
10: indeed. Yeah, sorry. Yeah.
5: Yeah. So, I mean, you've written quite a bit about the Boris Johnson's tenure, shall we say, at number 10, which was particularly dramatic. He was forced out of office as well. What kind of similarities can you see in the current situation?
10: Well, I think the process, by the way, just to be just sort of tedious for a moment, the process that, by which Conservatives get rid of and select new leaders is rather simpler than that which exists for the Labour Party. I think the Labour Party really do have to go through all sorts of hoops to replace their person at the top. You know, with us, we just had to get to a certain sort of threshold and a vote of no confidence, and the rest is history, as they say. But I do, you know, I think there's always a tipping point. You don't quite know where the tipping point is, where people just conclude that there isn't anything else that can be done. And, you know, sometimes it's a, quite a minor. In Boris Johnson's case, it was the issue of the deputy chief whip, Chris Pincher. It wasn't one of the, you know, the enormous issues that Boris had to confront. In the end, it was quite a relatively small thing which tipped him over. And I think now, just listening to the comments, for Starmer, it's a really difficult, you know, position. On the one hand, he's become grossly unpopular, but on the other hand, there isn't really anybody, it appears, ready to take over imminently.
5: That's
10: so,
5: the point, James.
10: It's sort of limp on and limp on in a sort of rather powerless manner.
5: That's your point you just were mentioning, James.
9: Yeah, I mean, I suppose with both of the leaders, it strikes me that their main strength is that their opponents are pretty weak. I suppose I wanted to ask about Kemi Badenoch, because it strikes me that, I mean, I wonder if there are any sort of reasons for optimism about their performance. It looked pretty dire to me, but everybody says that Kemi Badenoch's position as leader of the opposition Conservative Party is now very secure, mostly, I suspect, because Robert Jenrick, who was her main challenger, defected to Reform. Am I reading that right, as in, is she secure, and is there any reason for optimism in the Conservative performance?
10: Well, I think on the first question, yeah, I mean, I think Jenrick defected because he realised that he wasn't going to be able to oust Kevin Badenoch. And so, you know, he sort of took his toys, picked up his toys and ran off. And so, yeah, I think he realised quite early on that she was there to stay. I think the reasons for optimism, yes, I think it's but it's a slow process. And I think that what Kevin Badenoch has done right is not to try to out-reform on the one hand or out-green the Greens on the other hand. It's just trying to carve a niche or re-carve a niche as the Conservatives are the party of sound financial management, the thing which ultimately decides almost every election. And that's a bit of a niche. At the moment, it's, no, nobody else is occupying that ground, and reformer occupying the ground on immigration, and so you know, no point really trying to go there. So I think she's being, I think she's being incredibly sensible in the way she's approaching this. It will take time, by her own admission. It will take time, and I think people are experimenting with reform or experimenting with other parties, and I think the more reform councillors there are, the more reform Senate members in Wales there are, the more scrutiny Nigel Farage comes under, the more people will be faced with some voters will be faced with some tough questions.
2: Well, I want to get to you to your old stomping ground, Simon, of Wales, because, of course, you were the Secretary of State for Wales, and that was really interesting in this election, because the two biggest parties now in local government there are the Welsh Nationalist Party, Plaid Cymru, and the right-wing Reform UK Party, which you've been speaking about there. How is that going to change the political makeup in Wales?
10: Well, normally we always used to be frustrated that Welsh elections never got much coverage. Not so this time, because you know, obviously Labour went from a position of extraordinary strength to almost total annihilation, something none of us had ever seen before. And what it's done is create this opportunity for a party that has been in opposition since the dawn of time, Plaid Cymru, trying to stitch together a sort of minority government and rule it, and govern as a minority, having never governed before in any shape or form. That's going to be really difficult. I think if you're a party of protest, if you've crafted your reputation on opposition, suddenly being plunged into government in some quite testing times, on the back of a lot of quite bold promises about what you're able to do.
2: Can they deliver?
10: Well, I think this is part of the problem that Starmer has encountered. It's, and by the way, previous prime ministers, Conservative prime ministers too, this business of expectation management, making all of these promises, stop the boats, that kind of stuff, it's very, very difficult to deliver the results on that as quickly as people apparently now expect. So Plaid Cymru, there's a lot of people now saying, okay, come on, let's see how good you really are. And in minority, that could be a real challenge for them, I think.
2: Joanna, briefly, I mean, this is something we obsess about it here in the UK, that these other parties are kind of coming out of nowhere, but this is happening all over Europe actually.
7: Yes, and obviously, you know, Fortress Europe is a term that we haven't heard in a little while, but is still ongoing. You know, the question of protecting borders from these large migratory waves, particularly coming from the Middle East and the conflicts in there. So we come back to the very top of the program when I was talking about some Western responsibility over actions and duty of care towards those that are most vulnerable. Just on this topic, I was wondering where the conversation and discussion on first past the post as an electoral system is going.
2: That's
7: given, debate. Yes, it's one for a next program, putting a pin on it, as they say. But I certainly would like to know more at some point about where that debate is going now.
2: I think it's more live than it has been in years. Maybe that's something everyone can agree on with that. Simon Hart, thank you so much for joining us live. Quick reminder of our top story this hour, that Dutch-flagged cruise ship hit by a deadly hantavirus outbreak has now reached the island of Tenerife. It's not being allowed to sail into port, but medical teams are on board and we're told are dealing with the passengers there, who no doubt will be very pleased to be able to get off. Now, this weekend, Seret, the Israeli International Film Festival, comes to London. It was actually founded in the UK back in 2012. It's the largest Israeli film festival in the world, and its aim is to highlight Israeli cinema for global audiences. But this year, the festival in London couldn't come at a more challenging time for Israel, with tensions in the Middle East growing as a result of its war against Hezbollah in Lebanon. Many Jewish citizens in the UK are also reporting a rise in anti-Semitic attacks, which make them feel very unsafe in the country at the moment. Aaron Rickless is here. He's a renowned Israeli film director whose films are being given a retrospective screening at this year's Seret Festival, normally based in Tel Aviv, but has come to attend to speak at the festival. We're going to be speaking to Aaron in a moment. It's so good of you to get up early and come in.
11: Yeah, I'm here.
2: Have you. Let's just get a taste from your 2024 film. This is Reading Lolita.

0: Shatar here in Tehran will help us fight back.
1: That sounds like a good one, Aaron.
2: It is.
1: Well, we're delighted to have you in the studio. Thank you so much for coming in. Tell us a little bit more about this International Film Festival to begin with, and why it's kind of got its roots here in London, I guess.
2: That I don't know, but
1: oh, okay.
2: It's actually all over the world. I think it's also in Amsterdam and Berlin and Santiago, Chile, because one of the ladies leading it is from there. It's an Israeli film festival. It's been around for 15 years here. And it just brings, I think, I hope, the best of Israeli cinema, which I think it's important to bring it, especially now, as you were saying, but I think always, because, you know, we have a voice and we have things to say. And I think most of us are trying to do good, you know, and to really bring a positive message, despite the complexities of, you know, coming from the Middle East. It's actually wonderful to hear about the turmoil in British politics. That's really refreshing for me. But yeah, no, I think, you know, films, as we know, films are a language, are a bridge, are an exposure to things that people don't necessarily know.
1: And as you say there, you know, with this latest film, Reading Lolita in Tehran, a lot of the films, I mean, they're not necessarily about Israel. They're about, you know, the region or anything, just made by the makers.
2: Yeah, that's the question I always get. What is a nice Jewish boy / Israeli doing in Tehran? But there you go. I think for me, it's a universal story. It's a local story that becomes, obviously, very quickly universal. It's about women. It's about oppression. It's about fighting oppression. It's about liberation. It's about resilience. You know, it's so many things that, you know, take away the word Tehran, it could be Reading Lolita in London. It could be Reading Lolita almost anywhere in the world. I think not almost, everywhere in the world, especially today.
1: Mm-hmm.
2: And that's where I came from with this story, which is a beautiful story about really women trying to survive under serious oppression.
1: Let's bring in James and Joanna. I'm sure you've got questions.
3: I mean, I suppose I wanted to ask about the context of your festival here in London. So I live in North London. Golders Green isn't that far away from where I live, in a sort of culturally Jewish part of the city. I work in a Jewish cafe. My landlords are Jewish. You know, this has been a very difficult few weeks. And I think, you know, we in the UK have to realize that we have a big problem here. This is a sort of bad things happening, and they keep happening. I suppose I wondered very specifically, if you have an Israeli film festival in London, do you now need to have extra security and that kind of thing? But also, as an Israeli, you know, how do you view the context here of what appears to be a sort of sustained rise in anti-Semitic hate crime?
2: Well, you know, when I walked into the building here, to the BBC, I think I faced a lot of much more security than the festival does. You know, being Israeli, it puts me in a different position somehow, because I always look at things and I kind of say, anti-Semitism? Are we really dealing with this in 2026 in London? That doesn't make sense. And I always go back, you know, forgive me for saying this, but I go back to the Blitz. And I sort of say, you know, the British people have been through so many, and, you know, of course I'm talking about the Jewish people and the Holocaust, and so many elements that you kind of think should have been out the window already. And they're not, and they're coming back. And, you know, we're facing violence everywhere. And I think you're not safe everywhere, you know. It's really, which is a horrible feeling, and yet it drives me, and I assume many people like me, to fight back.
1: Mm.
2: To fight back intelligently, not violently, with complexity, with appreciating what drives people sometimes to difficult edges. Because, you know, what is anti-Semitism? It's not only about the Jews. Semitic people are actually the Muslims. So it's, you know, it brings you to places which, you know, God forbid, it's going to go to really bad places. And, you know, I spent the last 2 months running to a shelter 5 times a night because of some weird war that was, you know, provoked by I don't know who. I mean, we know who. And, you know, it's madness. And sure, you know, I lived here in London. I went to the National Film School in Beaconsfield, so I feel totally at home here. And I feel, you know, very comfortable, and yet you always have to keep your eyes open and you kind of say, why?
1: Mm.
2: So there's no reason.
1: But Joanna, as Aaron was saying there, you know, it's storytelling, it's human stories, and these are things that everybody can share and maybe learn a different perspective.
4: Yeah, I mean, I'm a little bit starstruck, I'm not going to lie, because the way that Aaron tells stories, I hope you don't mind me calling by the first name, it focuses so much on human experience. I find kudos to him for working on topics that are controversial for various parts, Israeli-Palestinian relations, human relations, as well as Israel-Iran,

0: or Israelis and Iranians. But I kind of wanted to ask of him what he made of, certainly in the last couple of years, how some filmmakers, namely I can think of Wim Wenders and at the Berlinale, saying that, you know, art is not, films are not political. And, you know, it's I grew up thinking that that's the very, at the very core of art, is it's political, even if by omission.
1: I mean, what is not political? You know,
0: that's a good answer.
1: Really, it's like, yeah, I think that was, you know, I'm sure Wim, I'll call him by first name. I think he regretted that. But, you know, I'm always accused, so to speak, or asked about why am I making political films? And I always say, what political films? I'm not making political films.
2: Aaron,
1: making...
2: lovely to see you. Thank you so much for coming in. And thank you to our guests as well.
3: Here's your Radio IQ forecast. Fairly clear conditions overhead tonight. Low temperatures in the upper 40s and mid-50s. Some sunshine for Sunday. Small chance of a shower or storm later on. A little breezy. Highs in the mid-70s to mid-80s across the region. Showers and storms for Monday, especially to start the day. A little breezy and cooler. Highs in the upper 50s to near 70 for the Danville area. 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
5: On From Our Own Correspondent after the news, the mood shift in Moscow.
6: When will the special military operation be over, people ask? A sign of the growing fatigue with Russia's war on Ukraine. When will food prices, gas and electricity bills finally stop rising?
5: The tensions in Tokyo over weapons exports.
7: For many, especially those with living memory of the Hiroshima and Nagasaki atomic bombings, any shift away from pacifism ignites a big fear that Japan could once again go to war.
5: And the force of will and community spirit in northeastern India.
8: When the call of the master of ceremonies comes, they give it their all. Pull, pull, pull. The ropes stretch tauter and tauter, but the stone isn't shifting.
5: That's From Our Own Correspondent with me, Pascal Harter, coming up after this bulletin of BBC World News.
9: I'm Debbie Russ with the BBC News. Spain's health minister has said the operation to get passengers and crew off the cruise ship at the centre of a deadly hantavirus outbreak is proceeding normally and that all on board are still asymptomatic. Monica Garcia was speaking after the vessel arrived off the Spanish island of Tenerife, where evacuations will now take place. Sarah Rainsford is in the port of Grenadier.
10: After weeks at sea, the Honduras entered the port here in Tenerife before dawn. When sun rose, it revealed the cruise liner anchored offshore with military police boats on patrol and medics and officials on land poised to launch a complex operation. This morning, some will board the Honduras and check for any symptoms of the hantavirus. Then passengers and some crew will be ferried to land in small groups and taken onto charter flights on standby at the airport. This whole operation has been planned meticulously, involving more than two dozen countries. The head of the World Health Organization, who's here supervising, has again stressed that the risk to the general population is low.
9: Police in northwest Pakistan say militants have attacked a checkpoint, killing 15 security personnel. They said a suicide bomber rammed a vehicle loaded with explosives into the security post in Banu and then entered the premises and began firing on the remaining police officers. Caroline Davis is our Pakistan correspondent.
11: According to a police official speaking anonymously to the Reuters news agency, the militants first rammed into the police checkpoint with a car filled with explosives before entering and firing on the surviving officers. When further officers were sent, the official said, they were ambushed. Images from the aftermath shows the checkpoint reduced to rubble and burnt wreckage. Many of the officers were pulled from the debris already dead, although three were found alive and sent to hospital.
9: Israel has deported two foreign activists who took part in an aid flotilla aiming to break Israel's naval blockade of Gaza last month. Saif Abu Keshek, a Spanish national of Palestinian origin, and Brazilian Tiago Avila were among dozens of activists aboard the flotilla that Israel intercepted in international waters. A film star turned politician in southern India who led his political party to a surprise victory in the recent assembly elections in Tamil Nadu has been sworn in as the chief minister of the state. Joseph Vijay took the oath in front of thousands of his supporters. And Bharatha Natarajan reports.
12: The southern state of Tamil Nadu, one of the richest and most industrialized states in India, has a history of electing famous film stars to top political office. In many of his films, 51-year-old Joseph Vijay portrayed the image of an angry young man fighting against corruption, injustice and inequality. After a long career in the Tamil film industry, he started his political party 2 years ago, promising a corruption-free administration.
9: BBC News. The UK's Maritime Trade Operations Centre, which monitors international shipping routes, says a commercial vessel has been hit by an unknown projectile off the coast of Qatar. The bulk carrier was reportedly hit around 43 kilometres northeast of Doha, causing a small fire on board but no casualties. Meanwhile, Iran's Revolutionary Guards have again threatened to target US sites in the Middle East if their vessels come under fire. Venezuela's interim president, Delcy Rodriguez, has instructed her Ministry of Foreign Affairs to demand details of a reported oil spill from Trinidad and Tobago. She said preliminary analysis indicated the oil posed a serious risk to ecosystems such as mangroves and wetlands, as well as to fishing communities. The French president, Emmanuel Macron, is due to arrive in the Kenyan capital, Nairobi, on Sunday, a country he considers emblematic of a redefined relationship between France and Africa. He's scheduled to meet his Kenyan counterpart, William Ruto. On Saturday, Mr. Macron visited Alexandria in Egypt and paid tribute to the French-speaking world ahead of his Nairobi visit.
13: People have often tried to confine France to a so-called traditional sphere of influence, French-speaking French Africa. That is why we will hold what used to be called the France-Africa Summits. It will take place in Nairobi, and we have called it the Africa Forward Summit. It is a nod to the fact that Africa is a continent of 1,000 languages.
9: Germany is hoping to persuade the US to sell its Tomahawk cruise missiles and their Typhoon ground launchers. It follows the Pentagon's decision to scrap plans to deploy a battalion already equipped with the weapons to Germany, which leaves a gap in Europe's deterrence against Russia. That's the latest BBC News.
5: Hello, you're listening to From Our Own Correspondent here on the BBC World Service. I'm Pascal Harter. Welcome to the programme. Coming up in this edition, recorded on Friday, the 8th of May, why a new generation has turned out to protest in the streets of Japan over military choices and arms exports. Is their country ditching its pacifist ideals? And working together in Nagaland, we take you to a ceremony in northeast India where different communities come together every year to pull huge stones as a ritual to celebrate their unity. But first, we're in Moscow, where security measures have been stepped up after a spate of assassinations of top Russian military figures. Reports say that even President Vladimir Putin himself has been spending more time out of the public eye. It's not quite at the level of his COVID isolation, but does it signal a wider change of mood in Russia? Moscow has ramped up its offensive in Ukraine, but it's still meeting a fierce fight back there. And Russians at home are feeling the real sense of threat too, as Ukrainian drones have been unleashed on Russian cities, including the capital. Meanwhile, the economic impact of 4 years of war is also filtering through to the Russian people. In Moscow, Steve Rosenberg has observed a marked shift in public feeling.
6: On several occasions recently, I've seen things which have made me think something rather unusual is happening right now inside Russia. For example, on my way to work at 6 o'clock in the morning, a couple of times now I've spotted heavily armed police removing manhole covers in the centre of Moscow and, with the help of sniffer dogs, inspecting what's below. On bridges near the Kremlin, I've seen masked soldiers armed with anti-drone guns that are set up on the back of trucks in case the heart of Russian power comes under aerial attack. But perhaps the most surprising thing I've seen is a joke. It appeared in Komsomolskaya Pravda, a popular tabloid that is fiercely loyal to the authorities, a very pro-Putin paper. And the joke went like this. We proudly present a new modern Russian alphabet for our new reality. Printed below that was what looked like a regular Russian alphabet. It certainly began like one. A, B, V, G, D, Y. But when I took a closer look, I realized there was a hidden message in the jumble of characters. The remaining letters of this odd alphabet spelt out the following sentence. Crazy. When will this all be over? When will this all be over? Is just one of many similar questions I hear being asked more and more in Russia. When will the special military operation be over? People ask, a sign of the growing fatigue with Russia's war on Ukraine. When will food prices, gas and electricity bills finally stop rising? When will restrictions to our internet come to an end? Just across from the Kremlin, I can see something unusual happening outside the presidential administration building. Several dozen people are queuing up to submit a petition. They're calling on Vladimir Putin to end internet censorship in Russia. They oppose the shutdowns to mobile internet, which are now commonplace in many parts of the country. They criticize the government's decision to restrict access to popular messaging apps like WhatsApp and Telegram. On paper, at least, what they're doing here, petitioning the president, is completely legal. Russia's constitution enshrines the principle of free speech. But in an increasingly authoritarian Russia, publicly opposing government policy is not without risk. I can see that security officers with smartphones are videoing the petitioners. Among the people who've signed the petition and come to hand it in is Boris Nadezhdin. The opposition politician is a former Russian MP and local councillor. Boris tried to run against Vladimir Putin in the 2024 presidential election, but was barred from participating. He senses that something important has changed in Russia. People begin to understand, Boris tells me, that there is a direct connection between their everyday problems, like healthcare, food prices, problems with internet, and the politics of Vladimir Putin. And this is a new situation in Russia. But what is the consequence of that, I ask? Is there any consequence? After all, President Putin holds all the power in this country. There are no major protests. Boris responds to my question with a history lesson. A lot of people say to me, what can we do? We can do nothing, Boris says. But I've seen the same situation before. In the 1980s, many people said to me, the Soviet Communist Party will last forever. It didn't, of course. The Soviet Communist Party and the Soviet Union itself turned out to have a limited shelf life. Both collapsed and were consigned to history more than three decades ago. A cautionary tale, perhaps, for any Russian president and any political system here. Over his more than a quarter of a century in office, Vladimir Putin has amassed more personal power than any Russian leader since dictator Joseph Stalin. But today, there seems to be growing pressure on the president and on the system that has been constructed around him. President Putin's so-called special military operation has not gone at all to plan. Russia's war on Ukraine is now in its fifth year. There is no end in sight, and Russia has suffered massive losses on the battlefield. On the economy, even Russian state media concede that the country has built up serious problems. What's more, several public opinion agencies, including a state-run pollster, have reported a fall in the president's approval ratings. From business figures to bloggers, public criticism of the authorities, and in some cases of the president himself, has become more vocal. There is talk, too, of Kremlin clans competing for influence. Among the many unusual things I've witnessed recently are occasional newspaper articles accusing Russia's security agencies of operating a machine of repression, of overzealously pushing excessive restrictions and prohibitions. I've even seen the word persecution used. In what is a heavily controlled media environment, it's hard to imagine such stinging criticism making it into print without the backing of some powerful groups. A few months back, Vladimir Putin was being shown on Russian TV in military fatigues, visiting command posts, and apparently oozing confidence as he spoke with generals about the war on Ukraine. Today, we hardly see this commander-in-chief-style Putin. It certainly feels like the Kremlin leader is making fewer trips and fewer public appearances. None of this means that Russia's political system is about to collapse, and Vladimir Putin disappear from the political stage. Despite all the rumors in the Western press of potential plots and coups in Russia, the Kremlin has very thick walls. It's hard to know for sure what's going on behind them. Still, from what we can see, it seems that as it careers down the highway, the Putin-mobile isn't running as smoothly as it once was. The engine is spluttering. Some of the parts may need replacing. The vehicle may require servicing or repair. A key principle of Putinism is always project strength. Under no circumstance show any weakness. That is why, under Vladimir Putin, the Soviet Union's victory in World War II is at the heart of the national idea that the Kremlin has chosen to shape. Russia, President Putin has said, is a nation of victors. And the annual Victory Day parade on Red Square, which in recent years has featured thousands of troops and the latest military hardware, has been used to project Moscow's power to the world. But not this year. This year, something unusual is happening in Russia, and that includes with Victory Day. The Kremlin has scaled back the parade. For the first time in nearly 20 years, it has said there will be no tanks, no missiles, no hardware rolling across Red Square. For security reasons, the authorities say. Out of fear that the parade could be targeted by Ukrainian drones. And just in case, additional air defense units have been put in place around Moscow. There are those anti-drone gunners by the Kremlin and plans for a local mobile internet blackout ahead of the parade to disorient and neutralize any potential incoming drones. Moscow has also issued a warning to Kyiv, attack our parade, and we'll retaliate with a massive strike on the center of your capital. All of this is designed to reduce the danger to the spectacle of the Red Square parade. But at the same time, it creates a separate danger for Vladimir Putin. Scaling back on Victory Day risks being perceived at home and abroad as weakness. And that's not a good look for the system. In a street off Red Square, I chat to passers-by about the Kremlin's decision not to include tanks and missiles this year. In the current circumstances, says Yulia, I realize it would be foolish to showcase hardware in case something happens during the parade. But on the other hand, this means that we're afraid of something, and that's not great either. There is a safety issue, concedes Sergei, but parading our military hardware shows our strength on the world stage. Perhaps we should be displaying something. In Russia, unusual has become the new normal, and so have uncertainty and unpredictability. I used to hear many Russians remark that hope is the last thing to die. I haven't heard people say that for a long time. Expressions of optimism now are rare, although you can still find that in some of the jokes in the newspapers, sort of. For instance, in this one, it's a conversation in the kitchen. And what are you doing? She asks. I'm looking for happiness, he replies. What, in the fridge? At night? Well, he says, it must be somewhere.
5: That was Steve Rosenberg. You're listening to From Our Own Correspondent here on the BBC World Service. I'm Pascal Harter. You might have heard people saying that we are currently living through a remaking of the post-war order set up as countries rebuilt after World War II. The nations on the losing side remade themselves on entirely different lines from the aggressive militarist models which had taken them into the war. Germany and Japan put strict limits on their military power and their arms industries. But since Russia's full-scale invasion of Ukraine and President Trump's demand that European countries take greater responsibility for their own defences, Germany has been rolling back some of those limits. And Japan has also taken a major step away from its post-war stance. Tokyo has lifted long-standing restrictions on arms exports and expanding its military role abroad. The Japanese Prime Minister, Sanae Takaichi, is also pushing to revise the country's pacifist constitution. The government says it's all needed to confront new strategic realities in Asia. But many Japanese citizens are alarmed by this change of tone, and public protests are spreading. Here's Kurumi Mori.
14: We were driving around the streets of Tokyo in steady, soaking rain as we made our way to the protest when we spotted the group gathered at a street corner. Their signs were weathering the downpour, flags hanging heavy with water. On them, just a few words in big, bold Japanese kanji characters that said, "No war." It's a scene that's becoming increasingly common here. Japan's currently seeing its largest anti-war protests in decades. Usually, public protests in Japan tend to be somewhat restrained. There's a strong cultural preference of social harmony and not causing disruption. So when people do take to the streets in numbers, it usually signals something deeper and much more widespread. I've seen it before. Outside parliament, during demonstrations against the restart of nuclear power plants about a decade ago following the Fukushima nuclear crisis. But this time, the issue is Japan's national identity as a peaceful country. After the Second World War, Japan adopted Article 9 of its constitution, the so-called pacifist clause. Now, Prime Minister Sanae Takaichi, who took office in October, says that framework no longer reflects reality. Take one look at a map, and you'll see that Japan sits in a challenging neighborhood with an assertive China, an unpredictable North Korea, and Russia also nearby. And its closest ally, the United States, has been encouraging Tokyo to play a more active security role. Most recently, the Japanese government took a significant step, lifting its long-standing ban on exporting lethal weapons. It argued that allies must support one another in what it calls an increasingly severe security environment. That decision has struck a nerve with the Japanese people. Outside the prime minister's office in central Tokyo, the crowd swelled and the chanting grew louder. This wasn't just an older generation holding on to the ideals of the past. Many in their 20s and 30s were there too. At times it was hard to hear myself speak into the camera. One woman named Akari Maezono, a freelance actress in her 30s, was holding up these brightly painted paper lanterns calling for peace. She told me she was angry. Angry that such changes could be made, she said, without properly listening to the public. Nearby, an older gentleman told me that the Japanese constitution must be protected at all costs. Listening to him, I thought of my own grandfather. He experienced the Second World War. He lost his entire family and was the only survivor. And yet, years later, he would spend long stretches visiting us in the United States. He loved New York, Central Park, bagels, baseball games at Shea Stadium. For him, it wasn't countries that were the problem. It was war. That feeling still runs deep here. For many, especially those with living memory of conflict or of the Hiroshima and Nagasaki atomic bombings, any shift away from pacifism ignites a big fear that Japan could once again go to war. And that fear is now playing out on the streets. Demonstrations have been spreading beyond Tokyo with rallies organized in other major cities from Osaka to Kyoto and Fukuoka. Attendance is reportedly growing week by week. But it's not the whole story. Opinion here is divided. Recent polls point in different directions, with some suggesting growing support for a stronger military, while others show clear resistance to that idea. I was reminded of that split in an unlikely place, a convenience store right across the street from the protest we were at. I walked inside to escape the rain and pick up some tea, and after a moment of indecision, chose a salmon rice ball over a pickled plum, along with some classic Japanese snacks. At the counter, the cashier noticed my microphone and signaled toward the protesters outside. "They're always here," he said with some impatience. Then he added, time for a new Japan. And that is the choice the country now faces. Not as simple as choosing between two of my favorite rice balls, but something way more consequential. Whether to hold on to a pacifist identity shaped by the past, or adapt to a more uncertain future and adopt a tougher stance.
5: Kurumi Mori. Next, we're in India's far northeast, in the state of Nagaland, to witness a ritual gathering which really pulls a community together, or rather, where the community's people pull together, dragging a huge slab of stone a fair distance before heaving it upright and carving it to stand as a lasting monument to the day's efforts. The need to work together on this massive task is meant to embody a message of unity. Even those who don't take part in the pulling can feel a sense of common purpose as they get together to enjoy the spectacle. Simon Broughton watched the ceremony, keeping a safe distance from the moving monolith.
8: There are four thick ropes and four lines of people pulling them. Hundreds of men, all dressed in traditional costume. Tall feathered headdresses, loincloths, scarves coloured red and pink, but all wearing sneakers. The men are limbering up for the coming challenge. This includes loud singing, alternating between two notes with a shriek each time they change from one note to the other. All visitors, please keep out of the space between the ropes, says the master of ceremonies in the village of Torpema over the megaphone. Once the pulling starts, you may not be able to get out. This is the annual stone pulling ceremony in Nagaland. It's one of a group of states known as the Seven Sisters in the far northeast of India, east of Bangladesh. Nagaland has 17 officially recognized tribes, and it's the Angami tribe who do the stone pulling. Indeed, they have a culture of megaliths. Massive stones are found in most Angami villages. For the village gates, with carvings harking back to headhunting times, once practiced by several tribes in the region. Or these days, stones marking the anniversary of the local church. Headhunting had ceased by the mid-20th century with the spread of Christianity and a colonial government ban. Today, around 90% of the state's population is Christian. Although the stone-pulling ceremony is a speciality of the Angami, they've invited teams from three neighboring tribes to help. The Sumi, Rengma, and Chakasang. Back in the old days, they would have been rivals, even enemies. In his announcement, however, the MC underlines the four tribes coming together to achieve a common aim. Nagaland's state motto is unity through diversity, and this stone-pulling ceremony, which takes place in a different Angami village each year, is surely a symbol of that. In today's Nagaland, at the end of the ropes, a massive rectangular stone. It's lashed onto a wooden platform with ropes, and the aim is to pull it down the road for about a kilometer. It's a method that's been used in various experiments to see how the stones for Stonehenge might have been moved 5,000 years ago, although no one here I speak to knows about Stonehenge. And the settlement here is much more recent. The Angami migrated here, probably from South China, at most 1,000 years ago. But the megalithic culture is still present, whereas for most Britons, it's now impossibly distant. Meadow, an Angami friend I'm with, says it's been going on since the time of the forefathers, which means hundreds of years. Reconstructions I've seen on video of attempting to move Stonehenge stones are all about the logistics. The rollers, the ropes, the platform for the stone. But what this ceremony makes me realize is that it's a whole community enterprise. Women with baskets on their backs are lining up with food and drink, and there's the chanting and the singing, creating a palpable sense of expectation. It's not just stone pulling, it's a larger-than-life ritual of stone pulling. Before it starts, there's a religious reading from the Bible, a speech from the Minister of Northeastern Development, and a blessing. And then we're off. The muscles of the rope pullers tense, a rhythmic grunting starts, and when the call of the Master of Ceremonies comes, they give it their all. Pull! Pull! Pull! The ropes stretch tauter and tauter. The grunting and the chanting gets louder and louder, but the stone isn't shifting. The MC calls a break. and then they go for it again. The rhythmic cries are even louder, but still no movement. Then, in what seems like a humiliating defeat, a JCB digger is brought in to help nudge the stone along. Meadow, who has himself participated in two stone-pulling ceremonies, shows me fabulous videos where they've needed no mechanical help. He says the feeling is indescribable. You are so tired, but the feeling of elation is so great that all the exhaustion disappears. Seeing this makes me realize that moving giant stones is about much more than the logistics. The mechanics are one thing, but it's the ritual, music, and ceremony that are needed to fire up a community to make something like this happen.
5: Simon Broughton, with our last story for this programme. Thank you for listening. I'm Pascal Harter. The producer was Polly Hope. And we'll be back with more of the real lives behind the global headlines next weekend. So do join us again then, here on the BBC World Service.
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17: In Rwanda, some men convicted over the genocide have now returned home after decades in prison. For survivors, that raises painful moral and spiritual questions. How do you forgive the people who destroyed your family? And what does reconciliation really mean when the past is still so close? Join me, Felenga Kwaya, for Heart and Soul on the BBC World Service after the latest BBC News.
9: BBC News with Debbie Russ. Spain's health minister has said the operation to get passengers and crew off the cruise ship at the center of a deadly hantavirus outbreak is proceeding normally and that all on board continue to be asymptomatic. Monica Garcia was speaking after the vessel arrived off the Spanish island of Tenerife, where evacuations will now take place. The outbreak has seen three people die and several others become infected. Police in northwest Pakistan say militants have detonated a car bomb at a checkpoint, followed by an ambush, killing 15 security personnel. An Islamist militant alliance said it carried out the attack. Israel has deported two foreign activists who took part in an aid flotilla heading for Gaza at the end of last month. The Israeli Navy intercepted them in international waters off Greece. The Israeli military says it has hit more than 40 sites used by Hezbollah in southern Lebanon over the weekend. On Saturday, almost 40 people died in a day of intense Israeli strikes, including many civilians. The UK's Maritime Trade Operations Centre, which monitors international shipping routes, says a commercial vessel has been hit by an unknown projectile off the coast of Qatar. The strike reportedly caused a fire on board, but no casualties. Venezuela's interim president, Delcy Rodriguez, has instructed the foreign ministry to demand details of a reported oil spill from Trinidad and Tobago. Ms. Rodriguez said preliminary analysis indicated the oil posed a serious risk to ecosystems. A film star turned politician in southern India, who led his political party to a surprise victory in the recent assembly elections in Tamil Nadu, has been sworn in as the state's chief minister. Joseph Vijay took the oath in front of thousands of supporters. BBC News.
18: This programme contains discussions of violence and loss, which some listeners may find upsetting.
19: Definitely. They are the ones who killed my family.
17: Among the recent released prisoners, how many perpetrators did you recognize?
19: I recognized four.
17: In Rwanda, some men convicted over the genocide have now returned home after decades in prison. For those who survived, that return raises difficult questions, not only moral questions, but spiritual ones too. How do you live alongside someone who helped destroy your family?
19: I even paid them a visit in their homes. Someone told me about it, and I went to see them, and we had a chat. I told them to be strong and assured them that what happened in our country will never happen again. That is what I told them.
17: You said that when you went to see them, you told them to be strong. Why?
19: Because we have forgiven them, and that nothing else can happen after forgiveness.
17: You are listening to the documentary from the BBC World Service. I am Felenga Kwaya, and for Heart and Soul, I am in Rwanda, speaking to survivors and perpetrators of the 1994 genocide against the Tutsi, and asking what forgiveness means when the people who killed your family come home.
19: Well, they were released towards the end of last year. This year started with them already released from jail.
17: The man you've just heard is Daniel Gasangwa. He's 75 years old and lives in Bugesera in the eastern province of Rwanda. A bald-haired man in blue suit without a tie, Daniel is very calm. And when the men who had killed the members of his family were released, he went to find them himself.
19: When I heard the news, I did not believe it. I was like, then? Released? How come? Okay, let me go and see. There was a friend of mine I wanted to see there, a friend who helped us during those difficult times. So when I arrived, I asked him about them, and he took me where they gathered at a pub enjoying beer.
17: To understand why Daniel says he forgave, you first have to understand what he lost. During the genocide, his wife was killed as well as four of his eight children.
19: During the 1994 genocide, things were very difficult, and we were evacuated to Burundi. My children and the mother hid in the house. Others ran from gunfire. When people saw them, they said, look, those are Kasangwa's children. They hit them with hoes. And my wife was killed instantly.
17: And yet, alongside the people who murdered, there were also others who hid and protected his family.
19: When I returned from Burundi, I found that Margaret Thomas' family had hidden my children, and they survived. I went with the soldiers and brought back all four children. I had eight children. Only four survived.
17: So for Daniel, the road to forgiveness did not begin with forgetting what had been done. It began with something else. The knowledge that even in the middle of the killing, some people chose to save life.
19: When we returned to Rwanda and reunited with our families, we realized not everyone was bad. We also had good preachers who taught us to forgive. They taught us that those who shed blood will face consequences. Because we had realized that some people had done good by saving lives, while others had committed evil, we decided to forgive publicly. We refused to take revenge by shedding blood as they had done.
17: Let me ask you, was forgiveness your own choice? Or was it because the president asked? Or it was by pressure?
19: No, there was no pressure to forgive. We forgave this so willingly, without coercion. Forgiveness came from our hearts.
17: That spirit came from the religious teachings you received. In other words, you would say that your faith enabled you to forgive those who harmed you.
19: Yes, our faith led us to forgive, because we realized that what they taught was true. If it was not for God, we too would have perished, but we were no better than those who died.
17: Forgiving those who harmed you, how much effort did it take? What did it take for you to be free?
20: kugira ngo tubohoke dutyo rero tubababarire.
19: Forgiving required prayer in those rooms. Pastors helped us pray and sing for God. They would say, we pray for God's people. Have a pure heart. Forgive those who wronged us. Avoid sinning as they did. We pray God to be with them. Bless those in prison. And forgive sincerely for they may be released. Truly, it came from the heart.
17: Do you have peace now? No more resentment? Or is just 50-50?
19: Absolutely not. For example, when the families have weddings, they invite us despite having killed our loved ones. They say, we want you at our wedding. Please do not miss it. This Saturday, there is a wedding. My wife, whom I married after the genocide, and our children are all invited. Actually, although he wronged us, but now we are friends. We visit each other, share drinks and food. Children eat and have fun. Sometimes he sends me a bunch of bananas to eat because he knows I used to have banana plantations, but now I do not. Even though he committed atrocities during the genocide, today he is my friend.
17: Did he kill members of your family?
19: Yes, he killed the children of my younger brother. All my three younger brothers, their wives and children were killed, and he was involved.
17: Now that they continue to return, are you and your people ready to welcome them?
19: I'm ready to welcome them because the government told us that after forgiveness, nothing else matters. I forgive them completely. I hold nothing against them. They can live freely.
17: Daniel's thoughts here are remarkable, even hard to hear, but not uncommon in Rwanda. After the genocide, programs encouraging reconciliation between communities were set up all over the country. Remorseful perpetrators and survivors were encouraged to live among one another, and Gachacha courts were set up to administer community justice at the local level. Bishop John Rucyahana has been a central figure in Rwanda's reconciliation process.
21: When a survivor releases that anger, forgives, it's like releasing a pot of acid from your mind, from your brains.
17: Does it work? Do you have
21: results? Yes, it works. We have men and women who have forgiven the perpetrators, and they live together. And actually, if you have chance to visit your king in the UK, you can ask him. We visited our villages, our reconciliation villages, where perpetrators and survivors of the genocide and the repatriated people from Congo and elsewhere live together in the same village.
17: Is it hard to get to this?
21: Let me tell you. You can imagine and talk about. Is to understand the agony, the pain, the loss of all the family members. And some of our people in Rwanda have lost their fathers and mothers, and they are alone in this world. That kind of pain, that difficulty, and be confronted by a perpetrator asking forgiveness. It is, yes, it is hard. And some of them today are still crying, shed tears, and sometimes we cry with them. It's hard. But you see, you cannot, let me tell you, we cannot surrender to evil.
17: Recently, those perpetrators who have been in prison for more than 30 years are now being released.
19: Yes.
17: And Prison Fellowship is trying to help them. Can you take us through what you're doing?
21: Actually, we try to rehabilitate these perpetrators who are being released from jail. Are Rwandese. They committed crimes. Some of them confessed they are wrong. They confessed to their families. They're going back. But they're coming back home, strangers, because Rwanda has changed. The worldview has changed completely. The attitude of the people, the understanding, the comprehension, the business mind is changed. So they are coming home with some kind of inferiority complex. We need to help them adjust to that change so that they can be productive in society.
17: Is it working?
21: Yes, it is. It will work. It's not over yet. We have still long to go, but we are persistent. That's why we have in Minibumwe unity and reconciliation and resilience. And these children live together. They don't see a Muhutu Mututsi, they don't see Mutwa in their own faces, but they see Rwandese and friends and dear brothers and sisters in the Lord Jesus. They love each other. And that's reconciliation. Reconciliation is not necessarily the word reconciliation. Reconciliation is practical. Reconciliation is living together. In these villages we are talking about, we have constructed, and in lives we are living together, in churches, all the work, all the friendship, all the intermarriages that are taking place, all interrelationships, business sharing, partnership in business, all is reconciliation. See, reconciliation to me, as a bishop, is not the word, is not the grades of people, is not the amount of money, the poor and the rich. No, it's that ability, that test of loving each other and living together and producing together and expect a common destiny together.
0: Bishop Rucyahana speaks about reconciliation as something spiritual, but also something difficult, slow, and deeply painful. Not everyone's route to forgiveness has looked the same. Stephen Ngabonziza is 72. His story begins not in the church, but in fighting.
1: We fled to Burundi after my wife and children had been killed. I didn't stay long because a lonely life in a refugee camp was unbearable. I returned to Rwanda to help liberate that country. I captured an enemy soldier from the enemy side of Habyarimana. I wanted to shoot him, but they stopped me. I said, "They are shooting at us and now I have captured him. You tell me to spare him?" They told me revenge was forbidden in the army. I handed him over with his weapon and continued fighting. That's where I learned not to take revenge. Later, I was demobilized and given a job as a prison guard.
0: In which prison?
1: It was Rurima prison. I found people there whom I knew. At first, I refused to go, telling the ministry I could not guard a prison that held those who killed my family. I asked to be sent to Nyanza instead. They told me Nyanza had fewer prisoners, while Rurima had many and needed more manpower. So I had to go to Rurima. Once there, I found those who killed my relatives. My duty was to ensure no prisoner escaped. That was my responsibility.
0: But didn't you meet and talk with them since you knew each other?
1: Yes, I did talk to them. When they came to the store to collect food, they noticed I had reinforced security to prevent escapes, and we would talk. Even when the fights broke out inside the prison, I would step in and calm them down.
0: Was this because you were following orders as in the army, or because your heart had found peace?
1: I felt it was the government's order to forgive, that there should be no revenge, but rather to put the culprits in jail and have them serve their sentences. Later, Kachacha courts began inside the prison. I attended and listened to testimonies. Who killed, who was killed, and how they were killed. I realized I could not take revenge because I had never seen those who killed my family. And in Gachacha, no one confessed to killing them. The person who said it was not in jail. No one suspected him because he was still young during the genocide. He made a confession later in Gachacha and asked me for forgiveness. He came with his father and his wife to my home. I told him, "I forgive you." But then I asked, "But if I forgive you, what next when other criminals are in jail?" He explained he had been assigned to do teach.
0: What is Tij?
1: prestige is a community service as an alternative punishment for prison for convicts. Later, an NGO called Fondazione came to teach us about reconciliation in Ririma. So your forgiveness did not come from faith or religion, but from Reconciliation Commission call. Yes, it was possible thanks to the National Unity and Reconciliation Commission, not from church. It was also from the military orders that I had learned. And in prison, we had rules. No prisoner should be harmed. If anyone tried to escape, the rule was to shoot them in the leg, never to kill. During my time, no one ever escaped.
17: Stephen is careful when he talks about forgiveness. He does not turn it into a simple or meet heartwarming story. He says it began with orders, with prison rules, with the work of reconciliation. But I wanted to know whether, after all that, it had become something deeper, something that now lived in him. Did you later socialize together? Were you neighbors in a way that you could meet and attend ceremonies together?
1: We live in different but nearby villages. I live in Yabagengwa. We often meet and talk. Just recently, one of his children got married. I made my contributions and attended their wedding. You see?
17: But as a human being, when you see him, doesn't your heart feel anguish?
1: No. I don't get scared when I see him. There is no problem between us.
17: Don't you have fear that what happened before could happen again?
1: No. It doesn't pose any danger. We are all united now. Leaders have a responsibility to encourage us to live in peace and avoid anything that could bring back conflict.
17: You are listening to the documentary from the BBC World Service. I am Felenga Kwaya, and for Heart and Soul, I am in Rwanda, speaking to survivors and perpetrators of the 1994 genocide and asking what forgiveness means when those who killed your family return home. So far, you've heard from survivors, but forgiveness is never only one person's story. It also asks something of the one who seeks it. Viete Rurivichie was imprisoned for crimes committed during the genocide. He now speaks about confession, pardon, and God.
2: So, I'm going to read out this letter here. I, Rurivichie Viata, on 25th October 2022, I confess to crimes I committed during the genocide against the Tutsi. Reference, asking for forgiveness from Rwanda's state and those I've hurt during the genocide perpetrated against the Tutsi in 1994. I, Rurivichie Viata, ask for forgiveness from Rwanda's state, Rwandans, and all the people that I have hurt. I am asking for forgiveness from the bottom of my heart, without any external pressure.
17: Well, when you finished writing that letter, was it taken to the person you wrote it to?
2: Yes, when I got out of prison, I took it myself and presented it to him, and he granted me forgiveness in daylight. And there were witnesses. Life goes well between us, no worries at all. And it is the same with all other Rwandans who survived. Sometimes they pick me as a role model for those who are released so that I may give them lessons and take part in the reconciliation process. That's how it is.
17: Do you feel any remorse now?
2: Very much indeed. I wouldn't be here if I had not confessed. Those who don't want to confess are still in jail.
17: Tell me, when you asked Eugene to forgive you, did he accept?
2: Yes, indeed. Actually, his son is the one I went to because Eugene was killed in an attack I was part of. His son forgave me. He's a Seventh-day Adventist, and we are good friends now with everyone.
0: Apart from Teogen's son, how about other survivors?

0: Yes, I do. I'm a Catholic. I was baptized and I'm called Viato Ririmchie. I'm a member of Paul's community family in Karirishi Central, Ririma Parish, and also a counselor in Bethany Groups. I'm also a representative of Justice and Peace Initiative in Kabeza Central. So, wherever I'm needed, I go.
1: And you feel in your heart that God has forgiven you.
0: My heart is at peace as God has forgiven me. And those I hurt have forgiven me too. Everything is fine. No worries. No fear for bitterness from people. No, that's not me now. They all know me.
1: When they informed you about your release from the prison, you didn't have any fear of how things will turn when you go back home.
0: No, I didn't. Because of the teachings we received in jail and the word of God, which says, come now, let us settle the matter. Though your sins are as red as crimson, they'll become like wool. You've asked how we felt when we heard about our release. It was very exciting because miracles would happen inside the prison. I had a cell which I shared with a colleague who would come and tell me about some Marian apparitions inside the prison. He advised me to behave and always carry my chaplet with me and pray with all my heart because you are among those to be released, he revealed to me. I didn't argue with him because I was convinced myself that God had forgiven my sins.
1: And then there is this. Not the idea of reconciliation, but the sound of it. Men whose life were once divided by unimaginable violence, now sitting together, talking, remembering, even laughing.
2: Stephen.
0: Yes, he has actually reminded me. Stephen, I remember there were some greedy inmates. Because I remember Stephen used to tell them, well, I'm not trying to praise him because he's here. He used to address other inmates saying, look, you're in jail because of the genocide, killing the Tutsi. And on top of that, you want to starve your own people to death? Instead of praying to God to get you out of here, you want to commit another genocide against your own people inside this state of yours?
1: Something good he did for you that you remember. What is it?
0: I remember one day he called me. There was a prison break, and then the warden decided to stop giving us food. So he called me and asked if everything was okay. I told him I was dying of hunger. So he offered to get me out of prison. I didn't know what was on his mind. Then he told me he could get me out and take me to a construction site where we used to work and get used to activities that were meant to facilitate our rehabilitation and socialization with survivors. So we went out to the field and worked at the site, then came back to prison. I mean, he did a lot for me. But Gasangwa and I, we live in harmony. Like you see how we are seated together. When I heard the news, I was so excited.
1: That might be the deepest thing in these conversations. Not that forgiveness is spoken about, but that it has to be lived. In prison, in villages, at weddings, in shared food, in memories that have not gone away.
0: All of them, we are good friends now. Those from the neighborhood, including Gasangwa and Stephen, who came with me.
1: When I began this conversation, I thought I was asking about release from prison. But what I heard again and again was something harder to explain. Forgiveness as prayer. Forgiveness as discipline. Forgiveness as confession. Not forgetting, not excusing, but somehow living on. You've been listening to the documentary from the BBC World Service. I am Felenga Kwaya, and this was

0: heart and soul in Rwanda. The producer was Rajiv Gupta. Thanks for listening.
1: Here's your Radio IQ forecast. Fairly clear conditions overhead tonight. Low temperatures in the upper 40s and mid-50s. Some sunshine for Sunday. Small chance of a shower or storm later on. A little breezy. Highs in the mid-70s to mid-80s across the region. Showers and storms for Monday, especially to start the day. A little breezy and cooler. Highs in the upper 50s to near 70 for the Danville area. 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
3: Coming up on the Arts Hour with me, Nikki Pady, an extended interview with one of the greatest filmmakers on the planet, Alejandro González Iñárritu, the Oscar-winning Mexican director. American writer, actor, and iconoclast Lena Dunham answers questions about bringing back her hit TV series Girls.
4: I heard something where Miley Cyrus was like, Dolly Parton told me that if you want to do something, you just should announce that it's happening. So I went, well, then let's just announce that it's happening.
5: That's good.
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3: Moroccan filmmaker Mariam Touzani discusses her latest film, Calle Malaga. The Danish novelist Solvay Bala talks about the deja vu she felt watching Groundhog Day. And we hear a special piece of music dedicated to the late Indian singer Asha Bhosle. All that and more coming up on the Arts Hour.
6: I'm Debbie Russ with the BBC News. Spain's health minister has said the operation to get passengers and crew off the cruise ship at the center of a deadly hantavirus outbreak is proceeding normally and that all on board continue to be asymptomatic. Monica Garcia was speaking after the vessel arrived off the Spanish island of Tenerife, where evacuations have now begun. People are being brought ashore in small groups to be flown home on charter flights. Guy Hedgeco is in Tenerife.
7: According to the Spanish government, everything is going to plan. We have government ministers here, the head of the World Health Organization, and 300 police officers all at the ports of overseeing this operation. But there was a bit of drama last night when the president of the Canary Islands, Fernando Clavijo, who had expressed concerns about the arrival of the boat recently, last night he said he was not going to allow it to arrive at all. He expressed concerns about the possibility that rats might come to land from the boat and therefore infect local people. However, the state authorities have overridden his concerns.
6: Police in northwest Pakistan say militants have attacked a checkpoint, killing 15 security personnel. They said a suicide bomber rammed a vehicle loaded with explosives into the security post in Banu and then entered the premises and began firing on remaining police officers. Caroline Davis is our Pakistan correspondent.
8: According to a police official speaking anonymously to the Reuters news agency, the militants first rammed into the police checkpoint with a car filled with explosives before entering and firing on the surviving officers. When further officers were sent, the official said, they were ambushed. Images from the aftermath shows the checkpoint reduced to rubble and burnt wreckage. Many of the officers were pulled from the debris already dead, although three were found alive and sent to hospital.
6: Israel has deported two foreign activists who took part in an aid flotilla heading for Gaza at the end of last month. Saif Abu Keshek, a Spanish national of Palestinian origin, and Brazilian Tiago Avila were among dozens of activists aboard the flotilla that Israel intercepted in international waters. They were seized by Israeli forces and brought to Israel for questioning. The Israeli military says it's hit more than 40 sites used by Hezbollah in southern Lebanon over the weekend. The IDF said the targets included buildings and weapons depots, and more than 10 Hezbollah operatives were killed. On Saturday, almost 40 people died in a day of intense Israeli strikes. Wira Davis reports.
5: This is a ceasefire in name only. Almost every day since it began in mid-April, Israel has attacked what it says are Hezbollah positions that, according to the IDF, pose an imminent threat to its soldiers and civilians. But many civilians, including very young children, have been killed in the Israeli attacks.
6: World News from the BBC. The UK's Maritime Trade Operations Centre, which monitors international shipping routes, says a commercial vessel has been hit by an unknown projectile off the coast of Qatar. The bulk carrier was reportedly struck around 43 kilometres northeast of Doha, causing a small fire on board but no casualties. Meanwhile, Iran's Revolutionary Guards have again threatened to target US sites in the Middle East if their vessels come under fire. Security officials in Mali say a wave of attacks by jihadist fighters in the centre of the country in recent days has killed dozens of people. Reports said two villages were simultaneously attacked, with homes looted and set on fire, leading to mass displacement. The area's witnessed rising militant activity in recent months. Correspondents say central Mali is increasingly reliant on poorly equipped local militias as insecurity deepens. Germany is hoping to persuade the US to sell it Tomahawk cruise missiles and their Typhoon ground launchers. It follows the Pentagon's decision to scrap plans to deploy a battalion already equipped with the weapons to Germany, which leaves a gap in Europe's deterrence against Russia. The move to reassign the US battalion follows President Trump's decision to withdraw at least 5,000 troops from Germany. A film star turned politician in southern India who led his political party to a surprise victory in the recent assembly elections in Tamil Nadu has been sworn in as the chief minister of the state. Joseph Vijay took the oath in front of thousands of his supporters in Chennai. And Barisan Etirajan reports.
9: Social media played a key role in his victory. Mr. Vijay's party won 108 seats in the state assembly. Support from the Congress party, two major left-wing and some of the local parties took him beyond the halfway mark of 118 seats. For the film star, the real world challenges are just beginning.
6: That's the latest BBC News.
3: Hello and welcome to the Arts Hour from the BBC World Service. I'm Nikki Beatty, bringing you a star-studded lineup of global guests and some cultural companionship with the very best arts and culture conversation from across the BBC and beyond. We have a real treat for you today. An interview with one of the greatest filmmakers on the planet, Alejandro González Iñárritu, the Oscar-winning Mexican director who made Birdman, The Revenant and Amores Perros. Also on the show, the American writer and actor Lena Dunham answers the question, will she bring back her groundbreaking hit TV series, Girls? Moroccan filmmaker Mariam Touzani discusses her latest movie, Calle Malaga. Danish novelist Solveig Balla talks about the déjà vu she felt watching Groundhog Day. And we hear a special piece of music dedicated to the late Indian singer Asha Bhosle from Urdu poet and musician Tosif Akhtar. Joining me in the studio to give us her take on all these riches and more, we welcome back our cultural critic Leila Latif. So Leila, before we go further, do you have a cultural highlight you want to recommend to the world?
10: I do. I'm reading the novel The Witch, which was originally written in French. It's by Marie Ndiaye, and it's shortlisted for the International Booker Prize. It's absolutely fantastic. It's this very strange story of a witch living in a bit of a rundown town in France. She is kind of a bit of a rubbish witch. Like, her powers are not very good. And then her twin daughters are coming of age, and all of their powers quickly exceed hers. So it's this real confrontation of like intergenerational feminism and what it is to kind of succeed where your mother couldn't, in this very kind of small kitchen sink drama. It's brilliant and it's short, which I love.
3: Oh, we love a short novel. Thank you, Leila. First then, the Mexican filmmaker Alejandro González Iñárritu is one of the most original and maverick directors in the world. And that's not just my opinion. He's won four Oscars, Best Director and Best Picture in 2015 for Birdman, Best Director again in 2016 for The Revenant, and then a Special Achievement Oscar for his VR installation Carne y Arena, which means sand and flesh. I experienced that in Mexico City, and I have never forgotten. Other extraordinary films of his that you may have seen and should include 21 Grams Beautiful, and Bardo, False Chronicle of a Handful of Truths. When I saw his directorial debut, Amores Perros, 25 years ago, it absolutely blew me away. It's an extraordinary film, which I think changed the language of contemporary cinema, narratively and stylistically. Fast cuts, gritty colour palette, brutal sound design, and a hip-hop-infused soundtrack. The movie is a triptych of interconnected stories that begins with a car crash and involves dogfighting, a hitman, a man in love with his sister-in-law, and a model whose dog is under the floorboards. To celebrate its 25-year anniversary, Amores Perros is being re-released and a new book has been published. A big, thick book which delves behind the scenes of the film and adds recollections from Alejandro himself. I asked Alejandro what he'd meant when he described Amores Perros as a mural, a Mexican metaphor for visual maximalism.
11: I think there's an immense visual tradition in Mexican, even before the conquest, you know what I mean? The native and indigenous cultures, they really rely a lot in visuals. The pyramids were painted in a stucco with beautiful colors, and all the universe, the cosmogony that they create is a massive thing that you can see in the museums. And then obviously the muralism and great filmmakers and great photographers. So we have a background of great instinct or curiosity in the visual arts. And I think everything in our culture is very spicy. You know, it's like the guacamole of emotional. We are very dramatic, very intense, very theoretical. And I think the film represents that.
3: So the actor Gael Garcia Bernal, who plays Octavio, he shot to fame as a result of this performance. It really launched his career. And you spotted him on a commercial that you directed. I'm interested to know what it was that you recognized in him.
11: I think it was a commercial that was 30 seconds of a guy lying in his bed or sitting in the bed, very depressed, with sad eyes, looking to the wall, and it was silent. That's it. That was the commercial. I shot it with Rodrigo Prieto, my DP, Brigitte Brock, my production designer. It has the same aesthetics of Octavio's room in Amores Perros, by the way, with the same blue color. And I remember seeing his eyes and all what those eyes in silence transmit. And he has these purple eyes, like Elizabeth Taylor eyes. Like I said, this guy has a wolf face and has these purple eyes. And he, without saying a word, make me feel so many things. I don't know what is happening, but he's make me feel that he's thinking of many things without even thinking about it. And I said, one day when I do a feature film, I would love to make a film with this guy. I swear to God, I don't know why. And it happened 5 years later. So anyway, it was an instinct, and I think Gael has these features that, you know, the story of cinema is built in some few features of great artists or great actors or actresses.
3: Faces.
11: Are the fundamental architecture of the cinema. And it's a mystery, the features of the human beings that really can transmit so many things. So I think Gael has that power, you know.
3: Another story from the book, which I loved, is about the actor who was withholding quite an important piece of information, Gustavo Sanchez Parra.
11: Well, I think Gustavo was an incredible young fellow who was thin, with very sharp, deep eyes, black eyes. And I always said that if an actor do a bad job in a film, it's not his fault, it's a director's fault, because you have to choose correctly your actors. The casting is your decision and is your responsibility, and they have to really contain a lot of what these characters represent. And emotionally or energetically, and he had all what this nemesis of Gael Garcia Bernal will have, but he hadn't had the physical kind of body that I wanted for a dog fighter in a Mexican arena, you know? And he was terrified about the dogs in his personal life. And he supposedly would be the guy who is the champion of the dog fighting. So that was a challenge. But he asked me and said, trust in me, I will overcome my fear. And he started training with real dog fights, you know, dogs of fighting, that they were really, really, you know, savage and very dangerous. And he became an expert to holding them and not afraid of them. Or maybe he was afraid, but he controlled his fear.
12: Please.
11: And then he started going to the gym, and he became super strong, an expert in dogs. And everything was fascinating. I said, wow, this is a great discipline of an actor. But then there was a moment, he confessed his fears of dogs, but then there was a scene that he arrived with a car, driving this car that, you know, he was always in that car. And suddenly we were rolling camera and he was not coming in. And I said, okay, action, camera rolling. And he was not coming. And then he was not, I said, what's going on? And he was trembling. And I went to the car and he just looked to my eyes. He put his eyes down. He was sweating, said, Alejandro, I'm sorry. I didn't tell you the truth. I said, what? I don't know how to drive. But the thing is that his character too, he has to be a big driver because there's a car chasing
3: amazing
11: scene,
3: you know? Car chase, yes. The car chase scene and the ultimate crash perspectives are so excellent. You made a detailed storyboard, but you've said no one, absolutely no one, controls a street in Mexico. Tell me more.
11: Well, obviously, Mexico City, it's an anthropological experiment. If you learn how to drive in Mexico City, you can drive any place in the world. And obviously, it's very hard to control the streets. Actually, when we did the car chase, there were like 100 people, literally 100 meters from the car accident that we couldn't move. We begged them to move. They didn't want to move. We need to shoot the scene. And the car didn't kill it just by a miracle. So I'm not in jail by a miracle, but because we couldn't really put the people where we wanted, or the police really will not control because people get angry. And anyway, so I think we were young, we were reckless, and we did a lot of things that probably today will be inconceivable. But thanks to that recklessness and risk that we took, the car chase is what it is.
3: I said in my introduction that Amores Perros, when I saw it 25 years ago, blew me away. It changed the language of contemporary cinema, narratively and stylistically. And I'm interested to know how your father influenced your choices to tell stories with non-linear structures.
11: My father was a great speaker, you know. He was a tender man, and any anecdote of his life, he always started with almost the end. You know, like your Uncle Pedro, when he was about to be killed with a knife. And I said, what? Yeah, he was about to be killed. How? And then he went back, well, your Uncle Pedro studying this, and my mother was like, Hector, please don't start again. Why you go so bad? Just tell the story. He was killed. And my father said, why you ruin my story? The stories are stories. You have to put some pepper on it. Let me talk. Anyway, and he always went back to the beginning. Then he had almost another anecdote at the end. Then he went to the middle, you know. So naturally, he was putting hooks. The natural dramatic tensions are built with hooks that you put to the audience. I think I learned from him that cinema is the great liar. It's a luminous lie that we are able to see. And obviously, we can bend time to our tastes. That's the beauty of the cinema. And I think Amores Perros is full of those back and forth, and we can do with time whatever we want. You know, we can bend time, but it just shows us that we think that way. Our memories are that way. The way we think is very cinematic. Time is just an illusion.
3: I get the impression that you really like experimenting with tech. Carne y Arena is an immersive VR installation that you created that places us inside the terrifying, disorienting reality of migrants crossing the US-Mexico border. We had the privilege of experiencing it in Mexico City when we took the Arts Hour there. And I still live with that experience. And I cite it as one of the greatest pieces of art and learning that I've ever had. You won, deservedly, a special Oscar for this. Could you explain the experience for us and tell us why you created it?
11: Well, I think as a Mexican living in Los Angeles for 25 years ago, I have a lot of relation with immigrants. And I myself, I'm an immigrant. And I have, you know, a feeling about what is that? What people in those conditions with less privileged social and economic possibilities have to leave behind? And what is their experience? So I interview 500 immigrants with incredible resilient, tragic stories of human experience that I was super impressed. People that has put their lives in the risk just to have a normal, simple life that we are thinking that we deserve or we have without doing nothing. And these guys has to really put their lives and their kids' life just to get what we consider normal. And I was inspired and moved. And I thought that when you read or when you see a film or a documentary of immigrants, always they become statistics. And we are not close to them. And I, when virtual reality started to be a possibility, a real possibility that technically was decent, I said, I'm going to experiment. So I locked myself 2 years to really nail it for 6 minutes and a half. How we can really create the sensation of people walking with these guys, with barefoot, touching the sand, feeling what they feel in their souls, in their hearts, for real. Not to read about it, but to experience with the body. And that was the challenge, and it was an incredible experience for all of us who has the opportunity to make it.
3: So will you tell us, in terms of tech and experimentation, how you approached creating the bear in The Revenant and that scene with Leonardo DiCaprio?
11: Well, I think when I had to do The Revenant, the premise was exactly contrary to what I have admired so much of Werner Herzog, who smartly, with great wisdom of cinema, he left out in Grizzly Man that moment of the bear.
13: This is Timothy's camera. During the fatal attack, there was no time to remove the lens cap. Jewel Palovac allowed me to listen to the audio.
11: But my imagination couldn't stop. I'd not seen it. And when I have the opportunity to do The Revenant, I said, okay, I'm going to go to the other side. What about if we witness in real time a bear attack that nobody has seen, nobody has shown? And I said, how that will happen? How I can do that? And I went and read a book that was fascinating because it was the recount of more than 100 people that has survived bear attacks. And they narrate exactly what happened, and normally is exactly what happened, that when you cross some cubs, then the mother bear, you are basically dead at that moment. So all those little details were studied with the specialists and then rehearsed with Leonardo DiCaprio in a camp, in a boot camp, physically. And then to find a way to solve it in a one take in the middle of the forest in Canada. It was something, you know, that was interesting to explore. You know?
3: Well, you won an Oscar for that film. I wondered what you could tell us about Digger, your new film led by Tom Cruise and an incredible cast. Are you allowed to say anything about it?
11: I'm just allowed to say that I think people will be surprised about Tom.
3: Oh, it's going to be like his performance in Magnolia, proper Tom Cruise acting, not hero.
11: I think it's something beyond. This film took me 9 years. I started writing it with Sabina Berman, 2017. And this is a film that I have never done. I learned to make this film as doing it. It's very different from anything I have done. What I can tell you is that it's a very original film, for sure. It's wild, it's funny, and will make people laugh, will make people think, and will make people feel. And it's a joy for me. I'm very proud of it, and I'm very excited. I can't wait for people to see it.
3: I can't wait to see it, and I do hope that you and the cast will come on to the Arts Hour and talk to the world when it's releasing.
11: We will. You don't escape easy of Mexico. Don't worry. You don't shake us very easily.
3: You are known, along with Alfonso Cuarón and Guillermo del Toro, as the Three Amigos. You're all Mexican filmmakers. You've all won Oscars. You said that without these two guys, you would not exist. How so?
11: Well, I think the reality is that we have been in this journey for 25 years, 30 years. And I think the privilege of having a friend, having this journey with you, that is a beautiful journey, it's a privileged journey, but at the same time, it's a tough one. And it's a very solitary one. And to share those things technically, emotionally, the aspirations, the fears, the challenges, it has been an immense life-changing thing for all of us, I think, because we always share our stories, our limitations, our strengths, and we help each other.
3: Alejandro, Muchas gracias. Thank you so very much. We're really grateful.
11: Nikki, thank you very much to you.
3: Alejandro González Iñárritu. I have waited 25 years to talk to that man, and it was worth it. If you are going to be in Bilbao, Spain, this summer, Carne y Arena will be there. Book in advance. It is so powerful. And a new restored version of Amores Perros is on the streaming platform Mubi. This week's cultural critic, Leila Latif, is here with me in the studio. Leila, what is the standout Iñárritu film for you and why?
10: For me, it's Babel, just because also I recently rewatched it, and it's been about 20 years since it first came out. And kind of what seems so kind of shocking and gritty and kind of intriguing and a different perspective with all of these global stories connected and the brutality of certain places and how some people are dehumanized and valued over one another, I think then seemed like a really radical thing to do, and now it just feels so prophetic.
3: Oh dear.
10: If anything, almost a little bit milder than what we just are kind of seeing on the news all of the time. Right. But it, again, it's playing with time, it's playing with locations, and it's connecting themes in such a beautiful poetic way, which he does across so much of his work. I think it's quintessential him.
3: Thank you, Leila. From a giant of the big screen to one of the small screen, TV royalty David Attenborough is probably one of the few people on this planet who would have been able to advise Iñárritu on the realities of a bear attack. Attenborough joined the BBC in the 1950s and seven decades on. His work behind and in front of the camera has set the gold standard for wildlife documentaries in particular. He turns 100 this week. So we found a wonderful clip of him speaking to me here on the Arts Hour a few years ago. He's explaining why his series Planet Earth and Blue Planet have a huge global appeal, especially for younger, curious audiences.
14: Oh, the hunger for natural history is very clear. There is not a child born that doesn't, if it sees a snail for the first time crawling up a window pane, think, what on earth is that? How does it stick on? What does it feed on? Look at the underside. Well, that's an extraordinary expanding thing. What's it doing? Feeding? No, really? Every child born is born with a curiosity for the natural world. If you lose that thing that you started off with, you've lost one of the most precious treasures you have.
3: There seems to be more of a focus on getting inside the head of an animal today, telling a story from that perspective. Am I right in that observation?
14: It's a difficult thing to do responsibly. There's a sort of a sin in natural history filmmaking called anthropomorphism, that is to say, crediting animals with emotions that human beings have. Now, of course, you're bound to do that. If an elephant comes charging at me with its ears flapping and trumpeting, I think it's angry, see? Now, that is, strictly speaking, anthropomorphic, but I'm bet you a dollar I'm right. If you say, on the other hand, an elephant picking up the bones of another elephant that it's come across in the desert, and I say, she's remembering the old man who actually passed away 10 years ago. You don't know that.
3: No.
14: And that's unjustified anthropomorphism. So you have to weave your way between working out what is justified to say and what is not.
3: Do you still have the kind of wonder that's so obvious in those early ZooQuest films?
14: Oh, for the animal world, yes. There is life here. Because there's always something new and extraordinary. And these days, with natural history filmmaking, with the equipment that we have, you are able to see things that no human being in the world has ever seen before. Astonishingly, in the deep sea, there is more life than anywhere else on Earth. And sometimes that simply takes your breath away. There's only half a dozen people who've ever seen that at the bottom of the oceans. And then you were able to show it to 100 million people.
3: David Attenborough talking to me back in 2019. Happy 100th birthday to him. Leila, you've actually been delving into his work just this week, haven't you?
10: I have. I mean, I grew up with him. You know, we were watching Life on Earth and The Living Planet as a child. And I just have been going back through YouTube because there's so many wonderful clips online. And in particular, I think the famous little baby iguana escaping the snake pit Jurassic Park could never, in terms of like the tension and the excitement of this scene. It is so thrilling. You can't watch it without screaming for this little iguana to escape the snakes. It's incredible.
3: You got involved. That's what he wants, isn't it? Thank you, Layla. That's it for part one of the show, but don't go away. Coming up, we'll be hearing from writer and actor Lina Dunham, the Moroccan filmmaker Mariam Touzani, the Danish novelist Solveig Valla, and the Urdu poet and performer Tawseef Akhtar. The Arts Hour is back after this.
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3: Still to come on the Arts Hour with me, Nikki Badey, the American actor, writer and director Lina Dunham on whether her series Girls will return. Moroccan filmmaker Mariam Touzani discusses her latest film, Kaye Malaga. And we hear from Danish novelist Solveig Valla and the Urdu poet Tawseef Akhtar. All that and more coming up on the Arts Hour.
18: BBC News with Alan Smith. The passengers of a cruise ship at the centre of a deadly hantavirus outbreak have begun leaving the vessel off the Spanish island of Tenerife. People were seen boarding a small boat, socially distanced from one another and wearing protective clothing and masks. They'll now be flown out on charter flights. Police in northwest Pakistan say militants have detonated a car bomb at a checkpoint, followed by an ambush killing 15 security personnel. An Islamist militant alliance said it carried out the attack. Israel has deported two foreign activists who took part in an aid flotilla heading for Gaza at the end of last month. The Israeli Navy intercepted them in international waters off Greece. The Israeli military says it's hit more than 40 sites used by Hezbollah in southern Lebanon over the weekend. On Saturday, almost 40 people died in a day of intense Israeli strikes, including many civilians. The UK's Maritime Trade Operations Centre, which monitors international shipping routes, says a commercial vessel has been hit by an unknown projectile off the coast of Qatar. No casualties have been reported. Germany is hoping to persuade the US to sell it Tomahawk cruise missiles and their Typhoon ground launchers. It follows the Pentagon's decision to scrap plans to deploy a battalion already equipped with the weapons to Germany, which leaves a gap in Europe's deterrence against Russia. The French President Emmanuel Macron is due to arrive in the Kenyan capital Nairobi at a time when France is seeking to redefine its role across Africa. He'll meet the Kenyan President William Ruto later. And an Indian film star turned politician who led his political party to a surprise victory in recent assembly elections in Tamil Nadu has been sworn in as the state's chief minister. C. Joseph Vijay took the oath in front of thousands of supporters in Chennai. And that's the world news from the BBC in London.
3: Welcome back to the Arts Hour from the BBC World Service with me, Nikki Badey. If you've only just joined us, in the first half of the show, we heard my interview with the Oscar-winning Mexican director Alejandro G. Iñárritu. Coming up in this part of the show, the Moroccan filmmaker Mariam Touzani, Danish novelist Solveig Valla, and the Urdu poet Tawseef Akhtar. First, though, the American actor, writer, director, and iconoclast Lena Dunham might have become a household name with her HBO TV series Girls, which ran for 6 seasons. But her career began younger. She was just 26 when her directorial debut, Tiny Furniture, hit the big screens. She's since written and directed two other films, Sharp Stick and Catherine Called Birdie, created and starred in last year's Netflix series Too Much. And what I'd forgotten until I read her new memoir, Famesick, was that she also directed the pilot episode of the hit HBO series Industry. She's just turned 40, and when she spoke to the BBC's Nick Grimshaw, she told him what this landmark felt like.
4: I felt 40 since I was about 4. Like, I feel like I've been waiting for this moment. Like, when all my friends were being 24 and cool and young, and I was like, I have heartburn and I gotta go home. And so I'm just getting closer to the age that I was always meant to be.
19: Yeah.
4: Like, my father was like, it feels right to be celebrating your 40th birthday. Like, I feel like we've been here for a while.
19: That's the right way to look at it, I think. I think I always looked old. So when I got to like 38, I was like, he looks young.
4: Yeah,
19: like something happened.
4: You
19: same as my dad.
4: Aged into your appropriate moment.
19: Yeah, like my dad always looked about 65 as a child. And then when he got to 66, we were like, he looks really young.
4: He looks really young. Also, I don't know if you feel this way, but I also feel like there's something about getting older. I'm starting to just accept that I can't fight it. I am both my parents, and mm-hmm. I'm doing things that I never thought I would do. I'm running into young people and going, I knew you when you were just 2 feet high. Mm-hmm. I mean, but also like more sinister. Everything that maddened me about my parents is like, I used to go wild because my mom, I'd hear her going around the house just talking to herself, going like, oh gosh, oh geez, oh no. And now that's me all day, every day.
19: Well, you talk about in the book, in Famesick, like when you found the journals of your mom,
4: yeah.
19: and how you found that relatability with your mom. You were like, oh, hang on, she's not a mom, like she's a human like me.
4: By the way, which I feel like it's so crazy that it takes kids so long to realize that their parents had a life before
19: yes.
4: they were born. Like, I remember being like 11 and saying to my mother, did you ever have another boyfriend besides my father? And like just seeing like her try to hold back her giggles because she had a very full, cool, she was a cool young artist in New York. Yeah, she had a boyfriend, but you don't think about it.
19: Yeah.
4: And now I really know that my parents are people, and it makes me love them even more. But at the time, it was a shock to me. And I found these journals of my mother's when she was in New York becoming an artist in her early 20s. And they were all her dating foibles and like a list of clothing that she wanted that she couldn't afford. And her really sad because she dropped a piece of pizza on Canal Street. And I just went like, yeah, I know this girl. Yeah. She's my homie.
19: She's me.
4: She's me.
19: I want to ask you about Girls, of course, because I was, I keep seeing you pop up on my algorithm.
4: Oh my gosh.
19: Yeah, it's
4: your
19: happening.
4: Your algorithm?
19: My app. You feature on it. Yeah, you're on it.
4: Honored.
19: Alongside Wolves and Pets.
4: I'm honored.
19: Well, because I saw a clip where, I can't remember, maybe he did it with Andy Cohen, maybe where he talked to you about, would you bring Girls back? Would there be a Girls film? And you said something like, there's a plan.
4: Well,
19: there's been a thought.
4: What I said is, what I believe I said was, just so I get to correct the record here. Well,
19: yes.
4: And Andy's very persuasive. So
19: oh,
4: whatever
19: yeah.
4: he says, I'm just going to go, yep, mm-hmm, that's what mm-hmm. we're doing. I said, you know, I've thought about where they would be now, because how can you not? You live with these people for so long. Mm-hmm. They're my friends. And so I sort of check in with them in my head. And I forget that I'm actually responsible for where they are. So they just sort of occurs to me. I'm like, oh, Jess is on a boat in the Mediterranean with her 72-year-old husband, obviously. Like, it just comes to you. And then I heard something where Miley Cyrus was like, Dolly Parton told me that if you want to do something, you just should announce that it's happening. So I went, well, then let's just announce that it's happening.
19: That's good.
4: We're putting it into the world.
19: Girls, the film, out Friday.
4: Out Friday. We shot it already in our heads. I love those girls so much, and I would do anything with mm-hmm. them, but the idea of, you know, palling around with them for a bit and getting to revisit those characters. That being said, we've always, amongst ourselves, our thought has been, we really want to wait until, you know, people miss us. And you also want to make sure that whatever you do is adding to the canon. Mm-hmm. People have this very specific relationship to it, and we're very honored by that. And we would never want to make anything that sort of, that messed with their perception of the thing that we'd done before, yeah, or the thing that they feel connected to.
3: Lena Dunham and her new memoir is Fame Sick. With me in the Arts House studio is this week's cultural critic, Leila Latif. You have also read Lena's new memoir. What is the most surprising or fascinating thing that you learned about her or the Hollywood system? Talk to me about what hit you.
10: I mean, it's very interesting because she is simply so young when all of this happens to her, and you never doubt her talent, you never doubt her tenacity. She's the sort of person that comes into a meeting, can pitch an idea, they want a page, she's got it done by the next day, a full concept, and it's all perfectly formed. The style of her writing in it, you can kind of feel the talent coming off the page and why she was so intriguing to them. But then as such a young person, she's having to work incredible hours, all these different roles as writer, director, star, and then manage really difficult relationships with kind of fellow cast members,
3: yes,
10: and with very complex power dynamics, particularly with Adam Driver. And the work is so personal to her, so it's also incredibly emotionally taxing. You just kind of want to wrap her in a blanket for a lot of it, as well as this horrendous medical trauma that she's just going through.
3: Which takes her so long to get diagnosed, and she goes through so much.
10: Yes.
3: And then the connection, her parents sound so interesting and cool, don't they? But yeah, I learned a lot, and I also... You know, it was the most upsetting breakup was not one with a man. It was with Jenny, her producing partner. Would you be excited if there were to be a new series of Girls?
10: I would, and I love Girls, but the final episode was terrible. So I would like us to have a better ending than the one that we got. Actually, the penultimate episode is pretty good. They could have stopped there, and I would have been fine.
3: Exactly. It was almost like they had to deliver another one, but they'd run out of steam.
10: They had done. So yes, bring them back. I don't know how you could convincingly have them all in the same space.
3: I would not have them back. I would not renew it, because look at what happened with Sex and the City.
10: It's true, but I just have faith in Lena Dunham's ability to uncover something interesting, even within kind of mundane little interactions.
3: Adam Driver is a massive movie star now. He's not coming back.
10: No, we don't need him back.
3: Okay, we don't need him back.
10: It's about the Girls.
3: Good point, Leila. You're listening to The Arts Hour from the BBC World Service. For a number of historical reasons, the city of Tangier in northern Morocco has long been a melting pot of religions and nationalities, and it has a big community with roots in Spain. This is the setting for Calle Malaga, the latest film from Moroccan director Mariam Touzani, and it's her first Spanish language film. It tells the story of a woman finding a livelihood and love in later life. The film was Morocco's entry for the Best International Picture at this year's Academy Awards. When Mariam Touzani spoke to ABC Radio National's Jason DeRosso on the screen show, she explained how this spirited central character was inspired by her own family background, especially her grandmother.
20: She was a Spanish woman living in Tangiers. She came to Tangiers as a little girl, and she stayed there all her life. When I was born, she was living at my parents' house. She stayed there with them till the end. So I grew up with her as well, living at home, speaking Spanish as well at home, which is also why the film is in Spanish.
21: Yeah, so, how much is she on screen here in this character played by Carmen Maura? Is it the grandmother you remember, or is it a different kind of fictionalized character?
20: I mean, the character played by Carmen Maura is really an inspiration. I mean, my grandmother did inspire me a lot to write this character as much as my mom did. I wrote this film when I lost my mom a little bit over 3 years ago. And that was really what triggered the emotional reaction and the need that I felt to go back to my souvenirs, to go back to my past. And in this past, in this city that I love so much, were memories of my mom and of my grandmother as well. And so this woman in the film, Maria Angeles, is very close to my grandmother in the sense that she's a Spaniard living in Tangier that feels completely attached to this country and to this city, like my grandmother felt attached. And then there's, of course, all this liveliness, her character, her humor. My grandmother was very much like that as also.
21: It's interesting that this is a film that is reasonably unusual in the current moment, because we're used to seeing films that actively grapple with things like post-colonialism and investigating the sort of friction that might exist between different groups. But this is a film, I think, that has this sort of singular fascination for me, really, because it's not a about that there's an intergenerational drama happening, but it's actually presents something I hadn't seen before, which is this very interesting multicultural aspect to Tangiers. Can you tell me more about that?
20: Yes, for sure. I mean, Tangiers was, you know, an international city in the past, and people from all over the world fled to Tangiers because it was a city that offered a kind of freedom that didn't exist elsewhere. In 1956, Tangiers became independent, but still, I mean, that kind of mixture between cultures remained there, and the legacy of it remained there. Tangier was also a Spanish protectorate. That's why the film is also Spanish-speaking, because there is this huge population of Spaniards that came to Tangier fleeing Franco and that remained there. My grandmother was one of them. Her family was one of them. For me, it was very important to talk about this sense of community, a community where it didn't matter what your origins were, what religion you were from. That those were things that didn't matter. What mattered was a human connection between people. And today, I still feel that very strongly in Tangiers. And it was important for me to talk about that. Calle Málaga, which is a street where my mother lived and my grandmother lived. I mean, I grew up hearing stories about different neighbors from different origins that share the, you know, their different religious feasts with each other, share the recipes, we invited one another over. So I think that we live in a world where the barriers are, every time there are more barriers that are higher, all these walls that are being built between people. And I think that it's important to just go back to what essentially brings us together as human beings.
21: Yeah. And as your film does, it sort of reminds us that another kind of cohabitation is possible. And so your film very much does weave this story, this tapestry, I guess, of Tangiers as this place where people are sort of calling out to each other across the street from the balcony down to the, I don't know, the bread vendor below. And they're sort of talking, they're multilingual, and they sort of navigate this multiculture in a very relaxed and natural way.
20: Yeah, I mean, definitely. And for me, that was important as well. I mean, even for my personal story, just going back to that part of me that is also Spanish and experiencing it and bringing it back to life as well in the film again was important because of what it tells once more about the world that we're living in today.
3: Mariam Touzani talking about her film Calle Málaga. Leila, I know we've both seen the film. What did you think?
10: I thought it was lovely. You know, there's so much of it, so many films and stories about kind of people in later life that's all about impending death. Mm. And like, instead, this is like a film all about making the most of like what time you do have and not compromising and finding joy and, you know, not giving in to just kind of being like, you know, in a slow march towards the grave. And I thought Carmen Mora was just perfect for this. I mean, she's an incredible actress, but for her to be the center rather than the sort of you know, advisory figure, as I think happens to a lot of older actresses, was really refreshing.
3: Absolutely. So if people don't know who Carmen Maura is, she has been in many Almodovar films. Mm-hmm. Now she's in her 80s, but she's playing a woman in her 80s. Yeah. But she's still got those huge eyes on screen, hasn't she?
10: She does. I mean,
3: a mischief.
10: It's kind of what Inarritu was saying earlier, that some faces are just, they just have something that intrigues you, that captivates you. Yes. And she certainly got that all the way from, was it her breakout role was Woman on the Verge of a Nervous Breakdown.
3: Correct.
10: Which is one of the great female performances of all time.
3: Absolutely. And then all the way up to Volver.
10: Oh,
3: yes. Well, Volver as it looks on the paper, but Volver. Is that right?
10: I believe so.
3: Yes. So she made, Mariam Touzani made that gorgeous and moving 2022 film, The Blue Kaftan. How would you maybe describe her filmmaking and storytelling to someone yet to discover her work?
10: I mean, they're poetic, they're gentle, they're lyrical, they're exquisitely shot, but they've also, they've got a kind of spiritedness, because it's often people kind of breaking out of like societal expectations, and there's always a little wicked undercurrent of humour, which just makes them also really fun to watch as well. They're not a labour at all to get to, it's a really joyous time.
3: I also loved seeing in the film the way that, so they're speaking in Spanish, but you've got your Arab young man coming up to the nut stand, and so she throws in a shukran, a thank you. Mm-hmm. And that mixture really appealed to me.
10: Yeah, and it's interesting because it's about her essentially not wanting to leave her home. Mm. But because she's kind of speaking Spanish largely within this, it's like, oh, well, there has been displacement. There has been movement before. This isn't out of character for, like, her lineage, I suppose.
3: Yes.
10: But this is still her home and this is still where she wants to be. And you never, you always feel that it's completely unfair that she, and unreasonable that she should have to break ties with community.
3: Yeah. Also, the Spanish omelette, the tortilla. Mm. Oh, that looked delicious. Right, moving on. You're listening to The Arts Hour from the BBC World Service. I'm Nikki Beatty. In Solvay Bala's series of novels on the calculation of volume, 1 to 6, the lead character, Tara Selter, a dealer in rare and antique books, wakes up and realizes she's stuck in the same day as the one before, November the 18th. This interpretation of the time loop trope has a twist, though. Tara's starting location for each day is not fixed. Rather, she begins each new day wherever she ended up the previous day. Are you keeping up? This may sound a bit like Bill Murray's 1993 film Groundhog Day, but the author says she thought of the idea first. It just took her years to finally write the novel. When she spoke to the BBC's James Crawford, he asked about her relationship with the admittedly much more slapstick film.
0: It's funny because I think in a way I don't know if it's good or bad, but I had such a long time to think about it before. I think the film came out in 93.
1: Yeah, 93.
0: Yeah, and to me it was, you know, oh, somebody's got that idea too. And I just thought, oh, it's just another Hollywood film. So, and I didn't really watch that type of film at the time. But later on I saw it and it was great because it felt as if somebody had helped me doing research. and, you know, taken some of the roads that I didn't take.
1: And so tell us about your protagonist, Tara Selter. You know, who is she and how does she react when she realizes that she's living the 18th of November over and over?
0: Well, we don't know exactly how she reacts in the moment, but the story she tells us, she tells it from day 121. Mm. So according to her, she took it rather calmly. I mean, I'm not sure she, tells us everything, but she simply realizes, oh my goodness, there's something wrong here, and she philosophizes over this strange thing. We expect another day to come, you know, every morning, and what happens if it doesn't?
1: And tell us about where she lives and what she does.
0: Yeah, she's an antiquarian bookseller and she lives in a small town called Clermont-sous-Bois, which doesn't exist, by the way, in northern France.
1: And give us a sense of the rules, if you like, that you've set up for your time loop in On the Calculation Volume, because crucially, for instance, the day doesn't reset in exactly the same space. You can move around and begin the day somewhere else, can't you?
0: Yeah, it's in that respect too. It's also different to Groundhog Day. The funny thing was that the rules was they were also something I had to ask the book about. Mm. So it's you know, it's like, so what if I want this and this and this to happen? What are the rules then? So I didn't kind of write down a set of rules. I just thought, okay, if we have a day. In the beginning, I was mainly interested in what if you have a novel that is just one day, like I just read Ulysses and things like that. But it was more like what happens if you want that? And I realized very early that she had to get older. She couldn't wake up as the same person every day. And I also knew that she shouldn't be alone. All the time.
1: There is this point in book two where Tara goes hunting the seasons. She finds spring in Cornwall, the summer in Andalusia in November. And this was very much talking my language because I think faced with the prospect of endless 18ths of November in Scotland, I can tell you right now that I'd be making a beeline for the Greek islands with a big bag of books.
0: I think I would too. we would go places, wouldn't we?
3: Solvay Bala, critic and devourer of all things cultural, Leila Latif. You've read the first three books.
10: I have.
3: How is Solvay's idea different from Groundhog Day, or so different?
10: Well, I mean, obviously the crucial thing that she's not waking up in the same spot every day. Mm-hmm. There is a sense that she is in some sense aging. If she injures herself, like, it lasts across multiple days and slowly heals. Certain things disappear, so like if she writes something down, it won't be there the next day, but certain objects will remain with her. And then within the second novel, she's traveling more because she wants to create seasons for herself. So she goes to warmer and colder climates to kind of get a sense of time passing, even though it isn't. And then more people come into the loop, shall we say. I should probably leave it at that.
3: Okay.
10: Entering into spoiler territory.
3: Well, Solvay was just talking about volume 4. Are you going to see the whole series through to the end of the 7th novel then?
10: Yeah, because it sounds like, how on earth could you make this 7 novels? But each one really tackles something different, and a sort of metaphysical crisis, an existential crisis that's happening within her. The first one is kind of very much a bit like the beginning of Groundhog Day, being like, oh my God, what on earth is happening? And then as she settles into it, it's like, well, what do you do with a life like this?
3: But you see, for me, anything like Schrodinger's cat, quantum physics, all these things that I can understand on an intellectually simplistic level, the idea of somebody being in a time loop, I think I'd find it really tricky and difficult to wrap my head around.
10: It's not that difficult to wrap your head around, because I think it's so true to like what we went through with the pandemic, where we're kind of aging and we have, you know, there's a sense that you could get killed within this space, which couldn't happen, let's say, with Groundhog Day.
3: Okay.
10: But like the world is just not progressing in any other way around you. So she does it in a way that feels quite human. It's not really too much about...

0: Wollemi pine. And it's not only a conservation good news story, which is a rare treat, but it also brings us back to David Attenborough.
1: The Wollemi pine is something that was known only from the fossil record up until the mid-1990s, when it was by chance rediscovered in the Blue Mountains of Australia. So it was a complete surprise to find that species still alive, because it was known only from the fossil record. So there was a big program to try to propagate them and distribute them across the world. And one of the first one that was planted outside Australia was the one that was planted by David Attenborough. And you can still find the specimen. It's a beautiful specimen. It's not too far from the orangery at Kew.
0: And it's doing well.
1: And it's doing very well. Yeah, those trees are very happy in the UK.
0: So there you have it. BBC manager, wildlife presenter, 100-year-old and tree planter. Another string to David Attenborough's bow there. Can I just finish up with another clip from wildlife director Victoria Bromley talking about why Attenborough is such an inspiration?
2: What's so impressive is to think of all of his travels, all of his understanding of not just, you know, natural history, but also how our world has changed in the course of his lifetime. I think a lot of people, having seen the big changes, particularly since the 1950s and the impact that humans have had on our planet, yeah, could despair. But what's very inspiring about David is he probably has seen more of the world than anyone. He has a very comprehensive understanding of the state of the world, and yet he still has hope.
0: That's a good note to end on. So, what have we learnt over today's birthday celebrations for Sir David Attenborough? Well, we've learnt that 100-year-olds may have extra special proteins that have helped them reach a great old age. We've learnt about the immortal jellyfish that can turn back into a juvenile. We've learnt about tiny Antarctic plankton that may lock up more carbon than the Amazon. We've heard about Nepal's landslide safe zones that might not actually be that safe. And we've heard why a peregrine's eyesight is just faster and better than ours. Tristan, Chavi, out of all of that lot, any favourite facts from today?
3: I think the speed of sight, it's just something I'd never thought about before.
4: Yeah.
0: Tristan, any favourite fact from this week's show?
4: It wasn't really a fact, but, you know, Chavi said that jellyfish cells never lock in their identity, and that a nerve cell can become a hair cell. Like that image of the jellyfish with, like, the bowl cut haircut has been definitely floating around in my head quite a bit. So
0: it's such a good image, like Beatles wigs in the sea floating around. Well, it's time to bring this party to a close. But before I go, I should thank my guests for turning up and being wonderful this week. I should also thank David Attenborough, even though, you know, he didn't come to this particular party, but this is part of, I'd say, a week-long celebration over different bits of the BBC as Sir David Attenborough turns 100. But for now, in Mumbai, India, thank you, Chavi Sachdev.
3: Mahatunan, I'm so happy to be here.
0: And in Helsinki, Finland, thank you, Tristan Artoon.
4: Thanks for having me. Obaha.
0: So, party bags for all. I'm Marnie Chesterton. The producer was Alice Lipscomb-Southwell, with Ella Hubber and Robbie Wojciechowski. Do join us next week for more unexpected elements.

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0: Virginia Humanities, this is With Good Reason. Looking for some witchy summer reading?
1: It is about sort of a semi-feral older woman living in the woods. So of course that appealed dramatically to me.
0: What about a deep background on how the Cold War forged the U.S.'s Made in China trade relationship?
2: Not just government officials, but all sorts of other figures in American business were very excited about encouraging and promoting the development of what becomes a massive export-oriented Chinese economy.
0: Or you can take history way back to early humans.
3: It goes through about a dozen conceptual ways that people in the last 150 years or so have gotten at the question of human origins. And most of the ways have been absolutely bonkers.
0: Summer reading recommendations today on With Good Reason. First, the news.
4: Live from NPR News in Washington, I'm Windsor Johnston. Spain's health minister says passengers on the Dutch cruise ship at the center of a deadly hantavirus outbreak are disembarking at this hour. 17 Americans are among those being flown back to their countries on medical charter flights to be evaluated. The BBC's Guy Hedgeco is in the Canary Islands.
5: According to the Spanish government, everything is going to plan. We have government ministers here, the head of the World Health Organization, and 300 police officers all at the ports of overseeing this operation. But there was a bit of drama last night when the president of the Canary Islands, Fernando Clavijo, who had expressed concerns about the arrival of the boat recently, last night he said he was not going to allow it to arrive at all. He expressed concerns about the possibility that rats might come to land from the boat and therefore infect local people. However, the state authorities have overridden his concerns.
4: The BBC's Guy Hedgeco reporting the cruise ship is anchored in the Atlantic Ocean and did not dock. The CDC has activated a level 3 response. That's the lowest tier of emergency activation for the outbreak. The World Health Organization says the risk to the general public remains low. The new prime minister of Hungary has been sworn into office. Terry Schultz reports the change is being welcomed in Brussels after European Union relations had suffered under former Prime Minister Viktor Orban.
6: Peter Madure has been sworn in as the new Hungarian prime minister after his Tisza party saw a landslide victory last month in parliamentary elections. In a speech upon taking the oath, Madure said he would not rule over Hungary, but serve it. Madure formed his own party in 2020 after leaving Orban's ruling Fidesz party. Tisza won 141 of the 200 seats in the parliament last month. The flag of the European Union, shunned by his predecessor, is again hanging in the Hungarian parliament building. Brussels hopes to restore good relations after years of tension with Orban. European Council President Antonio Costa calls it a new chapter in Hungarian history and says the EU is ready to work with the new government. For NPR News, I'm Terry Schultz in Brussels.
4: Millions of students in universities in K through 12 districts had their data compromised last week after a hacker took down Canvas. That's a classroom management tool used across the country. NPR's Sequoia Carrillo reports the attack is raising concerns about student data privacy and schools' reliance on private software.
7: Bad actors can get away with using a student's identity sometimes for years before anyone catches on. And this is just the latest in a recent string of attacks targeting young people. Definitely the largest in one spot so far, but dozens of school districts have reported hacks in the last few years.
4: NPR's Sequoia Carrillo reporting. This is NPR News. The 61st Venice Biennale opened this weekend in a chaotic atmosphere marked by geopolitical strife. NPR's Chloe Beltman reports the international art event has been hit with protests and resignations in recent weeks.
8: Dozens of artists issued a statement withdrawing from awards consideration at this year's Biennale. The move comes in solidarity with the awards jury, who recently resigned en masse after issuing a statement that they would not award prizes to countries charged with crimes against humanity by the International Criminal Court. That includes Israel and Russia. At a protest earlier in the week against Russia's return to the Biennale for the first time since its 2022 invasion of Ukraine, art collective Pussy Riot stormed the Russian pavilion in bright pink balaclava hats. Thousands of demonstrators took to the streets on Friday to protest Israel's presence over the war in Gaza. Some exhibitions shuttered for hours while artists and curators joined the march. Chloe Veltman, NPR News.
4: Gas prices across the U.S. continue to rise as tensions in the Middle East disrupt global oil markets. AAA says the national average for a gallon of regular gasoline is now around $4.50. That's the highest level since 2022. Prices have risen roughly 50 cents over the past 2 weeks as concerns grow about shipping disruptions through the Strait of Hormuz. Analysts warn prices could remain elevated through the summer travel season if instability in the region continues. I'm Windsor Johnston, and you're listening to NPR News from Washington.
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0: When the days get longer, it means there's just a little more time to read. Whether you're packing fun beach reads or taking on a project book, we've got a whole lot of summer reading recommendations for you today. And I'll start you off with a recommendation from me. I'm not ashamed to admit that I'm one of the many adults who loves to dive into YA fiction for a quick read, and I recently tore through the Truly Devious series by Maureen Johnson. I actually listen to these as audiobooks. They've got a great reader. If you like a fast-paced campus mystery, this one's for you. Plus, there are 5 books that follow the main character, a precocious cold case-solving teen, which means once you start, you've got all of June sorted. From Virginia Humanities, this is With Good Reason. I'm Allison Quance, and today's show, our annual summer reading roundup. My first guest is Megan Doney. She's an English professor at New River Community College. Megan, when I invited you to give us some reading recommendations, you said you went straight to your Goodreads list. How long have you kept up with that list?
1: My to-read list is over 2,000 books, so long enough to accumulate a list of 2,000 things to read.
0: So where should we start for your summer reading list?
1: In my list that I created, I started off with a podcast, and the podcast I'd like to recommend is called Empire, and it is hosted by Anita Anand and William Dalrymple. They are both British historians who discuss empires of the world, and I really recommend the series on the ancient Persian Empire and how it became modern Iran. Given the things that have been happening recently, I realized that I needed to learn more about this. And they did probably 20 episodes, beginning with just ancient Persia and then into the modern era. But the podcast is just so witty and erudite. They have amazing guests on, and you learn so much and just feel like you're in the best history class ever. You know, it's that kind of effortless, learning. And so there were also series about ancient India and China and Russia. And so if you're interested in any kind of empire, so to speak, I would highly recommend it. But the one about Iran I have found particularly edifying in these recent months.
0: Is there anything that really sticks out to you as a particular moment or a surprise that you heard and thought, oh, I had no idea?
1: Yes. One of the earliest episodes where they were discussing some of the early emperors of the Persian Empire. But at one point, the Persian Empire stretched from India to the Mediterranean. And I had no idea that for some portion of history, that empire was that enormous.
0: Yeah.
1: And those norms and cultures just covered that much of the known world. And that just was, I felt, a really important perspective to have on the history of that, of current Iran and the conflict that's going on right now.
0: Okay, a little bit of a tangent here, but I have a 6-year-old who's a new reader, and she loves to read, but she also loves to listen to books on tape. And I have been struggling with whether I should try to steer her away from the books on tape and toward reading physical books. And I'm curious, I love that you recommended a podcast. As somebody who studies reading and writing, who you are a writer yourself, do you think of a hierarchy between these two forms? Is one better than the other, or just different?
1: I think they're just different. And I certainly have a preference to tend to read an actual, like a physical book, whether it's on my Kindle or, you know, as an actual hard copy. But that's really, I think, just because I can read much more quickly than most audio narrators narrate. And so I prefer to be able to go at my own speed and then also pause. I think it's just easier to mark a place in a physical book than to go back in an audiobook if I need to. However, if people also want an audiobook, I have a great recommendation for that. And that is the memoir Walking with Ghosts by the actor Gabriel Byrne, who narrates the audiobook as well. And so he's just a absolutely marvelous narrator to tell the story of his childhood growing up in Ireland and how he became an actor and the people who shaped him. It was an utter delight. And I found myself in the car laughing and cringing and just going like, oh my, you poor sweetheart. Like, oh my gosh. Like it had such unbelievable pathos and humor. It's absolutely delightful. And it's not too long. It was about 7 hours as an audiobook. So I got through most of it. I had to drive to Richmond and back, and I got through almost all of it on that drive. So not for a 6-year-old in the car, but but it's a wonderful memoir on audio if people are looking for something like that too.
2: Yeah, we'll stick to Charlotte's Web for now, but maybe I will pick that one up.
1: Yeah. Oh, it's fantastic.
2: So what else would you like to recommend for us?
1: I also think that it is really important to read books written in languages other than English, just to consider the nuances of translation and perspectives and sensibilities that are outside of the North American norm. So a couple that I would like to recommend is the Polish writer Olga Tokarczuk, and I hope that I'm pronouncing her name correctly, but she's very well known in Poland, and her works have fairly recently begun being translated into English and distributed more widely in North America. And so her two novels, The Empusium and Drive Your Plow Over the Bones of the Dead, are incredible.
2: Is there one that you'd recommend starting with?
1: Drive Your Plow Over the Bones of the Dead.
2: Quite a title.
1: Isn't it the best title? I might start with that one. That was my entry. It is about sort of a semi-feral older woman living in the woods. So, of course, that appealed.
2: Love it. Yeah.
1: Right. Dramatically to me. And for me, it was really about that character and the way that she relates to other people and to the natural world, this very beautifully delineated, you know, Eastern European forest and the animals and the trees. And so there's, I think that if you were interested in that kind of, it isn't about witchery per se.
2: I was going to say, it sounds kind of witchy. That's exactly what I was going to say.
1: Yes, I could easily see how someone would, how you could kind of get there. So, yeah. And in the fall, I am also teaching the novel Silence by Shusako Endo. It is a novel originally published in Japanese. And it is about Catholic missionaries to Japan in the 17th century. And it was also made into a film maybe, I don't know, 8 or 9 years ago with Liam Neeson and Andrew Garfield. It's a pretty brutal story. But I do think that when we read things that were not originally written in English, I think it also opens up this window to consider how did a translator interpret this? And to what extent is it a literal sort of word for word translation? And how, because we all know that there are some words and concepts that are really difficult to kind of move from one language to another. And for me, it just becomes, I think, such a fascinating linguistic and imaginational enterprise to think about how someone does that.
2: Give me a little sketch of Silence. What is this one about? What's the thing that's going to pull me in?
1: What pulled me in was that, again, I realized that I didn't know very much about the history of Japan. I didn't know, you know, for a long time, and until fairly recently, you know, that for centuries, Japan was really a closed empire, that there it did not have real contact at all with the European world or anyone else, really, except that they did allow some trade with the Dutch, I believe, and there were some Catholic priests that were allowed to come. But the plot of this story is that two Portuguese priests are assigned to sort of sneak back into Japan because they have heard that they're the superior, like the father superior who trained them and has been living in Japan, has apostatized. And so they are supposed to go and see what's really been going on. Mm-hmm. And while they are there, they come face to face with truly horrifying persecution of Christians and, you know, the temptation to also apostatize in order to save their lives or to save the lives of others. And so I think that the word, you know, silence is so loaded in that context, mm-hmm. because they're asking such despairing questions of themselves and of each other and their purpose and of the divine. And they don't always have, an answer doesn't always come. Mm-hmm. And so what do you do with that?
2: Mm. Okay, what else do you have on your list?
1: The nonfiction book that I recommend to everyone I know is called Far From the Tree, Parents, Children, and the Search for Identity by Andrew Solomon. And this is also a tome. It's a long one. But in it, Andrew Solomon interviews dozens of families to explore what he calls horizontal identity. And that is identities that children do not necessarily share with their parents. And so that might be genetic, it might be sort of circumstantial, etc. So for example, he speaks to like the parents of children who are prodigies, who are not themselves prodigies, the parents of children with schizophrenia, or, you know, the parents of children who have committed crimes. And this is, like I said, a book that I recommend to everyone, regardless of whether you are a parent, because I think it is so humane and so compassionate in the way that it looks at people who have been faced with, you know, these familial challenges that are, and for many of them, also very, very joyful and very enriching, but that they certainly were not prepared for. And so I think that, you know, anyone who's interested at all in family and how we become who we are, should read this one. It is from, I think, 2014.
2: And you've got one more book for us. What else do you have?
1: I do have one more, although I just thought of one other book for your daughter.
2: Let's hear it.
1: We can talk about that one afterwards if you want to. But the last one that I wanted to put out there is to suggest to people to read the actual Wuthering Heights. There has just been so much publicity over the recent film adaptation, which I have not seen. But I really, really encourage people to read the primary text, because certainly what I've taken away from the public discourse about the adaptation is that it is basically an entirely different narrative.
2: Right.
1: It's someone else's sort of fever dream of what they imagine that book might have been. And it's a complicated text. It is not, you know, it's not an easy read. It's not a book that you just open up, I think, and like necessarily sink into, because there's quite a lot of dialect that, you know, is difficult to parse. You know, I have a Norton critical edition with footnotes that sort of explains a lot of that dialect, and that might be necessary. The diction is complex there, and it has this multi-frame, kind of a frame narration too. So you always have to be paying attention to who the narrator is in each chapter. But I think that when we consider that as the first and the only novel that Emily Bronte created, it is a stunning and really a humbling achievement that is about, you know, the power of place, both the physical geography of this part of Northern England and houses, about generational cruelty and the possibility of redemption. So I really want people to read the original. Like, please read that. Do not just watch the movie and think that that's what the book is about, because it's a romance with a capital R in that sense.
2: Sure.
1: But certainly not, you know, whatever love is in that book is not how we, I think, imagine aspirationally. We don't, that's not
3: that's not a relationship that we don't want anybody to. No, no. That we would want for our children or ourselves.
2: Yeah.
3: I think.
2: Speaking of children, you said you've got a recommendation for my daughter.
1: Yes. Okay. So this is another novel, and I have actually never met anyone else who knows this book, but I'll recommend it to everyone. And when I was a little, maybe 11 or so, my grandmother gave me a copy. And I think it is one of the most enchanting children's books ever. And it is called Linnets and Valerians.
2: I don't know it.
1: Well, it's from, so the writer is Elizabeth, I'm not sure if her surname is pronounced Googe or Gouge, and she was a British writer, but this is a story of four children whose mother is deceased and their father is away in Egypt, and they have been sent to live with their kind of very strict grandmother in England. And
2: perfect frame,
1: right? And they run away one day. This is, you know, all these sort of tropes of, you know, children's literature, but
2: Boxcar Children, yeah,
1: right. And they find themselves eventually on the doorstep of a very stern vicar who, of course, it turns out is their uncle. And he decides that he is going to take them in. And in the village where he lives, there are a dozen mysteries and strange characters. And there is a man who is deaf and unable to speak, who lives in a cave at the top of the mountain. There is the postmistress who seems to be a witch and has this black cat that changes sizes. There is Ezra, the sort of housekeeper at the vicarage, who has a wooden leg decorated with a bee and goes outside to speak to the beehives at the full moon. And there is the mysterious Lady Alicia, who lives next door in this beautiful mansion and whose husband strangely went missing, also in Egypt, quite a long time ago. And it is the purest, most beautiful delight of a book, and I want everyone to read it. And I don't understand how, maybe in Britain everybody knows this book, but I have never once met anyone else in this country who has read it. And it is like a perfect novel.
2: Wait, tell me the title again.
1: Linnets, Linnets, like the bird, and Valerians, like the herb, Valerian. And those are the surnames of two of the families in the book.
2: So, I love it. Yeah, that sounds like absolute catnip for me. And
1: it's, oh my gosh. Yeah. It's fantastic.
2: Megan Doney, thank you so much for sharing these with me. I can't wait to dive into this list.
1: Thank you so much for having me. I was so delighted to be asked. And this was a really just so much fun to put together this list.
2: Megan Doney is an English professor at New River Community College. She recommended Drive Your Plow Over the Bones of the Dead and The Impusium by Olga Tokarczuk, Silence by Shusaku Endo, Far From the Tree, Parents, Children, and the Search for Identity by Andrew Solomon, Wuthering Heights by Emily Bronte, and Linnets and Valerians by Elizabeth Googe. And if you're more of a listener, she suggests the podcast Empire, particularly their episodes on ancient Persia, and the audiobook version of Walking with Ghosts by Gabriel Byrne.

0: Next up, I'm speaking with Austin Jersil. He's a history professor at Old Dominion University. Austin, you are in Prague right now. You're doing research on the Cold War, and you've got some recommendations for us if somebody wants to dive a little bit into that history this summer. Where should we start?
1: Well, I think a very interesting book that's recently published with Cambridge University Press last year, 2024, is by Sergei Radchenko, To Run the World, the Kremlin's Cold War Bid for Global Power.
0: I feel like for me, I'm 38, and so I went through high school history classes at a time when we barely really even touched on the Cold War because at that point it was so recent. I think the history books weren't quite updated yet. And so for me, the Cold War has always felt like a real gap in my knowledge of American history, but international history in particular. So this book, To Run the World, is it approachable if you're somebody who's coming to it with a very minimal Cold War knowledge?
1: Well, I think it is, but I mean, of course, it's a big book. But no, I think the topic. I mean, like you say, it's not perhaps properly embedded into our curriculum at the high school and college level, maybe. But it's just a very fascinating exploration of what the Soviet Union was trying to accomplish, what was motivating the Soviet Union. And central to that, I suppose, was the effort to compete with the United States. And what Radchenko emphasizes from the start is that the Soviets were profoundly competitive with the United States and determined to achieve a kind of unique status with them. So the title of the book comes from a meeting, actually, between Brezhnev and Nixon in about 1973, when the two sides were engaged in the effort to have a detente and resolve conflicts, and especially the nuclear problem. And supposedly Brezhnev said to Nixon, well, the two of us are going to run the world together. So the United States was always, in Radchenko's formulation, sort of the ultimate grantor of legitimacy, the ultimate grantor of status.
0: Yeah. So I imagine at this point there are a lot of books coming out about the Cold War. What is it about this one that makes it special? Why highlight this one in particular?
1: Well, I think he does a fascinating job of connecting together old questions about what the revolution was all about and what the Soviet experience was all about. Was this a reproduction of traditional great power ideology from the 19th century and from the historic Russian past and the imperial era? Or was this also about Marxism-Leninism and the question of revolutionary ideology? And he manages to address both of those matters and kind of connect these debates in an interesting way. And he also just does it with a lot of wit and a sense of humor. And he undercuts some of the pretensions of Marxism-Leninism. There's a lot of talk, if you pay attention to Soviet ideology and revolutionary language and so on, to a kind of a higher moral status that they are supposedly achieving. But he perpetually undercuts that constantly by looking at practices and actual policies. And like with, you know, children paying attention to their parents, don't listen to what they say, pay attention to what they do. I think that's worth, it's a good approach to take to this whole question of ideology and how seriously do people take some of the revolutionary language that you always see everywhere in public life in terms of propaganda.
0: Yeah. Okay, so if you called it a big book, maybe a big history book is not in the cards for you this summer. What else would you recommend? What else have you been reading or have you read recently that you love?
1: Well, I would put together a book like this with another book, which is smaller, by Elizabeth Ingelsson, called Made in China. Made in China, when U.S.-China interests converge to transform global trade. And I think it then reminds you of the contrasting situation that's developing in the country of China, which is obviously central here to the Cold War. And what she shows in a fascinating way by looking at textiles development, various forms of industry and consumer development in both countries, developing in this country in tandem with China. There's a massive effort to cooperate together to counter the Soviet threat. So then what she describes is how the Department of State, our government and Department of Commerce, and not just government officials, but all sorts of other figures in American business were very excited about the China trade, about development in China, about encouraging and promoting the development of what becomes a massive export-oriented Chinese economy. We were doing this together. I mean, that's the idea that somehow we're, you know, on the verge of extraordinary conflict today is kind of hard to get your mind around here, because very recently we were important allies.
0: So it's sort of telling the story of how, you know, today when you go to the grocery store or if you order something on Amazon, everything you buy says made in China, right? And the origin of that comes from this cooperation during the Cold War against the Soviets.
1: Absolutely. Yeah. It's all a product of developments that took place at the center of the Cold War. The critics of these developments, ironically, was the American labor movement. The American trade unions, the AFL-CIO, I mean, back when America had a stronger labor movement and trade union movement, they were very careful with this, and they were very sensitive to what this might mean to American industry. There are moments there where she has direct quotes from American figures in American trade unions, and they sound, they could easily be Donald Trump today. If you took the quotes out of context, you wouldn't know. You would associate those quotes with contemporary proponents of tariffs more recently. It's fascinating how our politics have changed on that sort of issue. And of course, at the time, you know, this wasn't a massive threat. China was so poor, and China was so undeveloped, and coming out of the disastrous Cultural Revolution of the 1960s, and it's still largely a peasant society, the idea that somehow there was a challenge here or a long-term problem or a long-term threat, that was not even a topic. And the American government was committed to this, was totally on board to promoting these kind of development.
0: Yeah, that one sounds fascinating. And as you said, just incredibly relevant to where we are right now. You also have, you said, a historical fiction recommendation for us. What would you give us for that?
1: Well, my cousin, Devon Jersel, has just published a book, a biography of Marie Curie, the scientist in the late France, late 19th century, early 20th century, Luminous Bodies, it's called. So it's a fascinating exploration of her life and character and some of the challenges and issues that she was dealing with in terms of gender, in terms of work and family, woman and careers, being a Pole in France. She was a Polish background, very Eastern European and a West European world. So it's a fascinating example of historical fiction.
0: Tell me the name of that one again.
1: Luminous Bodies, Devon Jerseld, D-E-V-O-N. And we're cousins.
0: I love it. That's great. History from two very different approaches. Austin Jerseld, thank you so much for sharing these books with me today.
1: You're very welcome.
0: Austin Jerseld is a history professor at Old Dominion University. He recommended To Run the World, The Kremlin's Cold War Bid for Global Power by Sergei Radchenko, Made in China, When U.S.-China Interests Converge to Transform Global Trade by Elizabeth Ingelsson, and Luminous Bodies, A Novel of Marie Curie by Devon Jerseld. This is With Good Reason. We'll be right back.
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0: Welcome back to With Good Reason from Virginia Humanities. Today, we're talking summer reading recommendations. And next up, we've got Matt Brent, a history professor at Rappahannock Community College. Matt, you just wrapped up a literature class teaching fantasy books. Is there one of those books that you would recommend for summer reading?
5: So Madeline Miller's Song of Achilles really tells the story of the hero Achilles that we meet in Homer's Iliad. But what's fascinating about her take on it is that she fills in a lot of the cracks. Homer, in his Iliad, you know, tells us about Achilles going out to fight the war.
0: And he's Achilles, we know him for the heel thing, right?
5: Yes. So he is the hero of the Greeks. He's the best of the Greeks, the Aristos Achaean, as they would say. And what she does is she tells his story by using a narrator known as Patroclus. And Patroclus is a character in the Iliad. He's actually Achilles' best friend, or the way she takes it, they're lovers. And that's honestly not outside the realm of possibility in the ancient world. But we hear Achilles' story through Patroclus, through another person's eyes. And it's just a fascinating take on the story of how they grow up as kids together, how they get trained together, and then end up going to war together.
0: If you've never read Homer, is it approachable? Is it worth reading?
5: Oh, absolutely. You know, we've seen this resurgence in Greek and Roman culture again. It's almost like another renaissance, so to speak, thanks to the Percy Jackson stories that Rick Riordan has done. And that's, of course, now a Disney Plus TV show. So a lot of kids have grown up with those stories now, and they've reached adulthood, and they want to engage with more of those stories. And so Madeline Miller's take on it would allow those people to really grasp the story and run with it, but it would also allow folks that have no idea about any of this stuff to read a story that's fun and exciting and just able to enjoy with zero knowledge going in.
0: Do your students love this one when you read it together?
5: Oh, they absolutely loved it this semester. In the class we taught it in, you know, we have our traditional fresh out of high school kids that are, you know, 18, 19 years old. And then we had a range. We had folks in their 70s taking the class. And I think that contributed to some really interesting conversations. Madeline Miller touches on LGBTQ themes. Homer kind of heavily implies that Achilles and Patroclus are a romantic couple, although he doesn't come out and say it. And so that idea of representation really played a part in the class, mm-hmm. in our discussions. And so we got to see different perspectives on that from, again, our younger students and our older students.
0: Mm-hmm. What's next on your list to recommend?
5: So that was a nice, fun, popular fiction fantasy book. I am also heavily involved with our prison education program here at the college. And one book I would recommend for that realm would be Michelle Alexander's The New Jim Crow, in which she kind of examines the rise of mass incarceration in the United States and examines the history of it. Mm. And that was just a fascinating read. You know, as a person that teaches history and political science and then teaches at a prison, there was so much in that book that I wasn't aware of. She is an academic, but anybody could pick this up and read it and understand it and understand kind of the message that she is trying to share in the book.
0: Mm. Is there a specific scene or idea that you can pull out that you remember really sticking with you?
5: I think early on, where she really hammers into the war on drugs and how that contributed to mass incarceration. Mm-hmm. And, you know, in the late 70s under Nixon and into the 80s with the Reagan administration, she really examines just the amount of money that is spent by the federal government to go after drugs of all sorts, even small things, and just throwing people in prison because of that. And of course, Alexander is tying this into the new Jim Crow, as she calls it. So she's harping back to, you know, the Jim Crow era of 100 years ago, which was heavily tied into racism and racist ideologies. And so she's kind of mapping out how this rise of mass incarceration was kind of a resurgence of that.
0: Mm-hmm. And the new Jim Crow came out, I think, maybe 15 or so years ago. Do you think it's still relevant today? It's still worth reading today?
5: Oh, absolutely. Absolutely. I know one of the biggest things that shocked me when I first started teaching at the prison, I taught an American government class. And one of the assignments for that class was that the students had to write an essay about the criminal justice system. Mm. But so many of them wrote about how they were convicted on drug charges. Mm. And they were, you know, 18, 19 at the time. And that one thing, you know, having a bag of pot or whatever, basically ruined their life. Mm-hmm. That was eye-opening for me because it kind of put a personal connection to what she was saying in her work.
0: Mm-hmm. You've given us a more playful fantasy book. We've got the contemporary history book. What else would you recommend for the summer?
5: So, yes, we've got a fun book and a more serious book. I like to read a mix of things, fantasy, sci-fi, romance. One thing that I stumbled upon, courtesy of our own library here, is a book called Before the Coffee Gets Cold. And that's by Toshikazu Kawaguchi. And I found out that this was originally written as a play in Japan. Huh. And then it was adapted into a novel and then translated into English. And the premise of this book is that there is this cafe in Japan that allows you to travel through time. But there are very strict limits on what you can do once you go into the past or maybe go into the future. And the story is told through the different experiences of some of the characters, and you understand as the reader why it is they're doing what they're doing. Why do they want to go back into the past? Why do they want to talk to the people they want to talk to? And it's just a fun read. You get through this and you might want some more, and there's five or six books. Oh, I think there's another one coming out relatively soon.
0: Love that. Love a series that when I get to the end, there's something else waiting for me.
5: Indeed. And this one, it's, like I said, it's an easy read. It's fun. It's enjoyable. And you don't have to think too hard about it.
0: That sounds like a perfect book for my beach vacation. I'm going to look for that one. Before I let you go, any last recommendations?
5: So I have one of my favorite authors is not like a big name author. She's not a Stephen King or someone that's making bazillions of dollars, I guess. But she is a fantastic author, and her name is Ellen Marie Wiseman. Mm. One book I would recommend of hers is called The Life She Was Given. And this is the story about a little girl who is albino, and her mom sells her to the circus.
0: Oh my gosh.
5: What's fascinating about Wiseman's writing style is that she alternates characters. So you have one chapter with one character and then the next chapter with another character. And in this particular novel, there's a time difference. And so you're learning about the little girl growing up in the circus, and then you're learning about this other character in the present. It's heart-wrenching at times because there are, this is fiction, obviously, but there are certainly elements of truth there. Wiseman definitely did her research, and I, as the reader, when I was reading this the first time, was really feeling for this little girl. Mm-hmm. I don't have albinism. I'm not a little girl. I wasn't alive 100 years ago, but I could connect with the experience that she had because of the way that Wiseman was describing it all.
0: Yeah.
5: This was the book that really got me on board with her. So I was jumping into her other works as well after I read this one.
0: I love this list. I love the variety. Thank you so much for taking the time to talk with us today.
5: You're very welcome. This was a pleasure.
0: Matt Brent is a history professor at Rappahannock Community College. He recommended The Song of Achilles by Madeline Miller, The New Jim Crow, Mass Incarceration in the Age of Colorblindness by Michelle Alexander, Before the Coffee Gets Cold by Toshikazu Kawaguchi, and pretty much anything by Ellen Marie Wiseman, but start with the life she was given. Our last recommendations come from Michael Carhart. He's a history professor at Old Dominion University. Michael, you are just finishing up your semester. Do you have a long to read list for the summer?
6: I have more of a writing list than a reading list. So I'm going to spend the summer writing about the search for national origins in early modern Europe.
0: You have some book recommendations for us. Are any of them going to help us understand that project?
6: Yes. So I've been reading History of Anthropology, which is social science and also like hardcore molecular science with ancient DNA. So yeah, I can recommend a couple of books that I've taken students through that I think are terrific.
0: Yeah, can you recommend something for someone, particularly if there's a book that maybe you don't have a professor who's there to hold your hand through it, that you think is informative but also accessible enough to approach?
6: A couple of books. Both of them are, they're serious books. I don't know if you want to take them to the beach, but you could.
0: I'm a serious beach reader, okay?
6: Yeah, yeah. They're trade books, so they're for popular audiences. So one is by a colleague of mine up at New York University. It's called The Invention of Prehistory, Empire, Violence, and Our Obsession with Human Origins.
0: And who's the writer for that?
6: His name is Stefanos Gerulanos. And what he does, he goes through about a dozen different conceptual ways that people in the last 150 years or so have gotten at the question of human origins. And most of the ways that we have done this have been absolutely bonkers on the basis of very little evidence, drawing vast conclusions that we all know and kind of carry around with us, but really are much more mythological than they are scientific.
0: Oh, okay. Can you give me a sort of classic or prime example of that kind of an idea?
6: So, for example, the March of Progress, that evolutionary iconography that shows progress from chimpanzees through different kinds of apes up to stooped human beings, and then finally Homo sapiens walking along upright.
0: Oh, yeah. This is like a classic T-shirt in a kind of gag shop.
6: Yes, exactly. So it's to the point of, yeah, we make fun of it at this point because it's so incredibly discredited. But it has a lot of traction. People nevertheless continue to think this way. So the idea that we're descended from primates, that we can find a missing link, but the divergence is so far back in time. There's no way to connect living primates with living human beings. So I have another book that I can recommend, which is called The Trouble with Ancient DNA.
0: And who's the writer for this book?
6: Her name is Anna Kellen. She is an anthropologist in Sweden. But her point in this book is that molecules don't speak, and somebody has to tell the stories. So we need to take a critical look at what stories are being told and on the basis of what evidence are they being told. So both Kellen's book and Gerulanos' book play into our sort of mythologies of national origins about where do we come from as people. And the story that we like to tell ourselves is that the nations are sort of a coherent population, or at least there's a core population, is more or less indigenous and has been there kind of the longest, and therefore, politically speaking, kind of has the greatest legitimacy, and that newcomers somehow don't have the same kind of legitimacy as those who've been there for a long time. But the problem is, history doesn't work like this. There's no such thing as a homogeneous population. We are all hybrids. There's never been a population that's been pure, isolated. So when you have population genomics, attempting to figure out who came from where. We need to think really carefully about, all right, so what evidence do we actually have? And what are the stories that are being told? And to what extent do the stories, you know, sort of resonate with or frequently repeat theories that have been debunked mm-hmm. sometimes a century ago?
0: Yeah. I'm wondering how a book like this plays into popular conceptions that have come out of things like 23andMe, where I feel like we are thinking a lot more about DNA and genetic history as a complex idea, while also those kinds of kits create a kind of flattening that maybe oversimplifies how these things work. Does that track to you?
6: There is a lot of that discussion in the Anna Kalen book. She wrote an article a few years ago called "I Am a Viking," which was, you know, being tall Swedish woman.
0: Yeah.
6: But how much of Anna Kalen's DNA could possibly be traced back to Vikings? We're in the 21st century. Half of her DNA comes from her mother and half from her father. And then a quarter of it comes from her grandparents, an eighth from her great-grandparents, a 16th by the time we're four generations back. And now, how far back are we in time? Four generations, like late 19th century?
0: Right. It's practically contemporary compared to what we're
6: exactly.
0: talking about.
6: Yeah.
0: Yeah.
6: Yeah. How far back do you have to go, you know, to reach the Viking age or even something much more recent than that? And what happens is that as DNA is recombined, once you hit about six or seven generations, there are individuals in your ancestry from whom you inherit zero DNA.
0: Oh, wow.
6: That's only six or seven generations back. So there are great gaps. So the recognition of this really has brought serious questioning into the business model of 23andMe.
0: I feel like these kinds of ideas of prehistory have gained perhaps even more popularity in the last 10, 15 years. There are certain popular internet figures who I feel like spend a lot of time talking about how ancient humans were and how those things affect the way we are today. I'm assuming this book is dealing with a lot of those popular misconceptions. Is that right?
6: So Anna Kalen has a chapter called Paleo Personalities, talking about plastic reconstructions of ancient faces. You see them in museums increasingly, and they're mm-hmm. very persuasive. I mean, it's beautiful artwork done with the greatest possible rigor. They really, really try to get it right. But how do you know what people look like, you know, 10,000 years ago or 40,000 years ago? We don't have any soft features.
0: Do you think there's harm done by those kinds of constructions, or is it just a sort of nice or even useful act of imagination?
6: It depends. Very often, these play on pre-existing prejudices that we have. Mm-hmm. And to that extent, they can be destructive.
0: Yeah, I mean, I wonder how much, particularly that kind of ubiquitous imagery, like the classic museum exhibit of the Neanderthal and the furs, or as you said, like the March of Progress image. While these are imaginative creations, they're also doing a lot of work to limit imagination for when we're thinking about the past, that if you have that image already stuck in your head, it's hard to move beyond it, maybe.
6: Yeah. One of the lessons that I think that is most striking to me is the shallowness of our genetic ancestry. So this thing about going back, you know, three, four generations, and now you're down to a 16th of your genetic makeup comes from any particular individual. And then and beyond that, it gets even thinner. To me, that really makes me, historian that I am, live in the present. And consider the present people that we live with. If they don't look similar to me, nevertheless, they have, you know, the same legitimacy to live and to live here as I have. So irrespective of, you know, whatever supposedly, you know, racial makeup I might have or somebody else might have, just because those categories are very deep, but the actual genetics are very shallow.
0: Mm.
6: So working in history of archaeology has really given me a sense of just how brief our lives are, how short our time is on this earth. So we're really not here very long. I think we need to treat each other with respect, be careful about the categories that we draw. And, you know, it helps me to look at people as individuals, you know, kind of where they are right now.
0: These are deep beach read thoughts, but I'm here for it. You also have a podcast recommendation for us.
6: All right. So if you don't want to read, but you want to know about how ancient DNA works, Google Nobel speech Neanderthal. And that'll give you a link to the Nobel Prize lecture of Svante Paabo. He is the one who

0: this conventional wisdom was that Neanderthals were like this whole other genetic wing, and humans, Homo sapiens developed one way, Neanderthals went a different way. Is that sort of what this is disproving?
1: So this is the question. Modern human beings show up in Eurasia around 60,000 BC, and Neanderthals disappear not very long after that. Mm-hmm. So the question is, who done it? So the possibilities are, maybe there's race warfare, species warfare, and they were slaughtered. Maybe there is disease, you know, the New World story. Maybe they mixed and they assimilated. And then there are questions like, did they have language, which is still not known? Mm. So these kinds of things were speculated about in the 1980s. Do you remember Jane Auld's Clan of the Cave Bear?
0: I don't.
1: Oh, so if you want some light reading, then go back to the 1980s, Clan of the Cave Bear. I think there's like six of them in the series. And it's a story of a little Homo sapiens girl who gets adopted by a tribe of Neanderthals. And so it has the mixing of Homo sapiens and Neanderthals. And this is based on, it's like early 1980s and stuff, but it's based on, she did her research with the cave paintings in France and really kind of the latest stuff that was happening in the 60s and 70s in order to try to make this as credible as possible. So was there crossbreeding between the groups? She raises that question. Did they have language? Raises that question. So it's all imaginative and fictitious, and the pages turn very quickly. That one you can read at the beach.
0: Prehistoric fiction.
1: Yes.
0: So I guess we can't hurl Neanderthal at each other anymore as an insult.
1: Well, it makes it a lot more fun.
0: Always a hint of truth to it.
1: I mean, the answer is, and so are you.
0: Michael Carhart, thank you so much for speaking with me today.
1: Thank you for having me. It's been fun.
0: Michael Carhart is a history professor at Old Dominion University. He recommended The Invention of Prehistory, Empire, Violence, and Our Obsession with Human Origins by Stefanos Gerolanos. The Trouble with Ancient DNA, Telling Stories of the Past with Genomic Science by Anna Kalen. And if you want a podcast primer on the history of DNA, he suggests the 2022 Nobel Prize lecture from Svante Paabo titled The Neanderthal Genome and the Evolution of Modern Humans. With Good Reason is produced by Virginia Humanities, which acknowledges the Monacan Nation, the original people of the land and waters of our home in Charlottesville, Virginia. Our production team is Matt Dara, Lauren Francis, and Sarah McConnell. Special thanks to Jenny Taylor for booking assistance. 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I'm Allison Quance. Thanks for listening. And happy reading.

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From NPR News in Washington, D.C., this is Weekend Edition. I'm Aisha Roscoe. Good morning and happy Mother's Day. U.S. gasoline prices are rising, and so is disapproval of the war with Iran. We'll have the latest. And a look at Jerome Powell's tenure as Fed chair and his unusual decision to stick around at the Fed. Plus, a new book.

0: book gathers advice from mothers of some of the world's most famous athletes and artists.
1: They remember looking at their child thinking, if I lean into that child's talent, maybe there's a there there. By doing that, I think in some ways it gave a lot of these young people purpose.
0: And there's always the puzzle. It's Sunday, May 10th. News is next.
2: Live from NPR News in Washington, I'm Windsor Johnston. Health officials in Spain say passengers are being removed from the Dutch cruise ship tied to the hantavirus outbreak after the vessel arrived near the Canary Islands today. The 17 Americans aboard are being flown to the United States for monitoring and evaluation, while other passengers head back to their home countries. Spanish Health Minister Monica Garcia says the response effort has involved extensive international coordination.
3: 23 countries are involved in this operation. I want to thank all the institutions, the WHO, of course. All the passengers remain asymptomatic. The boat has arrived at 6:30 a.m. The entire operation is proceeding normally.
2: The outbreak has left 3 people dead and infected several others, but the World Health Organization says the overall risk to the public remains low and stresses this is not another COVID-19 style pandemic. The U.S. will host another round of talks between Israel and Lebanon in Washington this week. In the meantime, Lebanese officials say another round of Israeli airstrikes have killed at least 24 people, including children. NPR's Jana Raff reports.
4: Video taken by a resident of the village of Saksakia shows flames still rising from a house destroyed by an Israeli airstrike while first responders load the dead onto an ambulance. Israel, which has invaded South Lebanon, says it struck Hezbollah targets posing an immediate threat and that it had taken steps to reduce harm to civilians. It would not give details. A local official said 3 women and 3 children, including a 6-month-old girl, were killed in the airstrike, along with 3 men. Jane Araf, NPR News, Beirut.
2: Prices are up, but people are still spending, for mom, $25 more than they did last year. The National Retail Federation projects total spending to reach a record $38 billion on this Mother's Day. NPR's Amy Held reports.
5: Per person planned spending is $284 on average. Mother's Day is the busiest day of the year for restaurants. Beyond brunch, there are cards and jewelry, but the top gift, 3/4 of shoppers say they're getting flowers. The thorn? Price. Up more than 7% in recent weeks. Hit by tariffs and fuel costs, many flowers are flown in, then moved in refrigerated trucks. To adapt, Eric Luoma, a florist in Scottsdale, Arizona, says he's getting creative with happy hour sales and partnering with local growers.
6: We're just trying to keep things affordable for our customers because we want to keep people buying flowers.
5: Sellers say they're looking to flourish in other ways, offering grab-and-go bouquets and smaller arrangements. Amy Held, NPR News.
2: This is NPR News in Washington. A South Florida immigration detention center dubbed by the Trump administration, Alligator Alcatraz, may close sooner rather than expected. Megan Bowman from member station WUSF in Tampa reports.
7: Florida Governor Ron DeSantis confirmed the state is talking with the Trump administration about closing the detention center due to costs, following a New York Times report.
8: It was always designed to be a temporary facility. It has made a major impact. And if we shut the lights out on it tomorrow, we will be able to say it served its purpose.
7: The detention center's in the Everglades at a small airstrip and was built in 8 days last summer. The state estimated the first year's cost at nearly $1.4 billion in a grant request from the Federal Emergency Management Agency. FEMA awarded about $600 million for the detention center, but hasn't released the money. Environmentalists say they'll keep fighting to close the facility. For NPR News, I'm Megan Bowman in Tampa.
2: The U.S. Postal Service's financial problems are getting worse. The agency is reporting losses for a 5th straight quarter, and officials warn it could run out of money within months. Unlike most federal agencies, the Postal Service relies largely on stamps and shipping fees, not taxpayer funding. But traditional mail volume continues to decline, and the agency reported a $2 billion loss in the latest quarter. The Postal Service has already cut worker hours, raised shipping prices, and suspended some pension payments as it tries to stay afloat. I'm Windsor Johnston, NPR News, in Washington.
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10: 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I'm Adam Ranser, and happy Mother's Day to all the moms out there. We'll have sunshine today, a small chance of a shower or storm later on. It'll be a little breezy with highs in the mid-70s to mid-80s across the region. Right now, waking up to sunshine, 56 degrees in Roanoke. We have 54 degrees, sunny skies in Blacksburg. Also sunny, 56 in Lynchburg, and sunny and 59 in Charlottesville.
0: This is Weekend Edition from NPR News. I'm Aisha Roscoe. Good morning, and thanks for being with us. It's been more than 10 weeks since the start of the war with Iran, and more than a month since a ceasefire was announced. But there have been several attacks on ships in the Persian Gulf this past week. The Strait of Hormuz is still effectively closed, and global oil supplies are being choked. In the U.S., the average gas price is up. It's $4.52 a gallon, according to AAA. And the latest approval numbers for President Trump's handling of Iran and the economy is down. Joining me now to talk about this is NPR White House correspondent Deepa Shivaram. Good morning.
11: Hey, Aisha.
0: So, Deepa, this war has gone on for weeks longer than Trump anticipated, and negotiations are still going on to try to end the war. What is holding up the process?
11: Well, President Trump said he's waiting on a response from Iran. And in the meantime, he's still threatening to continue bombing Iran if they don't agree to the U.S. proposal to end the war. And, you know, since then, as you've mentioned, throughout the course of this past week, the U.S. conducted strikes on Iran because they say three U.S. Navy ships came under Iranian attack unprovoked. Iran, on their part, says the U.S. started that violence. It was the first round of strikes that really took place since that ceasefire was negotiated, weeks ago. But at this point, things still kind of seem at a standstill of not really getting a lot worse, but also no end to the war anytime soon.
0: As the weeks go by, new polling is out showing that the war has put a dent in Trump's approval ratings among his own party.
11: Yeah, I mean, the thing is that this war has always been unpopular when you look at polling. A majority of Americans did not support U.S. actions in Iran from the beginning of this war. But among Republicans, there was pretty overwhelming support for Trump and what the U.S. military was doing in Iran. Now, 10 weeks into the war, though, that look has worsened a bit for Trump. Week after week, there's polling that comes out that shows that there's this cave in support among Republicans who support Trump. A recent poll from Marist this week shows that a majority Republicans do still support Trump's approach in Iran, but 22% disapprove, and that's up from 15% in March. And that's on top of polling that has consistently shown really bad remarks for Trump on his handling of the economy and the issue of affordability, which is a top of mind issue for voters this year.
0: Iran will be on the agenda as the president travels to Beijing later this week to meet with China's leader, Xi Jinping. What could she do to help Trump on the Iran front?
11: Yeah, so we were just talking about, you know, how this war is really making a dent in Trump's approval ratings at home. So he's going to have a few asks in this meeting. For example, Trump wants Xi to pressure Iran to help, open the Strait of Hormuz. That's that really critical passageway where a lot of the world's oil travels through. That closure of the strait during this war has meant that, you know, oil prices have gone up, like you mentioned. That's really politically impacting Trump. And so because of China's relationship with Iran, there's some leverage China has here. But you have to keep in mind that relationships between the U.S. and China and Trump and Xi have been pretty fraught in just the last year, right? Trump really projects this friendship with Xi, that they respect each other. But last fall, there were massive tensions leading up to the Trump and Xi meeting that took place in South Korea because of Trump's escalating tariff war. And some of those tensions have calmed down. But whether there's actual progress or takeaways that come out of this meeting, whether it's on Iran or other economic agreements, I think expectations are pretty low.
0: Artificial intelligence will also be a key subject between Trump and Xi. What's at stake in this AI race?
11: Yeah, I mean, Trump has been saying that when he meets with Xi this week, he's going to talk about how the U.S. is leading the AI race. I talked to some experts who say that Trump's not exactly wrong. When it comes to AI technology, the U.S. is ahead on really great models from OpenAI, Anthropic, Google. By some estimates, the U.S. is about 6 to 12 months ahead of China on this. But where China is inching ahead is on AI adoption and how it's integrated into their society. And along with those issues, as well as, you know, national security, cyber attacks, protecting, you know, the U.S. interests in these chips that are manufactured in Taiwan, things like that. All of that will probably be part of the discussion when it comes to AI. And as both of these countries are trying to battle out to see who gets ahead in the AI race.
0: That's NPR White House correspondent Deepa Shivaram. Thanks so much.
11: Thank you.
0: Federal Reserve Chair Jerome Powell's eight-year term comes to an end this week, a term that saw a global pandemic that spiked unemployment, the highest inflation rate in 40 years, and President Trump's attempts to undermine the Fed's independence.
12: After my term as chair ends on May 15, I will continue to serve as a governor for a period of time to be determined.
0: That was Powell late last month, and that announcement that he'll remain on the Fed is also out of the ordinary. Patrick Harker was president of the Federal Reserve Bank of Philadelphia from 2015 to 2025. He's currently a professor at the University of Pennsylvania's Wharton School of Business, and he joins us now. Welcome to the program.
13: Thanks for having me.
0: You served alongside Jerome Powell as a member of the Open Market Committee. That's the group in charge of setting interest rates, among other things. How would you describe Powell's leadership style?
13: Steady and, when need be, forceful. Jay is a consensus builder. The committee is a consensus. No one person can get their way on the committee. It really is 19 people in a room with strong opinions. He would let us know where he stood, but he would listen to us. And I really respect that. That's how things get done in the Fed. And I would argue that's how things get done in life, that we have to listen to each other. And at the end of the day, though, why I said forceful, when the pandemic hit, for example, he did not hesitate to take action to help keep the economy going for the American people.
0: Talk to me about that. Do you feel like there were missteps, even allowing that the decisions weren't only his to make?
13: I think we have to go back very quickly in history. If you look at the great financial crisis in 2008, 9, 10, I think the consensus is that we under-responded there. This time around, it wasn't just the Fed responded forcefully by taking rates to zero, but the fiscal side of the house put in a lot of money, let's call it $6 trillion, into the hands of Americans to stimulate the economy. Yes, the labor market bounced back quickly, but so did inflation. And that was the real issue that we had to deal with once we got out of the deep throes of the pandemic.
0: Trump has explicitly demanded lower interest rates, called Powell a moron, started a criminal investigation into the Fed's building renovations, attempted to fire Governor Lisa Cook. Here's another clip from Powell's press conference late last month.
12: I worry that these attacks are battering the institution and putting at risk the thing that really matters to the public, which is the ability to conduct monetary policy without taking into consideration political factors.
0: Fed chairs typically step down after their terms expire. What do you make of Powell's decision to stay at the Fed as a governor?
13: I give him a lot of credit. This is not an easy thing for him to do. And he's staying on because he cares about the institution. He's staying on until all the cloud that's over the Fed gets lifted. Look, credibility is the real coin of the realm when it comes to the Fed. If institutions lose their credibility, they can't do their job. And so Jay wants to make sure that the Fed maintains its credibility through what is a very difficult period.
0: You know, with Trump bashing the Fed like this, applying so much pressure, how can that credibility remain?
13: I think not only the chair, but the other 18 members have to continue to do their job. And what is that job? Look objectively at the data, look at what it's telling you, and even though it may be difficult, do the right thing for the country. The Fed's job is to do things that are sometimes not comfortable, that people don't agree with. But that's why independence of the Fed is so vital for its mission.
0: What are you going to be paying attention to as the new chair, Kevin Warsh, takes over?
13: So I don't think the committee is going to change a whole lot. I mean, Kevin will be changing, but that's one seat, and that's it. The committee is going to continue to need to deal with what's in front of them right now, which is inflation. Inflation was running above its 2% target even before the war broke out, but now the war and its aftermath are going to keep inflation up pretty high for a period. So the Fed's going to have to deal with that. And the best way it can deal with that right now is what I think they just decided at the last meeting, to stay where they are and let some of this uncertainty resolve itself.
0: Do you have any concerns about Warsh's independence?
13: No, I don't. I think he will be an institutionalist because he understands how vitally important that is to this country. He's a student of the Fed, and I think he will maintain the independence of the Federal Reserve.
0: You're a professor now. How would you grade Powell's tenure as Fed chairman?
13: He faced things that were beyond the normal course of duty. So if you add on the extra credit, if I'm grading, getting us through the pandemic, I would give him an A+.
0: That's Patrick Harker, former president of the Federal Reserve Bank of Philadelphia. Thank you so much for joining us.
13: Thank you.
0: Say you instruct a chatbot to invest in the stock market for you, but your increasingly autonomous AI friend goes rogue and starts using insider information to trade.
14: 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Sometimes it's going to disobey. And AI is basically like that. It can choose to do something else, and sometimes it will.
0: Bad dog. Now experts, scholars, and lawmakers are wrestling with if and how AI can be held accountable. Hear that story tomorrow on Morning Edition. 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
2: I'm Minter Johnston with these headlines. The U.S. is set to host another round of talks between Israel and Lebanon in Washington this week. Military representatives from both countries are expected to work out a deal to prevent broader fighting in the region. Americans aboard the Dutch cruise ship tied to the hantavirus outbreak are on their way back to the U.S. for monitoring. The ship arrived near Spain's Canary Islands today. Other passengers will return to their home countries as health officials continue tracking possible infections. Gas prices in the U.S. continue to rise as tensions in the Middle East disrupt global oil markets. AAA says the national average for a gallon of regular gasoline is now above $4.50. I'm Windsor Johnston, NPR News in Washington.
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0: This is Weekend Edition from NPR News. I'm Aisha Roscoe. 2 months ago, a gunman drove through the preschool doors at Temple Israel, the largest synagogue in Michigan. He had an AR-style rifle, and his truck was loaded with 300 rounds of ammunition, fireworks, and gasoline. He later died from a self-inflicted gunshot wound. Everyone in the building survived, but the attack has left congregants displaced. As NPR's Barbara Sprunt reports, the community is resilient and rebuilding.
1: Temple Israel is 12,000 members strong. After the attack, the community is still having Shabbat, still teaching children, and still celebrating bar mitzvahs. But Rabbi Jen Lader says most people don't understand the community is also still recovering.
21: They heard that a car hit the building and that everybody was fine. And everything's not fine. Our teachers and our students and our babies were so intensely traumatized.
1: Elise Otis is one of those teachers. She leads the toddler room and says the day that changed everything started out entirely normal.
22: You know, it was a really good day, a good morning. We put our babies down to nap.
1: Then she heard a loud bang, so loud it sounded like an explosion. She and other teachers rushed into the hall.
22: And all I did was look up and, like, the ceiling was falling in. And then I looked to my left and I saw a gun. And we heard, get in your rooms. And so we all ran.
1: Temple Israel staff go through rigorous security training. The last one was just weeks before. Second nature kicked in, and Otis locked the bulletproof glass doors, pulled the blinds, moved the kids behind a barrier of changing tables, and grabbed the Cheerios.
22: They didn't cry. As long as the Cheerios were flowing, like, life was okay.
1: That's when she heard gunshots. So many, she thought there were multiple shooters running through the building.
22: And the only thing that I could think of was, I'm going to die. So if he or they come in, I'm going to lay on the babies. Because I'm going to die regardless, and that's okay. And I wasn't scared. I was more scared that they were going to die.
1: After 45 minutes, she evacuated as police in tactical gear stormed in. All 110 children and 55 staffers made it out of the building alive. Her classroom was 10 feet away from where the truck blasted through the building.
21: Right here. So the car at full speed drove through this hallway, and this hallway is usually teeming with children.
1: Rabbi Lader recently walked me through the wreckage, showing me where the gunman set off fireworks from inside the truck. Minutes later, it was on fire.
21: This hallway is filling almost immediately with this thick, black, impenetrable smoke.
1: Temple security rushed in.
21: Nobody who sits at the front desk at a preschool and says hi and high fives all the kids when they come in thinks that they're going to be in that situation, but they didn't think twice. Every single one of them ran full speed into active gunfire.
1: The smoke set off the sprinklers, which then flooded the building. That was 2 months ago. And now,
21: there's nothing left. It has to be stripped down to the studs.
1: That no children or teachers or staff were killed feels miraculous, she says.
21: People keep asking me, like, it's amazing God protected you. And I actually can't live in that space because there are a lot of bad things that happen in this world. And, you know, it makes me think about the Tree of Life shooting and the 11 people who were gunned down in their house of worship. And I can't believe in a God that would protect us and not them. And so for me, I really see them as luck.
1: Luck, she says, training, and resources.
21: We spend $800,000 a year just on our security team. It's money we could be spending feeding hungry people, sending kids to camp, giving scholarships for preschool, and instead, we are funding our own army to keep ourselves safe.
1: As the temple is rebuilt, the congregation is rotating through temporary spaces in the community. Nearly 1,000 people attended the first Shabbat service after the attack, and every single teacher came back.
21: It is really a shining example of the strength and resilience of the community. We don't let terrorists win. And the goal was to prevent us from celebrating who we are, and that's not going to stop us.
1: She said what's been painful in the aftermath of the attack is news coverage that prominently features how the attacker had family who was killed by Israeli airstrikes in Lebanon. According to Israeli Defense Forces, his brother was a commander for Hezbollah, an Iranian-backed group that's designated as a terrorist organization by the United States.
21: To conflate what happens across the world between people and governments that we do not vote for, with a school filled with babies and staff who are Americans, is so rabidly anti-Semitic.
1: It's something that's been weighing on Eddie Rubin, whose children were there that day.
23: I have had family die in overseas conflicts, and never in my life did I think
3: let me go and blow up kids because that's going to fix the issue.
1: His two-year-old has been more anxious since the attack and has started to see a therapist. His four-year-old keeps asking why anyone would want to hurt a temple.
3: The trauma is real. I mean, you know, I've seen it manifested already in our kids. You know, my wife the other week saw a spider on the ceiling and just naturally screamed. And my four-year-old daughter dropped to the floor in the cover mode, crying and shaking. And we, like, couldn't get her out of it.
1: Otis, the toddler teacher, is also navigating a new normal. Within a week of the attack, her nightmare started.
22: There was a gunman, and there were babies that I couldn't get to. I just couldn't get to them. How do I get to them? I hear the gunman, I can't get to them. They're just the same. Get the babies. Just get the babies.
1: She's still working 40 hours a week, and there are days, she says, when it's hard to put on a brave face, and that she just wants to return to teaching at Temple Israel.
22: My class is so bright and happy, and it'll be happy again. You know, everybody says, and it's true, it is just a building. It's us that make it a place, a home.
1: Barbara Sprunt, NPR News, West Bloomfield, Michigan.
0: Today is Mother's Day, and we're celebrating all the mothers and mother figures in our lives. As a mom of three myself, I always say that being a mom requires you to give all of yourself and then just a little bit more. But no matter how much we do, most of us ask ourselves the same questions over and over again. Are we doing enough? Are we making all of the right decisions? Today's show co-host Chanel Jones hopes to change that. She has a new book out based on wisdom gathered from interviewing the mothers of some of the world's biggest stars, like NBA powerhouse Steph Curry and pop royalty Lady Gaga. Her book is titled Through Mom's Eyes, Simple Wisdom from Mothers Who Raised Extraordinary Humans. And Chanel Jones joins us now. Welcome to the program.
4: Hi, happy Mother's Day.
0: Thank you. Same to you. You know, you're such an accomplished journalist and you have this amazing career. What made you want to do a book on motherhood?
4: You know, I heard a quote the other day, and it said something to the effect of, you should take your truth and wrap your purpose around it. And even luckier if you can wrap your career around it. And I feel like that's what I've tried to do over the years. You know, when I first got to the Today Show back in, I think it was like 2014, I think I was trying to kind of find, what is my place? What's my contribution to this platform? And, you know, I got to New York City with two triple strollers and two double strollers.
0: Oh my goodness.
4: Yeah, my twins were two. My oldest was five. I was waking up at 3:30 in the morning. It was a lot.
0: It's a lot.
4: And I remember different celebrities would come. And while everybody was looking at the celebrity, I was looking at the celebrity thinking, what did their mother feed them? Why did they turn out so great? You know?
0: Yeah.
4: And so I decided to go for it and start interviewing the moms of people I admire. And maybe if I interviewed 20 or 30 women, maybe I could see some themes and apply it to my own life.
0: You know, some people may just look at that and go, okay, well, look, maybe they just hit the genetic lottery and, like, they had these talented kids who were just going to be successful. In talking to these moms, did you find through lines in their stories about how to propel a child to really be the best that they can be?
4: Absolutely. Every single one of them had a story or a moment or a season that they remember, and they remember looking at their child thinking, you know what, if I lean into that child's talent, maybe there's a there. And if it doesn't, no harm, no foul. But what I realized is by doing that, I think in some ways it gave a lot of these young people purpose. And they were driven by themselves, their own grit. Lin-Manuel Miranda's mom, she remembers peeking in and he was jumping on his bed, singing to a musical. And she said she remembered him being in a holiday concert and sitting out in the choir and watching him just be moved by the music. And so she leaned in to that talent.
0: So it seems like a lot of it's about paying attention, right?
4: Yes, being present. And not only being present in the lives of your kids, but being present in our own lives.
0: that came up a lot too.
4: Yeah.
0: This idea of like not losing yourself in motherhood. Mm-hmm. It's easy to say, but then how do you find that balance between being fully present and devoted to your kids, but still having your own identity and you're trying to balance everything and then you forget something important, like take your kids to work day, which...
4: Let me tell you something. I'm about to give you an exclusive. Can I tell you the truth about the day I found out I was a New York Times bestseller?
0: Yes. Yeah.
4: So we celebrated. There's a video on my Instagram. We're hugging, whatever.
0: Yeah.
4: Hours later... My little guy comes home from soccer practice so mad at me, in tears. I forgot to register him for soccer tryouts.
0: Oh,
4: and he has been
0: gosh.
4: On that team since he was in, since he was 7 years old.
0: Oh,
4: he's 13.
0: My goodness.
4: I forgot. I didn't even see the email. What should have been one of the biggest like days of my career. I spent my night emailing the coach, apologizing.
0: Yes, yeah.
4: So it never ends. So I would be crazy to sit here and tell you that I figured it out.
0: What do you think giving yourself grace in practice, what does that look like?
4: I try to keep the challenges in my head and not my heart.
0: Mm.
4: And so if it's something that I have to work out, I have to try not to absorb it into my chest. And it literally affects my body posture, my heart, my nervous system feels it. And so I try on things that aren't worth the nervous system shake. I try not to let it penetrate. You know, one mom said, I've never done this either. You know what I mean?
0: We're all,
4: as my grandmother said, doing the best we can with the light we have to see by.
0: Yes, absolutely. Over the process of writing this book, you dealt with an unimaginable tragedy.
4: Mm-hmm.
0: Your husband died from brain cancer. And
4: mm-hmm. even hearing you say that is excruciating. I remember where I was when I look at this hot pink book with white flowers on the cover. Like, I remember being next to him in hospital rooms. I remember worrying that it would be too light. I knew I wanted to be a bit deeper, and I was trying to figure out how I was going to approach it. And then I got the biggest blow of my life. But I turned it, you know what they say, turn your pain into purpose. It's really what I did.
0: Thinking about your story, I find it unimaginable, but then I remember my mother was married to my father. He died when I was 6. He was 36. They were in their 30s at the time. And she then married again and lost her second husband. And as you said, like, I don't think about... She didn't put any of that on me. So it's like, I didn't really think about it. And then
4: you didn't absorb it.
0: And then I'm thinking, like, how is this possible?
4: I'm so glad you mentioned that, because even for me, writing this book made me have a greater appreciation for my mom. I didn't even think about the fact that my mom remarried.
0: Yeah.
4: And the man that she remarried, my stepfather, he was widowed. I never connected it until therapy that I had been a part of a family who this had touched.
0: Well, I gotta ask you, if I'm asking you for the wisdom of how you're raising the extraordinary human beings that you're raising, what would be your key piece of advice?
4: When I started writing this book, I was thinking, okay, I'm so tired of these goldfish in the back of my car seat, all in the crevices of the seat.
0: Yeah.
4: And now it is, I'm so thankful that I had these little guys in the back seat. And I recognize that now they're teenagers and I have a few more holidays. And this has forced me to slow down in a way. I don't know if it ever would have happened. I hate that it had to be this way. But I'm a lot more intentional about my time with them and what I'm leaving in the world for them. I think the bigger questions about life and what really matters, I think that's kind of where my headspace is now, because I have learned what really matters and how tomorrow is not promised.
0: That was today's show host and author of Through Mom's Eyes, Shanelle Jones. Thank you so much for speaking with us today.
4: Thank you.
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5: It's 8:35. Good morning. I'm Adam Ranser, Radio IQ News. 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Simon's newest book, Ulysses S. Cat and Other Animals I've Known, is a collection of some of those stories and many others. 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
6: You've written many books on varied subjects and people and traveled the world as a journalist, but my understanding is writing a book specifically about animals is something that's been a desire of yours for some time.
7: Well, an unstated desire in many ways. It finally came to fruition when people began to suggest it to me, and I realized, yes, because animals have always been an important part of my life, our family's lives, our daughter's lives. And I think the idea first began to occur to me years ago, one way or another, when I covered the siege of Sarajevo. Mm. My recording engineer, Manoli Wetherill, and I noticed the lengths that people would go through to take care of their pets, right, sharing their meager relief supplies, walking their dogs, even though sniper fire was obviously a constant and imminent threat. And I think these stories hit home with a lot of people in the United States who wondered what kind of people were living through these experiences. And I think ever since then, I've carried that idea with me.
6: For those of us who are fortunate to have had pets throughout our lives, we can almost mark the chapters of our lives, the periods of our lives, by the animals who were present then.
7: Absolutely. I think animals represent milestones in our lives. I mean, we will always think of Leona as the childhood pet of our daughters. I will always think of Penny as the first German Shepherd was... She came into our family, my mother and father's lives, even before I did. First time I ever saw my mother cry, and she had a lot of reasons to cry, including the suicide of her own mother, was when she learned about the death of Penny. They not only help us through life, they help us register emotion. They help us get in touch with our own thoughts, our own feelings, our own concerns.
6: Do you see a significant role, an important role, with children having animals present in their life?
7: Yes. I think it helps children get out of themselves and care for something, care for someone who's often closer to them in size, closer to them in age. I write about, and by the way, the illustrations by the great New Yorker cartoonist Leanna Fink are just wonderful.
6: Mm-hmm.
7: But I write in there about what I call the sweetest picture in the world, which is a picture of our oldest daughter, Elise, when she was, I guess, about 2 years old, standing on her feet, maybe two and a half, just holding her little head against the little orange head of Leona, our cat, in the sunlight. And the two of them just seemed to be communing with each other, and I don't mind saying, communicating on some internal link that probably left out the rest of us, but was important to both of them.
6: Mm. Knowing at the outset that bringing a pet into our lives will eventually probably end with heartbreak, the heartbreak of letting them go,
7: yeah,
6: why do we repeatedly allow ourselves to do this?
7: Well, because the joy is unmatched. The joy, the companionship, the warmth. You know, we cry when we lose them because we loved them when we had them.
6: Mm.
7: And I think that's all part of our hearts growing up and our hearts taking on the strength that they need to get through life.
19: 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Some sunshine for your Mother's Day, a chance of a late afternoon shower or storm, a little breezy with highs in the mid-70s to mid-80s across the region. 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
2: I'm Windsor Johnston with these headlines. Tensions with Iran remain high following recent military exchanges in the Strait of Hormuz. President Trump this weekend defended U.S. retaliatory strikes against Iranian targets, describing them as necessary to protect shipping lanes and American interests. The White House says it's closely monitoring oil markets and global shipping disruptions tied to the conflict. The price for a gallon of regular gas in the U.S. is more than $4.50. The Dutch cruise ship tied to the deadly hantavirus outbreak arrived near Spain's Canary Islands today, where passengers are disembarking. Health officials say 17 Americans who were aboard the vessel are being flown back to the U.S. on charter flights for monitoring and evaluation. I'm Windsor Johnston, NPR News in Washington.
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0: This is Weekend Edition from NPR News. I'm Aisha Roscoe, and it's time to play the puzzle. Joining us is Will Shortz. He's puzzle editor of the New York Times and puzzle master of Weekend Edition. How's it going, Will?
8: Pretty good. How are you, Aisha?
0: I am good. Will you please remind us of last week's challenge?
8: Yes, it came from Chad Graham of Philadelphia. I said, name a well-known comic actor, four-letter first name, five-letter last name, whose name is an anagram of two terms in golf, four and five letters respectively. Who is it? Well, it's Seth Rogen, and you can rearrange those letters to get shot and green.
0: Well, there were over 700 correct entries this week, and our winner is Russell Whedon of Saratoga Springs, New York. Congratulations, Russell.
9: Oh, thank you. It's a long time coming.
0: Yeah. So how did you figure out this week's answer?
9: I first started trying actor names and started doing golf terms. I finally got onto green and shot and worked my way backwards.
0: How long have you been playing the puzzle?
9: Well over 20 years. My wife and I were taking our kids to church on Sunday. We have two daughters, and they'd be in car seats in the back of the car. And this coming weekend, we're going to see our younger daughter graduate from college.
0: So I'm sure they're very proud. So not only, you know, will your daughter be graduating, but you're on the puzzle. Everyone is winning. What do you do when you're not playing the puzzle?
9: I'm a quality manager for a swimming pool manufacturer, and I like to do things with my family, just enjoying the outdoors.
0: I gotta ask you, are you ready to play the puzzle?
9: Yes, I am.
0: All right, take it away, Will.
8: I have to apologize, Aisha. We have geography today.
0: Okay. Oh, my God.
8: And Russell, here you go. I'm going to give you some words. Each one is concealed within the name of a country, and you name the country. For example, if I said Chin, C-H-I-N, in a five-letter country, you would say China. Your first one is Pain, P-A-I-N.
9: Spain.
8: Is it Nada, N-A-D-A? It's in a six-letter country.
9: Canada.
8: Right? Here's your next one. Rune, R-U-N-E.
9: R-U-N-E. Is it Brunei?
8: You got it. Wand, W-A-N-D.
9: Rwanda?
8: Got it. Now seven letters. Rain, R-A-I-N.
9: Bahrain.
8: Bahrain works. Also Ukraine. There's two answers. How about okay. Dive, D-I-V-E?
9: The Maldives?
8: You got it. Hail, H-A-I-L.
9: That one, I'm hoping Aisha can tag team me on this one.
0: Okay.
9: Thailand.
0: Oh,
8: Thailand,
0: yes,
8: you got
0: yes, yes.
8: No help needed. How about Lays, L-A-Y-S?
9: Malaysia.
8: Got it. Now nine letters. Done, D-O-N-E.
0: Oh, I think I know this one.
9: All right, I'll go for the tag team this time.
0: Okay, Indonesia.
8: Indonesia, good job.
9: Yeah. Good, Aisha, thank you.
8: Try this one, Gent, G-E-N-T.
9: Argentina?
8: You got it. Glad. G-L-A-D.
9: England.
8: No, that hasn't been in it.
9: And in there. Yep. Bangladesh.
8: You got it. And here's your last one at 11 letters. Pine. P-I-N-E. And here's your hint. There's only one letter that goes after the E.
9: I've got it on the tip of my tongue.
8: It starts with a P.
9: Philippines. Philippines.
8: Philippines is it. You got it.
0: You know, that was trickier than you would think, because when you isolate the letters like that.
8: Right. It doesn't sound like pine in the name.
0: Yeah, it's harder to come up with. But Russell, you did an amazing job. How do you feel?
9: Happy and relieved.
0: Okay. For playing our puzzle today, you'll get a weekend edition lapel pin as well as puzzle books and games. You can read all about it at npr.org/puzzle. And Russell, what member station do you listen to?
9: We are sustaining members of WAMC in Albany and also support Vermont Public.
0: That's Russell Whedon of Saratoga Springs. Thank you so much for playing the puzzle.
9: Thank you so much. And happy Mother's Day to all the moms.
0: Oh, thank you so much. All right, Will, what's next week's challenge?
8: Yes, it comes from Joshua Green of Columbia, Maryland. Think of a popular film franchise with many sequels hidden in consecutive letters inside its name. Is a place mentioned multiple times in the Bible. Replace that place with a single letter and you'll name a Major League Baseball team. What franchise and team are these? So again, a film franchise with many sequels in consecutive letters inside the name is a place mentioned multiple times in the Bible. Replace that place with a single letter and you'll name a Major League Baseball team. What franchise and team are these?
0: When you have the answer, go to our website, npr.org/puzzle, to submit your response. Just fill out the form on the puzzle page. Remember, just one entry, please. Our deadline for entries this week is Thursday, May 14th at 3 p.m. Eastern. Don't forget to include a phone number where we can reach you. If you're the winner, we'll give you a call. And if you pick up the phone, you'll get to play on the air with the puzzle editor of the New York Times and puzzle master of Weekend Edition, Will Shorts. Thank you, Will.
8: Thank you, Aisha.
0: President Trump is planning to build a 250-foot triumphal arch in Washington to celebrate the 250th anniversary of the United States of America. It'd be more than three times taller than the White House, more than twice the height of the Lincoln Memorial, and just slightly lower than the top of the U.S. Capitol building.
10: Anything that can bring history to this town, yeah, I think it's good. Bigger the better.
11: We do not need an arch. We have a beautiful Capitol as it is, and we don't need any monument to our power in the world.
0: That was Elise Walsh of Fort Collins, Colorado, and Richard Thompson of Tampa, Florida, who both recently visited the monuments in D.C. White House spokesperson Caroline Levitt says the new arch would celebrate the, quote, enduring triumph of the American spirit. But when a reporter asked Trump who the arch was for, he said, me. Joining us now is historian and author Kevin Levin. Thanks so much for being with us.
12: Great to be with you today.
0: So a lot of your work focuses on public memory, the way that we remember important events and people in our nation's history. How does President Trump's proposed arch fit in with other monuments around Washington?
12: I think the first thing to keep in mind is the extent to which so many of those other monuments, really iconic monuments on our National Mall, are the result of an intentional process. Committees doing work over the course of years to commemorate an individual, whether it's the Washington Monument or an event or Lincoln, in the case of the Lincoln Memorial. And, you know, it takes time for these monuments to evolve, for the projects themselves to bear fruit. What kind of design do you want? All of these things need to be debated. And that stands in sharp contrast with what we're seeing with this so-called triumphal arch, which is essentially the vision of one man.
0: Trump shared official renderings of the arch earlier this month. What stands out to you about those renderings in terms of the elements that reflect the history and culture of the United States?
12: Well, he says it reflects the history and culture of the United States, but it's hard to see that. I mean, obviously, arches like this of different sizes go back to ancient Rome, but it stands out in so many different ways from the other monuments and memorials along the National Mall. Just consider the Lincoln Memorial and the symbolism of the columns representing the individual states, or the different kinds of marble that were used from different parts of the country, all an attempt to sort of reinforce this idea of union in the early 20th century, 1922, when the memorial was dedicated. But I also think it's important to remember that these monuments and memorials take time to gain their own identity. If you consider, you know, even the Vietnam Veterans Memorial, when that was, you know, unveiled in 1982, it was incredibly controversial. But now today, it's one of the most popular sites on the National Mall.
0: Could this arch also get its own identity and maybe become very popular over time, or take on a different meaning over time?
12: It's certainly possible. I mean, it's impossible to predict the future, you know, and it's obviously not even clear whether it will ever see the light of day.
0: A group of Vietnam veterans is suing to stop the project, arguing it disrespects those buried at the nearby Arlington National Cemetery. One of the tourists we talked to, Jerry Wheat of Austin, Texas, had similar concerns about Trump's arch.
13: We don't need it, especially here. He likes to, you know, send our troops into, you know, harm's way, but he's never served. And then to put it in front of Arlington is just it's a double tap as far as the tragedy of his vanity.
0: What's your take on this arch, like right there at the entrance to the Arlington National Cemetery?
12: I agree with Jerry. I think it's incredibly problematic. Every summer, I lead history teachers on tours of Washington, D.C., and Arlington is one of my favorite stops during this week-long tour. And for the reasons he mentioned, it's going to obscure your approach to Arlington National Cemetery. Once you cross Memorial Bridge from D.C., you get your first glimpse of those rows upon rows of gravestones. It seems to me that Arlington doesn't need any additional monumentation on this scale. The graves themselves are monuments enough.
0: This arch has already been approved by the Commission of Fine Arts, which has to sign off on buildings like this in Washington. You talked about how the processes for other monuments has been collaborative and has taken years. How do these processes usually work?
12: Yeah, I mean, it's incredibly complicated. I mean, there's a reason why it's slow, and that's because we expect these commissions to bring a certain intentionality to their work, because ultimately they're doing the work for the American people. This is our capital city. Ultimately, these are our monuments and memorials. And it raises, I think, the important point right now that our history itself is very much contended, right? We're debating right now about key moments in our national history. And I think it speaks to the importance of ensuring that whatever we add to the National Mall is reflective of our collective values and our collective understanding of the past, to whatever extent possible.
0: That's historian and author Kevin Levin. Thank you so much for speaking with us.
12: My pleasure.
0: Over the last two decades, church attendance has greatly declined. But in some pockets of rural America, a different, more down-to-earth kind of church is on the rise. They're called cowboy churches, and nearly every state has one or more. From member station KBIA, Casper Dowdy reports.
14: One of the biggest churches in Clark, Missouri, population 254, is a red-roofed barn. Inside, light from the barn windows reflects off a baptismal horse trough located just below the stage. It's nearly 11 a.m. and people are filing into wooden pews. In the center of the room, a few musicians are getting ready to play. This is the home of Gateway to the High Country Cowboy Church. Pastor Brooke Kurth stands at the front, singing and playing a powder blue electric guitar.
16: In the swing,
14: Kurth has been pastor here at the Cowboy Church for a little over 3 years. He says he's been to a number of cowboy churches, and every congregation is different, but they all have a few things in common: music and Western aesthetics. Some cowboy churches have horse arenas, and Gateway holds trail rides during church picnics. As service begins, attendees remove well-worn cowboy hats. Kurth says the important thing about his cowboy church isn't the decor. It's the informal services and the approachability.
17: You don't have to get dressed up. It's real people who sometimes have got real problems, and it's individuals within the church.

0: Those messages have continued to resonate.
1: Cowboy culture has not declined. I mean, it's just as popular now as it ever has been. And cowboy values, you know, good defeating evil, doing the right thing, and so forth. Those things have held steady, too.
0: As Pastor Brooke finishes his sermon, the band launches into an upbeat hymn, Blessed Be Your Name. Gary Hood plays guitar in the band. His wife, Daphne, helps with Sunday school. The two have been coming to Cowboy Church for years.
2: I've come a long way. He's come a real long way.
0: They laugh and say the congregation feels like family. For their 50th wedding anniversary, the Hoods helped the church start a fund to help struggling families. Gary Hood says the church's small town spirit means people look out for one another.
3: We're just a culture of people that if something needs to be done, somebody will step up and do it.
0: As service ends, people head towards the coffee and donuts. Families head out the door, hitching horse trailers, corralling dogs and kids, and exchanging goodbyes. Until next Sunday, when they'll meet again at Gateway to the High Country Cowboy Church. For NPR News, I'm Casper Dowdy in Columbia, Missouri.
4: 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I'm Aisha Roscoe.
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4: From NPR News in Washington, D.C., this is Weekend Edition. I'm Aisha Roscoe. Good morning and happy Mother's Day to all the mothers and mother figures out there. While today is all about you, will inflation cut into the flowers and gifts? Plus, President Trump is headed to Beijing this week for a meeting with China's President Xi Jinping. 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And they're all over social media. The Savannah Bananas play baseball and put on a show.
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12: Live from NPR News in Washington, I'm Windsor Johnston. Passengers aboard the Dutch cruise ship tied to the deadly hantavirus outbreak are making their way back to their home countries for evaluation. The vessel arrived near Spain's Canary Islands today, where public health officials coordinated medical

0: screenings, and charter flights for people leaving the ship. NPR's Miguel Macias reports from Seville.
1: The MV Hondius cruise ship arrived early Sunday at a seldom-used port in Tenerife, the largest island of the archipelago. It did not dock, and it will remain at a distance. Medical staff are evaluating passengers on board, who will then be transported in small groups to the port. From there to the airport, about 10 minutes away, where they will be flown to the countries of origin. Authorities are reporting none of the passengers are showing symptoms. The first group to disembark are 14 Spanish citizens who will be flown to Madrid. The complex operation involving the Spanish army and two national ministries has caused a political firestorm in Spain, with the central government taking measures to overrule the opposition of local authorities. Miguel Macias, NPR News, Seville, Spain.
0: It's been nearly 10 weeks since the U.S. and Israel launched strikes on Iran and about a month since the ceasefire temporarily halted the fighting. NPR's Deepa Shivaram reports tensions between the two countries remain high.
2: President Trump said he's waiting on a response from Iran. And in the meantime, he's still threatening to continue bombing Iran if they don't agree to the U.S. proposal to end the war. Since then, throughout the course of this past week, the U.S. conducted strikes on Iran because they say three U.S. Navy ships came under Iranian attack unprovoked. Iran, on their part, says the U.S. started that violence. It was the first round of strikes that really took place since that ceasefire was negotiated weeks ago. But at this point, things still kind of seem at a standstill of not really getting a lot worse, but also no end to the war anytime soon.
0: That's NPR's Deepa Shivaram reporting. Finances at the U.S. Postal Service are still on shaky ground. NPR's Hansi Lo Wong says the self-funded agency is reporting a net loss for the fifth quarter in a row.
3: The Postal Service relies on stamps and service fees, not tax dollars, to deliver mail 6 days a week to just about every address in the country. But with people sending a lot less mail than in past decades, USPS ended this fiscal year's second quarter with a net loss of $2 billion. Postmaster General David Steiner says USPS has already raised shipping prices, cut workers' hours, and stopped payments to its pension plan.
4: The Postal Service remains in a serious financial crisis. I communicated that plainly in front of Congress and our country in March, because I don't think that we serve anyone if we soften these realities.
3: Sanders says Congress should change laws to let the Postal Service borrow more money and reform its retirement plans. Hansi Lo Wong, NPR News.
0: This is NPR News in Washington. Jewish leaders in Britain have invited some of the country's top politicians to what they're calling a million mensch march against anti-Semitism. Vicky Barker reports from London.
5: Religious leaders and civic organizations from across the UK have signed an open letter calling anti-Semitism in Britain, quote, a problem for all of us to fix. In it, faith leaders from the Christian, Muslim, Hindu, Sikh, and Zoroastrian communities tell British Jews, quote, this country belongs to you as much as any of us. Jewish groups have called for the silent majority to join them today in a rally in London called Standing Strong, Extinguish Anti-Semitism. This after a series of hate crimes against Jews in the UK, most recently a stabbing attack in North London 11 days ago that left two Jewish men injured. For NPR News, I'm Vicky Barker in London.
0: Baseball Hall of Famer and legendary Atlanta Braves manager Bobby Cox has died at the age of 84. Cox led the Braves to 14 consecutive division titles and a World Series championship in 1995 during one of baseball's most dominant eras. He finished his managerial career with more than 2,500 wins, the fourth most in Major League Baseball history. Cox was inducted into the Hall of Fame in 2014 and was widely respected for helping build the Braves dynasty of the 1990s and early 2000s. This is NPR News.
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7: 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I'm Adam Ranzer. Happy Mother's Day to all the mothers out there. We're going to see some sunshine for your Mother's Day. A chance of a late afternoon shower or storm. It'll be a little breezy with highs in the mid-70s to mid-80s across the region. Right now, 57 degrees in Wise. We have 59 and sunny skies in Lexington and 64 degrees under sunny skies in Fredericksburg.
8: This is Weekend Edition from NPR News. I'm Aisha Roscoe. Good morning and happy Mother's Day. The presidents of the world's superpowers, the U.S. and China, are scheduled to meet in Beijing later this week. The stakes are high. Trade is top of mind, but so are tensions since the U.S. is at war with one of China's key energy sources, Iran. Patricia Kim specializes in U.S.-China relations as a fellow at the Brookings Institution, and she joins us now. Welcome to the program.
9: Good morning.
8: So let's start with the basics. What is the stated purpose of this summit, and why are Presidents Trump and Xi Jinping meeting now?
9: Well, Aisha, this is the first time that President Trump and President Xi will be meeting face-to-face since their brief meeting in South Korea last fall, where they agreed to a one-year trade truce, with both sides essentially agreeing to bring down their sky-high tariffs, Beijing promising to keep its exports of rare earths flowing in exchange for a pause on U.S. tech export controls. Now, the expectation is that at this summit in Beijing next week, the two sides will formally agree to extend the trade truce, and that trade will very much dominate the summit agenda. But in addition to trade, there, of course, will be a lot of things to talk about, and another agenda item will be Taiwan.
8: Okay. Well, when you talk about Taiwan, I mean, Taiwan is finalizing a $25 billion arms deal with the U.S. Do you anticipate that that arms deal will be discussed, and what do you think will come from that?
9: Well, that arms deal has been something that the Taiwanese side has been working on for a long time. I think, you know, the United States has long encouraged Taipei to do more to be able to defend itself. And so that'll be seen as a good thing from the U.S. side. But of course, for the Chinese, that's not necessarily something that they want to see. The Chinese have long been pushing the United States to align U.S. policy closer with China's preferences when it comes to Taiwan. And so it's highly likely that President Trump will use this summit when he meets with President Xi will use this summit when he meets with President Trump to push on Taiwan. And the key question is, what will he ask? Will he be seeking assurances on limiting U.S. arms sales to Taiwan? Is he going to push President Trump to perhaps privately or publicly make changes to U.S. declaratory policy on Taiwan? These are all areas to be watching closely.
8: And the other issue that seems likely to come up is Iran. Obviously, China is a major buyer of Iranian oil and relies heavily on shipping lanes through the Strait of Hormuz, which remains closed. President Trump had asked China to help reopen it, but China hasn't agreed to that. So could the Iran war trip things up at the summit? Is that another point of contention?
9: Yeah. So, I mean, Iran will inevitably feature in the summit discussions, given both sides have significant interests and concerns at stake. As you just outlined, China has a great interest in oil flowing through the Strait of Hormuz. It's not as dependent on Middle Eastern oil as some of its Asian neighbors because it's managed to diversify its energy sources over the years. It has significant oil reserves, but it is still impacted by the broader economic fallout from the war, and Chinese vessels have also been caught up in the crossfire in the Strait of Hormuz. Of course, on the U.S. side, there are serious concerns as well. Trump administration officials have made clear that they're not pleased with the fact that Chinese companies are still selling Iran dual-use goods. They're buying discounted Iranian oil. There's also been concerns that China may have shipped shoulder-fired missiles to Iran in recent weeks. And so we've seen the Trump administration take the step of sanctioning several Chinese companies, and then Beijing push back by telling companies not to comply with U.S. sanctions. And so there will be plenty of issues that both sides will want to raise. But having said that, my sense is that neither Washington nor Beijing want their differences on the Iran war to spill over into the broader bilateral relationship. And I think this is because there's a fairly entrenched recognition in both capitals that the U.S. and China are still constrained by deep mutual vulnerabilities. China is still dependent on U.S. chips, advanced tech, while the U.S. needs Chinese rare earth exports. And so until both sides can reduce their strategic dependencies, a trade detente is the least risky path forward.
8: That's Patricia Kim of the Brookings Institution. Thank you so much for joining us.
9: Sure thing.
8: A hand-drawn card is always popular on Mother's Day, and so is brunch at a restaurant. Americans may be feeling anxious about the economy on this second Sunday in May, but they're still ready to spend on mom. NPR's Scott Horsley and Alina Selyuk are looking at our spending habits this weekend and join us now. Welcome to the program.
10: Hello, hello.
11: Good to be with you.
8: So, Scott, this may be the one day of the year when mom definitely shouldn't have to cook. How does that show up in the economy?
11: Yeah, a lot of people are going to be eating out this Mother's Day. It's actually the biggest day of the year for restaurants overall. I talked to Ed Powers, who's director of operations for the Broken Yoke Cafe. That's a chain of 42 restaurants in 7 states. They're offering discount mimosas this morning, and they've got chocolate-covered strawberries, and Powers is expecting a full house.
12: Don't put this on record, but it's funny to see the sales difference between Father's Day and Mother's Day. I'll just put that out there as a father. That Mother's Day is right up there with Valentine's Day.
11: And, of course, Mother's Day is a brunch-centric holiday. And so the good news for customers at the Broken Yoke is egg prices have come down sharply after that big spike last year caused by avian flu.
8: Alina, how generous are people feeling this year?
10: Yes, we have one very cheerful forecast from the National Retail Federation, and they're predicting a record. They're saying people might spend $38 billion, which is a huge increase of 11% from last year. This is mostly gifts, but also outings. Two of the most popular restaurant reservation platforms, they're Resy and OpenTable, they told me that they were seeing reservations up by double digits this year compared to last.
8: Well, what are the most popular gifts?
10: Flowers are by far the most common thing. I have seen more and more people buying plants instead of flowers, so I checked with the Society of American Florists, and they confirmed that plant sales are on the rise, notably. And then you've got your classics, your greeting cards, so it's a big day for Hallmark or like your local CVS, and jewelry, clothes, electronics.
8: And maybe perfume.
10: Just putting it out there.
8: How much of that extra spending is people feeling generous, and how much of it is just everything costing more?
10: It's a little bit of this, a little bit of that. And in terms of price increases, we have the latest federal data from March, and that shows that the cost of flowers and plants was up 7.5% from last year, jewelry by almost 10%. Now, in terms of brunch foods, as Scott was saying, eggs are cheaper. Pork products like bacon and ham are about the same, and beef is still much more expensive. So maybe not as many steakhouse outings for Mother's Day. If you look at restaurant meals overall, the cost is up by about 3.8%, so just slightly more than general inflation.
8: Of course, gasoline prices are way up since the war with Iran started. Scott, how is that affecting how people are spending the weekend?
11: Yeah, the average price of gasoline has jumped about $1.50 a gallon since the war began. And in San Diego, where the Broken Yoke is based, prices are even higher. Power says that is forcing customers to cut corners in some ways. Maybe they're eating out less often, for example. But he doesn't think it's going to weigh on Mother's Day traffic.
12: When you start feeling the pressure at the gas pump, I mean, it's hitting. I just drove by a gas station today and it said $7.25 a gallon. So your average person, they're going to cut back. I've seen weekday business be a little bit softer with the most recent events, but holidays have still been pretty strong.
11: I heard something similar from David Miller, who oversees operations at 70 Cameron Mitchell restaurants around the country. He says business travelers are dialing back their expense accounts, and some families are trading down from that high-end steakhouse to a more casual place. But Miller doesn't expect folks to scrimp on Mother's Day.
10: And just to add here a little bit about florists, that Society of American Florists has a survey where about two-thirds say that they expect Mother's Day sales to grow or remain steady this year, which I guess means a third don't feel so optimistic. Many did report leaning into cheaper offerings, like smaller arrangements.
8: So it sounds like people are looking for ways to treat mom without breaking the bank.
11: Yeah, big reason restaurant prices are up nearly 4% this year is it takes a lot of people to cook and serve those restaurant meals. By comparison, grocery prices have gone up only about half as much, less than 2% over the last 12 months. So economist Michael Swanson of Wells Fargo says people who are looking to economize this Mother's Day might think about a nice home-cooked, do-it-yourself meal.
13: If you really want to show mom that love and TLC, yeah, you could whip up a pretty nice buffet at home for a lot less money. My daughter said they're gonna do an egg bake for us at our house. And so I'm like, goodbye me. I'll be getting the flowers at Costco, by the way. So.
11: And of course, if you really wanna make mom happy, be sure to clean up the kitchen afterwards.
10: Do it well.
8: That's NPR's Scott Horsley and Alina Selyukh. Thank you so much.
10: Thank you.
11: You're welcome. And happy Mother's Day.
8: Oh, thank you.

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6: I'm Windsor Johnston with these headlines. Passengers on the Dutch cruise ship at the center of a deadly hantavirus outbreak are disembarking near the Canary Islands at this hour. 17 Americans are among those being flown back to their countries on medical charter flights to be evaluated. The U.S. will host another round of talks between Israel and Lebanon in Washington this week as officials try to prevent broader fighting along the border. Military representatives from both countries are expected to participate directly in negotiations. The U.S. Postal Service says its financial problems are getting worse. The agency reported a $2 billion loss in the latest quarter and warns it could run out of money within months. I'm Windsor Johnston, NPR News in Washington.

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1: This is Week in Edition from NPR News. I'm Aisha Roscoe. The United Kingdom's two-party political system is fracturing. New anti-establishment parties trounced the two traditional parties, Labour and the Conservatives, in local elections this past week. And there are calls for Prime Minister Keir Starmer to step down. Centrist establishment leaders are facing similar challenges in other European countries where the far right is gaining support. NPR's Lauren Freyer joins us now from London. Good morning, Lauren.
2: Good morning, Aisha.
1: So last week, Brits voted for town councils in England and regional legislatures in Scotland and Wales. Tell us about those results and why they're significant.
2: Yeah, so these are local elections, which we might not typically cover for an American audience, except that they were just so devastating for Prime Minister Keir Starmer's centre-left Labour Party. And it gives us a sense of how the national election could go. Labour lost more than half of municipal seats across England. It lost the Welsh Parliament for the first time since its creation. And big gains were seen by the upstart Green Party and even more by the far-right anti-immigrant party called Reform, particularly in working-class areas that used to vote Labour. Similar kind of to what you've seen in some working class areas of the U.S. turning to President Trump.
1: So what does this mean for Prime Minister Starmer?
2: So he was elected 2 years ago with a huge majority, huge mandate, which back then we saw as a victory for the center. The center was holding while the far right was gaining support elsewhere in Europe. Now that is no longer the case. Starmer has one of the lowest approval ratings in history. He promised to increase government services, a break on the cost of living, and polls show voters think he has not delivered on that. The next national parliamentary election isn't expected for another 3 years, but the question is whether Starmer will hang on or get ousted by his own party.
1: And what has Starmer said?
2: He's refused to step down. Here's what he told reporters this weekend.
3: Let me be clear, these are really tough results. I'm not going to sugarcoat it.
2: He said he and his party face real challenges.
3: And I'm not going to walk away from those challenges and plunge the country into chaos.
2: Basically, Starmer's asking for more time. He told the Observer newspaper today he wants a 10-year project of renewal. He'll be arguing his case with MPs. And then on Wednesday, there's the King's Speech. It's a traditional annual reopening of Parliament filled with pomp and ceremony where King Charles will read out Starmer's new legislative agenda.
1: Tell me about this far-right anti-immigrant party that did well. Like, could they take power nationally?
2: I mean, that's what the next 2 years of British politics may be about. This party is led by Nigel Farage. He's one of the leaders of Brexit. He lobbied for Britain to leave the European Union. And he's cast himself as sort of a plain-talking, chain-smoking man of the people. You know, he's connected with regular folks in a way that Starmer has not. His party is funded in part by a British-born crypto billionaire who lives in Thailand and uses a pseudonym. So there are lots of questions there about campaign finance. Reform's main issue, though, is halting immigration. And Farage talks with nostalgia about when Britain was a, quote, white Christian country. He's had this on-again, off-again friendship with President Trump, but immigration is an issue that they have in common. The Reform Party will now be running many town councils across England, and voters will be able to see them in action and evaluate how they govern.
1: We've been talking about England, but what about Scotland and Wales? Is the same dynamic happening there?
2: Wales is really interesting because it used to be a Labour heart land. And as coal mines have closed there, the populist Reform Party has made gains. But it was actually a Welsh nationalist party, Plaid Cymru, that won the most votes there. And this sets up a situation where all the regions of the UK outside of England, so that's Northern Ireland, Scotland, and Wales, all of them will now be governed by nationalist pro-independence parties, which could possibly, you know, hasten the breakup of the United Kingdom longer term if they push for independence referenda, as Scotland did several years ago. So that's something to watch.
1: That's NPR's Lauren Freyer in London. Thank you so much.
2: You're welcome.
1: 25 years ago, the Food and Drug Administration approved a drug that revolutionized cancer care. It's called Gleevec, and it made certain fatal cancers survivable. NPR Pharmaceuticals correspondent Sydney Lupkin reports on the drug's development and legacy.
4: Nell Mann, an Army major, was diagnosed with chronic myeloid leukemia in 1995 at the age of 37. He was told he had 3 years to live.
5: I was shocked because, you know, that's the first time that I had to face my own mortality.
4: His daughter was 5 years old.
5: Immediately, you're going to think of your family. And I thought, you know, how is she going to be when, well, at the end of 3 years? And it was 8 years. And, you know, I was trying to bargain for more.
4: So he volunteered for clinical trials of every experimental new drug he could. Some worked for a few months and then didn't. Man lived longer than doctors expected, but wasn't doing well.
5: By then, I was like really tired. I would sleep for 8 hours, drink 2 cups of coffee, wake up and feel like I never went to bed. So I asked the doctor, were there any more drugs?
4: There was one, the drug that became Gleevec. He started the drug in a clinical trial in August of 1998. By the next June, he was running a marathon in Anchorage, Alaska.
5: And I did it in a pretty decent time, too.
4: Years earlier, oncologist Brian Druker had a new idea. What if you could stop what was causing cancer cells to grow out of control?
6: What I saw with chemotherapy is that we were giving patients pretty toxic drugs. We didn't quite know if they'd work. And my view was there had to be a better way.
4: Previously, researchers had discovered what became known as the Philadelphia chromosome, an abnormal chromosome linked to chronic myeloid leukemia. A defective gene results in an abnormal enzyme that regulates one of the on-off switches for cell growth. This one gets stuck in the on position, leading to uncontrolled white blood cell growth, chronic myeloid leukemia. Druker wanted to turn it off with a targeted drug.
6: The problem was, not a lot of people believe that was going to work.
4: He eventually tested 5 compounds from the drug company that would become Novartis in his lab. The best ones soon got tested in humans. Within 6 months, every patient in the clinical trial who took a high dose of the experimental drug responded to the treatment. It was unheard of, and the side effects were mild. And because this was 1999, it was also the early days of blogging and internet chat rooms. Patients were talking.
6: So all of a sudden, I was getting contacted by patients from around the world who wanted to enroll in this clinical trial.
4: Everyone involved knew they had to scale up testing and get the drug application to regulators fast. Insa Gothman was a biostatistician at Novartis. It was her first job out of school, and she became the statistical lead on the Gleevec project. One of her tasks was to produce charts that showed how long patients were living, so-called survival curves.
7: And when I was first running them for Gleevec, I was like, okay, I must have done a programming mistake. Something is wrong, because the curves were just, I mean, they were all doing fantastic and they were all alive. And I'm like, no, something is wrong. This can't be right.
4: But she was right. The Food and Drug Administration approved Gleevec on May 10th, 2001. It was a breakthrough in targeted cancer therapy and helped usher in a new era in cancer treatment. Today, Mann, the dad given 3 years to live in 1995, is 69 years old. He got to watch his daughter grow up, and he's hoping to run the Boston Marathon next year.
5: I'm just thankful for the physicians who I know had to burn a lot of midnight oil to make it happen. I got a second chance at life.
4: For Druker, now the CEO of the Oregon Health and Science University Knight Cancer Institute, 25 years of Gleevec is a milestone.
6: It is a remarkable and magic moment of reflection, because some of the patients on that phase 1, first in human trial, are still with me. And they've seen weddings, births, graduations, grandchildren, all the things that they never thought that they could imagine would happen.
4: He still prescribes Gleevec to his patients and the targeted therapies that came after. Sydney Lupkin, NPR News.
1: The Savannah Bananas are kind of unlike the Harlem Globetrotters of baseball. They barnstorm across the country, selling out major and minor league stadiums with their unique blend of trick plays and dancing. They broadcast all their games for free on YouTube, and some also air on networks including ABC and ESPN. The Bananas slipped into Yankee Stadium recently, and reporter Jeff London went to check them out.
8: Baseball has a certain kind of rhythm. Before every game, there's batting practice and fielding practice, but for the Savannah Bananas, there's dance practice.
9: We had a dream to make baseball fun, to change the game, to add more joy, more entertainment.
8: Jesse Cole and his wife Emily bought a college summer baseball team 11 years ago, wiping out their bank accounts, and turned it into what Forbes estimates is a $500 million entertainment juggernaut. They now have a league with six teams playing, singing, and dancing across the country.
9: We want to look for players that are talented and are entertaining, but what people don't realize is we're not looking for the best baseball players in the world. We're looking for the most entertaining players in the world, and it's different.
10: Sing once again with me, a strange duet.
8: This year, one of the attractions is Broadway's Derek Klena. He starred in Anastasia, Wicked, and Jagged Little Pill, and was a pitcher in college. He says doing songs and choreography for the Bananas is Broadway adjacent.
11: The unique quality about this particular sport is every week we're doing a new show. So you never really get to settle into anything. You can't get too precious with things. Sometimes you get one rep at it, and then you got to go out there and just rip the Band-Aid off and do it.
8: All of the players bring their particular skill set, like Dakota Allbritton, who plays the game on stilts.
12: I'm the world's tallest baseball player. Hit and pitch and entertain on stilts.
8: There is a bit of P.T. Barnum in Banana Ball. Jesse Cole wears a yellow tux and acts as master of ceremonies.
9: You know, hey, if your owner will wear a yellow tuxedo, a top hat, and not take themselves too seriously. Why can't everyone else do that the same way and just have fun? And so that's what it's all about.
8: The philosophy of Banana Ball is fans first. And there are even unique rules to make the games go faster, say 11-year-olds Carter and Cooper Thomas, twins who go by the name Twin Stripe Reporters on Instagram.
13: So there's a time limit, a 2-hour time limit. If the fans catch a foul ball, it's an out. No walking. Instead, it's a ball for a sprint, and all the players need to touch the ball before the play stops.
14: No bunting.
13: No bunting.
8: Before the game, fans got to meet some players on the infield, including Ashton Lansdell, who plays second and third base for the Party Animals, the opposing team. She's one of several female players in Banana Ball. Lansdell says playing at Yankee Stadium provided a wow moment.
15: So on Friday, I got an at-bat, and when I was walking up to the box, I did the whole plate tap and everything, and then I looked up to the pitcher, and I saw that view right there, and I was like, damn, like, we made it. Like, this is sick. Like, I will never forget that moment.
16: You make this the greatest show, better than all the rest.
8: After about a half hour of pregame festivities with songs, a marching band, contests, cheerleaders, dances, the family-friendly game went by in a blur with pop music accompanying every minute. And the game itself stopped a couple of times for big, elaborately choreographed musical numbers. In one routine, the Bananas and the Party Animals came from opposite sides of the outfield to music from West Side Story, like the Jets and Sharks.
17: The Party Animals grumble, fair fight, but if they start a rumble, we'll rumble them right.
8: But Tony winner Ben Platt stopped the rumble by singing ABBA's The Winner Takes It All to both teams.
18: The winner takes it all.
8: The Party Animals beat the Bananas, but honestly, nobody really cared. At the end of the game, catcher Bill LeRoy asked the fans to rise as one.
19: We're going to say fans first. On three. Loud and proud.
8: For NPR News, I'm Jeff London from Yankee Stadium in the Bronx.
1: You're listening to Weekend Edition from NPR News. U.S. diplomats pride themselves on being nonpartisan. Their careers often span Republican and Democratic administrations. If they don't agree on a policy, they can register their dissent in hopes of influencing change, or they can resign or retire. NPR's Michelle Kellerman reports that many are choosing the latter right now.
14: Robbie Mark says he was committed to his job at the U.S. Embassy in Nairobi, helping refugees uprooted by conflicts.
20: And that was something I really believed in, because it's easy to believe in a mission statement that says our work is to save lives, alleviate suffering, and promote human dignity.
14: But he says his job changed overnight when President Trump came back to office. The U.S. is now only letting white farmers from South Africa come to the U.S. as refugees, and it's encouraging what it calls re-migration, that is, getting migrants to leave the U.S.
20: The idea behind it was to use our humanitarian funds that we used to use to relieve suffering to encourage people to self-deport from the United States to their home countries, including with their American children if they had them.
14: Marks felt he could not carry out what was being asked of him.
20: I'm a professional diplomat. I'm a bureaucrat. I follow the rules. And if I don't agree with them or the policies of the day, you know, the honorable thing to do is to walk away. And that's what I decided to do.
14: Marks was old enough with enough years in service to retire. His and other recent retirement groups have been overflowing, says John Dinkelman, a former career diplomat who heads the American Foreign Service Association.
21: The intensity of this, shall I say, divorce of the Foreign Service from the administration is much more deep than anything I've experienced in my 38 years.
14: The State Department has not confirmed any numbers, but Dinkelman says the Foreign Service has shrunk by at least 20% in the Trump administration. Asked by NPR if Secretary of State Marco Rubio is worried about the large number of experienced diplomats leaving, his press office wrote in an email that, quote, the department remains confident in the strength, capability, and professionalism of its workforce to carry out its missions at home and abroad. That's not how it feels to Dinkelman.
21: We are dispatched to be the eyes and the ears and sometimes the conscience of our own government. But it seems the value added of the American diplomat has been diminished, at least in the eyes of this present administration.
14: Dinkelman says Foreign Service officers understand that their role is to carry out the policy of a president. A few quit during the Bush administration over the war in Iraq, and more than six publicly resigned over the Biden administration's handling of Israel's war in Gaza. Now we're living through a major policy shift, says Kelly McFarland, a diplomatic historian with Georgetown University.
22: Different administrations come in and they've got their own focus on foreign policy, and they want to emphasize different things or change a policy that has been going on. But we've never seen anything really this drastic, at least post-World War II, where it's really trying to shift from this liberal internationalist role for America to a more sort of Trumpian nationalism.
14: And that, he says, is a starkly different outlook for diplomats who have served under both parties.
22: It's not necessarily what they signed up for, nor what they believe in at their core.
14: Union leader John Dinkelman puts it this way.
21: The department that I entered, I no longer recognize.
14: And he says it will take a long time to rebuild America's diplomatic corps. Michelle Kellerman, NPR News, the State Department.
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23: 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Also, Richard Gadd, creator and star of the series Baby Reindeer. 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
2: I'm Windsor Johnston with these headlines. Health officials in Spain say passengers are now being removed from the Dutch cruise ship tied to the hantavirus outbreak after it arrived near the Canary Islands today. 17 Americans aboard the ship will return to the U.S. for monitoring and evaluation, while other passengers head back to their home countries. The U.S. will host another round of talks between Israel and Lebanon in Washington this week. In the meantime, Lebanese officials say another round of Israeli airstrikes have killed at least 24 people. The National Retail Federation predicts Americans could spend a record $38 billion on Mother's Day this year. That's up from 11% from last year. I'm Windsor Johnston, NPR News in Washington.
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1: This is Weekend Edition from NPR News. I'm Aisha Roscoe. NPR is marking this year's 250th anniversary of the founding of the United States with stories from across the country that illustrate American life, liberty, and the pursuit of happiness. Today's story is from rural Kansas. It could almost be the setup for a sitcom. A French aristocrat moves to the Midwest to start a silk-making commune. But it really happened more than 150 years ago. From Kansas Public Radio, Matthew Algio has the story.
5: There's now a working ranch where Silkville used to be.
7: This, originally it was the cocoonery.
5: Lowell Anderson and his wife Teresa have managed the ranch for more than 30 years. Lowell gave me a tour.
7: We use it as a stables or horse barn.
5: So this is where they kept the cocoons. I guess the silkworms would spin the cocoons and they would use the thread to make silk right in this building.
7: Yes, yes. As I understand, they did a lot of work upstairs in this building.
5: Communes like Silkville were relatively common in 19th century America. Timothy Miller is an emeritus professor of religious studies at the University of Kansas.
25: There were several popular movements. The one that has to do with Silkville was known as Fourierism.
5: Fourierism is based on the writings of the early French socialist Charles Fourier, who promoted communal living as the cure to poverty and disorder. Some of his beliefs were idiosyncratic. When society achieved perfection, he thought the oceans would turn into lemonade. But his more practical ideas were influential. Karl Marx was a fan. So was Ernest de Boissier, the French aristocrat who founded Silkville in 1870.
25: He took his very considerable fortune and came to the U.S. The U.S. was still the place of opportunity.
5: De Boissier had another reason to come to America. His socialist views made him an enemy of the French Emperor, Napoleon III. Eventually, he made his way to Kansas, along with about 50 fellow-minded French men and women. Then, he planted hundreds of mulberry trees to feed the thousands of silkworms he imported from Asia. Why silk?
25: Well, you know, you got a community, you've got to have an industry, right? So he was really taken with silk.
5: A few relics of Silkville survive, carefully preserved at the Franklin County Historical Society in nearby Ottawa, Kansas.
26: This is probably the most fragile thing that we own. Let's see if I can get this open.
5: Historical Society Director Diana Starasinic-Dean opens one end of a cardboard tube and gingerly pulls out a bubble-wrapped artifact, a long, thin piece of blown glass.
26: This is a glass bobbin that was used at Silkville, and I'm just...
5: The silk they made was high quality. It even won an award at Philadelphia's Centennial Exhibition. But life in Silkville wasn't all work. Like on other 19th century communes, there were whispers that residents practiced free love. We don't know if they did, but we do know they had fun. Diana Starasinic Dean reads from a letter written by a local man in 1913, remembering a party he'd attended at the commune almost four decades earlier.
26: Wine was free. Everyone was urged to drink all they wanted. Children as well as grown people were asked to help themselves. Oh, that's so interesting, considering by 1880 we're starting to pass prohibition laws.
5: With his long flowing white beard and dark piercing eyes, Silkville's founder, Ernest de Boissier, cut a striking figure, but he was not a strict socialist. While most members of the commune lived together in a big house on the property, some were allowed to rent land from de Boissier and build their own homes.
7: Yeah, this wall fell down probably 15 years ago, and it just kind of pushed it on in. And...
5: Back at the ranch, Lowell Anderson shows me a crumbling stone house standing lonely in a field. There's not much left of it. The roof is caved in, and just three walls are standing. At least the cattle like it. One corner of the house has been worn smooth by generations of Black Angus rubbing their heads against the stones. This was once the home of Claude and Benoit Claire, a couple from France who came to Silkville around 1870. Janelle Richardson is their great-great-granddaughter.
4: Yes, they came to America. And as far as I know, they came direct. I have some evidence that would suggest that.
5: Why did they go to Silkville?
4: Who knows? I think they must have known something about the possibility of a commune.
5: Do you know if either Claude or Benoit were socialists? I mean, were they believers in the cause?
4: It would suggest that they might have been.
5: But Silkville had trouble keeping members. Many were lured away from the commune by lucrative opportunities in the rapidly developing West. One of Claude and Benoit's daughters was sent to work in Dodge City, where she fell in love with a German immigrant. They married and went on to have nine children.
4: One of the sons was very successful in pool hall and auto dealer, and the other was a farmer and auctioneer, and their grandchildren became lawyers and all kinds of things.
5: What ultimately killed the Silkville commune, however, wasn't losing members, it was losing money. Capitalism could not be defeated. Socialism on the prairie failed. That beautiful silk they made, it was just too expensive, says Professor Timothy Miller.
25: They did pretty well in some ways, but they could not make it cost effective to compete with China, basically.
5: That's because there were no tariffs on cheap imported silk. By the early 1880s, Silkville was abandoned. Ernest de Boissier returned to France. Most of the other members of the commune scattered across the United States, weaving themselves into the fabric of the nation. The original commune house burned down in 1916. A smaller house was built using the ruins. That's where Lowell and Teresa Anderson live today. Lowell doesn't believe in ghosts, but he's heard the stories.
7: The wildest one I heard was some people went upstairs and came down, and someone, the ghost, had set the table at the dining room table, was all set with silverware and plates and glasses and things.
5: So at least they're helpful ghosts.
7: They are. They're, yeah, friendly.
5: A few of the mulberry trees planted by the commune more than 150 years ago still stand. Survivors of blizzards and tornadoes, droughts and floods, their roots now deep in the Kansas soil. For NPR News, I'm Matthew Algio, reporting from what used to be Silkville, Kansas.
1: Female action stars are having a moment, but they stand on the shoulders of the giants who came before them, like Pam Grier.
6: 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But it ain't gonna be easy for you because you better believe it's coming.
1: 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In a cemetery in Mount Airy, North Carolina, there's a headstone for Chang and Ang Bunker, the famous conjoined twins, and their wives, who were sisters. but only three people were laid to rest there.
3: Sarah, the wife of Eng, chose to be buried in an unmarked grave on her own property, along with the four daughters who died before her and the formerly enslaved people who, after the Civil War, came back to the farm. Nobody really knows why.
1: This got author Christina Baker Klein thinking of the reason Sarah might have separated herself in death. And she began to write a novel about the lives of Chang and Aang and Adelaide and Sarah called The Foursome.
3: Sinful, perverted, mad. Those were some of the things people said about us. When word spread that the four of us shared one bed, our good neighbors' imaginations ran wild. Rumors flew about incest, unnatural relations, adultery, all kinds of depravities. No respectable woman would permit such an abomination. No God-fearing family would allow it. Eventually, our neighbors got used to us. They stopped asking questions. Even so, we were never fully accepted. We existed in an uneasy in-between, on the fringes of polite society, yet bound by its rules.
1: Who were Chang and Aang Bunker? Because these were real people. What is actually known about them and their lives?
3: Chang and Aang Bunker were born in 1811 in a small fishing village in what was then Siam, Thailand. Both had two arms, two legs, two heads, and were joined simply by a band of cartilage right below their ribs on one side. So Chang and Aang happened to be joined in a way that enabled them to go fishing and to build houses and to hunt and to earn a living in all kinds of ways. They were acrobats. They did backflips and somersaults and all kinds of stuff. So they were very savvy, by the way, very smart, very charming. Everyone loved them. And this British merchant was sailing down the river, and he saw them from a distance, and I think he immediately saw dollar signs. And he spent the next few years convincing their mother and the king to let them go with him so that he could take them all over the world. He paid their mother more than she could have seen in a lifetime, and they quite quickly realized that they were being taken advantage of. And it really wasn't that long before they wrested their lives away from this manager who was, you know, traveling first class while they were in steerage, and they began taking control of their destiny, and they made a lot of money. They retired at the age of 29 to Northwestern North Carolina.
1: And that's where they meet Adelaide and Sarah, who's known as Sally, the two sisters that they marry. They're actually your distant cousins.
3: Right.
1: What motivated two white conventional women to marry outside their race in the South in the mid-1800s? Was it the money?
3: Honestly, that was such a huge question for the book. And there are many factors. Sarah and Adelaide were in a funny position. They grew up on a plantation. The pickings around them were slim. And Adelaide in particular, who was a renowned beauty and very kind of charming and sophisticated, like Chang, one of the brothers, the two of them immediately had a spark. The problem was that it was considered bigamy if Aang didn't marry Adelaide's sister or some other woman, but essentially Sarah was coerced into marriage by her sister. All the way along, she was reluctant about it. But eventually, she came to see the benefits of being in this unconventional situation and made her way in it. I found her a really interesting narrator for the book because she, like the reader, comes into it with a lot of skepticism.
1: Obviously, you have the story of the twins and the sisters, but then you also have this parallel story, which is the story of their slaves. Chang and Aang were slave owners. They didn't see the irony in that, but do you see that? And how should the readers feel about that?
3: Yeah, the fact that the brothers became slaveholders and that they seemed not to recognize the irony of it after their mother was paid a sum for them to be taken away was shocking. But what I came to kind of understand about them is that they came to this country with nothing. In fact, they weren't supposed to be allowed to even become citizens or marry as Asian men. But in North Carolina, there was a loophole because that law was only applied to free black people. So free black men, I should say. There was also a lot of anti-Asian sentiment that they dealt with on their tours. And I think they moved to North Carolina and saw that their route to respectability and power was by adopting the habits of that place.
1: By subjugating others, because that's what everyone else was doing, that gave them a position.
3: Right, and a foothold in that society. And in real life, there was a woman named Grace Gates who was raised with Sarah and Adelaide, and then their father gave Grace to Aang and Chang as a wedding gift. And Grace ended up living with Aang and Sarah for the rest of Sarah's life. And I knew that they were very close, and I felt that that was another kind of clue to the story.
1: The Bunkers had 21 children, and you're in touch with some of their descendants. Have they read the book?
3: So three of them have read the book so far. A lot more will soon be reading it. The three who read it were super helpful. They read it early. They read a manuscript. They had comments, but they do understand that I'm going to touch on some touchy subjects, and also that it's a novel, and this is my interpretation of events. And so I think they're pretty clear on that.
1: You know, history often flattens characters. It could reduce Chang and Aang to just conjoined twins and showmen.

0: very different from each other. Chang's personality and Aang's, I think by the time you get maybe a third of the way through the book, you're very clear on who each one of them is. And the same with Sarah and Adelaide. Those two sisters were extremely different from each other. What I want people to come away with about the sisters is, by the end of the book, I hope you understand how this situation could possibly have happened and how these two women navigated it in a way that made it feel like normal life. There's a line in the book where Sally says, "Even the most extraordinary life feels ordinary when you're living it." And I wanted readers to feel so immersed in their story that they understood at every turn how it happened.
1: That's Christina Baker Klein. Her new novel is The Foursome. Thank you so much.
0: Thank you so much for having me.
1: This is Weekend Edition from NPR News. I'm Aisha Roscoe.
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1: From NPR News in Washington, D.C., this is Weekend Edition. I'm Aisha Roscoe. Good morning and happy Mother's Day. U.S. gasoline prices are rising, and so is disapproval of the war with Iran. We'll have the latest. And a look at Jerome Powell's tenure as Fed chair and his unusual decision to stick around at the Fed. Plus, a new book gathers advice from mothers of some of the world's most famous athletes and artists.
12: They remember looking at their child thinking, if I lean into that child's talent, maybe there's a there there. By doing that, I think in some ways it gave a lot of these young people purpose.
1: And there's always the puzzle. It's Sunday, May 10th. News is next.
13: Live from NPR News in Washington, I'm Windsor Johnston. Passengers are being removed from the Dutch cruise ship tied to the Hanta virus outbreak after the vessel arrived near the Canary Islands today. 17 Americans are preparing to return to the United States for monitoring and evaluation, while other passengers head back to their home countries. Spanish Health Minister Monica Garcia says the response effort has involved extensive international coordination.
14: 23 countries are involved in this operation. I want to thank all the institutions, the WHO, of course. All the passengers remain asymptomatic. The boat has arrived at 6:30 a.m. The entire operation is proceeding normally.
13: The World Health Organization says the overall risk to the public remains low and stresses this is

0: is not another COVID-19 style pandemic. As passengers disembark from the cruise ship in the Canary Islands, the government in the UK has launched a mission to support one of its citizens on another island who's become ill with a suspected case of hantavirus. NPR's Lauren Frayer reports from London.
1: British Army medics have parachuted onto an island in the South Atlantic called Tristan da Cunha. It's the UK's most remote inhabited overseas territory, with no airstrip and a population of just over 200 people. The hantavirus-stricken cruise ship docked there in mid-April to drop off a British passenger who lives there. 2 weeks later, he came down with symptoms and is isolating in stable condition. The Ministry of Defense says six paratroopers jumped out of aircraft in tandem with an intensive care doctor and nurse. Footage shows three parachutes floating down onto an island meadow dotted with corrugated metal shacks. The government says oxygen was part of the delivery. Two other Britons with confirmed cases are being treated in South Africa and the Netherlands. Lauren Frayer, NPR News, London.
0: Lots of moms will get a break from cooking on this Mother's Day. NPR Scott Horsley reports it's one of the busiest days of the year for eating out.
2: Gas prices are high and people are feeling grumpy about the economy, but that won't stop families from treating mom this weekend with flowers, greeting cards, restaurant meals, and other gifts. David Miller, who oversees operations at 70 Cameron Mitchell restaurants, expects to do a brisk brunch business today, even as customers economize at other times of the week.
3: There's no doubt since the war has started, and certainly since gas prices have gone through the roof, it has affected some of our business. The guest who was going out for a $120 dinner maybe is now going out for a $60 dinner.
2: The National Retail Federation expects Mother's Day spending to hit a record $38 billion. Scott Horsley, NPR News, Washington.
0: This is NPR News. Fighting in the Middle East continues to drive up energy costs, and global food prices are rising as well. The United Nations says April marked the third straight month of increases in its global food commodity index, with some of the sharpest jumps tied to cooking oils and fuel-related products. Food and Agriculture Organization Chief Economist Maximo Torero says vegetable oil prices saw some of the biggest increases last month.
4: The major increase is happening on vegetable oils, which is linked to biofuels, which is a 5.9% increase with respect to the previous month.
0: Analysts say consumers could begin seeing the impact in grocery stores in the coming weeks, especially on products tied to shipping and energy-intensive production. Millions of students in universities in K through 12 districts had their data compromised last week after a hacker took down Canvas. That's a classroom management tool used across the country. NPR Sequoia Carrillo reports the attack is raising concerns about student data privacy and schools' reliance on private software to run classes.
5: I chatted with Matt Radulak, a cybersecurity expert who's worked in negotiations with shiny hunters before. And he said even if the system is back online, that doesn't necessarily mean the data breach is over. He says once a group like that is in, it's very hard to make sure they're out. But for now, at least for final exam season, things seem to be running again.
0: That's NPR Sequoia Carrillo reporting. This is NPR News.
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7: 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I'm Adam Ranzer. We'll have some sunshine for your Mother's Day, a chance of a late afternoon shower or storm, a little breezy today with highs in the mid-70s to mid-80s across the region. Right now we have 69 degrees under sunny skies in Roanoke. It's also sunny 65 in Blacksburg and 73 degrees and sunny in Fredericksburg. It's 10:06.
8: This is Weekend Edition from NPR News. I'm Aisha Roscoe. Good morning, and thanks for being with us. It's been more than 10 weeks since the start of the war with Iran and more than a month since a ceasefire was announced. But there have been several attacks on ships in the Persian Gulf this past week. The Strait of Hormuz is still effectively closed and global oil supplies are being choked. In the U.S., the average gas price is up. It's $4.52 a gallon, according to AAA. And the latest approval numbers for President Trump's handling of Iran and the economy are down. Joining me to talk about this is NPR White House correspondent Deepa Shivaram. Good morning.
9: Hey, Aisha.
8: So, Deepa, this war has gone on for weeks longer than Trump anticipated, and negotiations are still going on to try to end the war. What is holding up the process?
9: Well, President Trump's still threatening to continue bombing Iran if they don't agree to the U.S. proposal to end the war. And, you know, since then, as you'd mentioned, throughout the course of this past week, the U.S. conducted strikes on Iran because they say three U.S. Navy ships came under Iranian attack unprovoked. Iran, on their part, says the U.S. started that violence. It was the first round of strikes that really took place since that ceasefire was negotiated weeks ago. But at this point, things still kind of seem at a standstill of not really getting a lot worse, but also no end to the war anytime soon.
8: As the weeks go by, new polling is out showing that the war has put a dent in Trump's approval ratings among his own party.
9: Yeah, I mean, the thing is that this war has always been unpopular when you look at polling. A majority of Americans did not support U.S. actions in Iran from the beginning of this war. But among Republicans, there was pretty overwhelming support for Trump and what the U.S. military was doing in Iran. Now, 10 weeks into the war, though, that look has worsened a bit for Trump. Week after week, there's polling that comes out that shows that there's this cave in support among Republicans who support Trump. A recent poll from Marist this week shows that a majority Republicans do still support Trump's approach in Iran, but 22% disapprove, and that's up from 15% in March. And that's on top of polling that has consistently shown really bad remarks for Trump on his handling of the economy and the issue of affordability, which is a top of mind issue for voters this year.
8: Iran will be on the agenda as the president travels to Beijing later this week to meet with China's leader, Xi Jinping. What could she do to help Trump on the Iran front?
9: Yeah, so we were just talking about, you know, how this war is really making a dent in Trump's approval ratings at home. So he's going to have a few asks in this meeting. For example, Trump wants Xi to pressure Iran to help open the Strait of Hormuz. That's that really critical passageway where a lot of the world's oil travels through. That closure of the strait during this war has meant that, you know, oil prices have gone up, like you mentioned. That's really politically impacting Trump. And so because of China's relationship with Iran, there's some leverage China has here. But you have to keep in mind that relationships between the U.S. and China and Trump and Xi have been pretty frosty and just the last year, right? Trump really projects this friendship with Xi, that they respect each other. But last fall, there were massive tensions leading up to the Trump and Xi meeting that took place in South Korea because of Trump's escalating tariff war. And some of those tensions have calmed down, but whether there's actual progress or takeaways that come out of this meeting, whether it's on Iran or other economic agreements, I think expectations are pretty low.
8: Artificial intelligence will also be a key subject between Trump and Xi. What's at stake in this AI race?
9: Yeah, I mean, Trump has been saying that when he meets with Xi this week, he's going to talk about how the U.S. is leading the AI race. I talked to some experts who say that Trump's not exactly wrong. When it comes to AI technology, the U.S. is ahead on really great models from OpenAI, Anthropic, Google. By some estimates, the U.S. is about 6 to 12 months ahead of China on this. But where China is inching ahead is on AI adoption and how it's integrated into their society. And along with those issues, as well as, you know, national security, cyber attacks, protecting, you know, the U.S. interests in these chips that are manufactured in Taiwan, things like that. All of that will probably be part of the discussion when it comes to AI, as both of these countries are trying to battle out to see who gets ahead in the AI race.
8: That's NPR White House correspondent Deepa Shivaram. Thanks so much.
9: Thank you.
8: Federal Reserve Chair Jerome Powell's 8-year term comes to an end this week, a term that saw a global pandemic that spiked unemployment, the highest inflation rate in 40 years, and President Trump's attempts to undermine the Fed's independence.
10: After my term as chair ends on May 15, I will continue to serve as a governor for a period of time. to be determined.
8: That was Powell late last month, and that announcement that he'll remain on the Fed is also out of the ordinary. Patrick Harker was president of the Federal Reserve Bank of Philadelphia from 2015 to 2025. He's currently a professor at the University of Pennsylvania's Wharton School of Business, and he joins us now. Welcome to the program.
11: Thanks for having me.
8: You served alongside Jerome Powell as a member of the Open Market Committee. That's the group in charge of setting interest rates, among other things. How would you describe Powell's leadership style?
11: Steady and, when need be, forceful. Jay is a consensus builder. The committee is a consensus. You can't, no one person can get their way on the committee. It really is 19 people in a room. With strong opinions. He would let us know where he stood, but he would listen to us. And I really respect that. That's how things get done in the Fed. And I would argue that's how things get done in life, that we have to listen to each other. And at the end of the day, though, why I said forceful, when the pandemic hit, for example, he did not hesitate to take action to help keep the economy going for the American people.
8: Talk to me about that. Do you feel like there were missteps, even allowing that the decisions weren't only his to make?
11: I think we have to go back very quickly in history. If you look at the great financial crisis in 2008, 9, 10, I think the consensus is that we under-responded there. This time around, it wasn't just the Fed responded forcefully by taking rates to zero, but the fiscal side of the house put in a lot of money, let's call it $6 trillion, into the hands of Americans to stimulate the economy. Yes, the labor market bounced back quickly, but so did inflation. And that was the real issue that we had to deal with once we got out of the deep throes of the pandemic.
8: Trump has explicitly demanded lower interest rates, called Powell a moron, started a criminal investigation into the Fed's building renovations, attempted to fire Governor Lisa Cook. Here's another clip from Powell's press conference late last month.
12: I worry that these attacks are battering the institution and putting at risk the thing that really matters to the public, which is the ability to conduct monetary policy without taking into consideration political factors.
8: Fed chairs typically step down after their terms expire. What do you make of Powell's decision to stay at the Fed as a governor?
11: I give him a lot of credit. This is not an easy thing for him to do. And he's staying on because he cares about the institution. He's staying on until all the cloud that's over the Fed gets lifted. Look, credibility is the real coin of the realm when it comes to the Fed. If institutions lose their credibility, they can't do their job. And so Jay wants to make sure that the Fed maintains its credibility through what is a very difficult period.
8: You know, with Trump bashing the Fed like this, applying so much pressure, how can that credibility remain?
11: I think not only the chair, but the other 18 members have to continue to do their job. And what is that job? Look objectively at the data, look at what it's telling you, and even though it may be difficult, do the right thing for the country. The Fed's job is to do things that are sometimes not comfortable, that people don't agree with. But that's why independence of the Fed is so vital for its mission.
8: What are you going to be paying attention to as the new chair, Kevin Warsh, takes over?
11: So I don't think the committee is going to change a whole lot. I mean, Kevin will be changing, but that's one seat, and that's it. The committee is going to continue to need to deal with what's in front of them right now, which is inflation. Inflation was running above its 2% target even before the war broke out, but now the war and its aftermath are going to keep inflation up pretty high for a period. So the Fed's going to have to deal with that. And the best way it can deal with that right now is what I think they just decided at the last meeting, to stay where they are and let some of this uncertainty resolve itself.
8: Do you have any concerns about Warsh's independence?
11: No, I don't. I think he will be an institutionalist because he understands how vitally important that is to this country. He's a student of the Fed, and I think he will maintain the independence of the Federal Reserve.
8: You're a professor now. How would you grade Powell's tenure as Fed chairman?
11: He faced things that were beyond the normal course of duty. So if you add on the extra credit, if I'm grading, getting us through the pandemic, I would give him an A+.
8: That's Patrick Harker, former president of the Federal Reserve Bank of Philadelphia. Thank you so much for joining us.
11: Thank you.

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1: 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Sometimes it's going to disobey. And AI is basically like that. It can choose to do something else, and sometimes it will.
0: Bad dog. 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Hear that story tomorrow on Morning Edition. 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
6: I'm Windsor Johnston with these headlines. The U.S. is set to host another round of talks between Israel and Lebanon in Washington this week. Military representatives from both countries are expected to work out a deal to prevent broader fighting in the region. Americans aboard the Dutch cruise ship tied to the Hanta virus outbreak are on their way back to the U.S. for monitoring. The ship arrived near Spain's Canary Islands today. Other passengers will return to their home countries as health officials continue tracking possible infections. Gas prices in the U.S. continue to rise as tensions in the Middle East disrupt global oil markets. AAA says the national average for a gallon of regular gasoline is now above $4.50. I'm Windsor Johnston, NPR News in Washington.
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7: This is Week in Edition from NPR News. I'm Aisha Roscoe. 2 months ago, a gunman drove through the preschool doors at Temple Israel, the largest synagogue in Michigan. He had an AR-style rifle, and his truck was loaded with 300 rounds of ammunition, fireworks, and gasoline. He later died from a self-inflicted gunshot wound. Everyone in the building survived, but the attack has left congregants displaced. As NPR's Barbara Sprunt reports, the community is resilient and rebuilding.
8: Temple Israel is 12,000 members strong. After the attack, the community is still having Shabbat, still teaching children, and still celebrating bar mitzvahs. But Rabbi Jen Lader says most people don't understand the community is also still recovering.
9: They heard that a car hit the building and that everybody was fine. And everything's not fine. Our teachers and our students and our babies were so intensely traumatized.
8: Elise Otis is one of those teachers. She leads the toddler room and says the day that changed everything started out entirely normal.
10: You know, it was a really good day, a good morning. We put our babies down to nap.
8: Then she heard a loud bang, so loud it sounded like an explosion. She and other teachers rushed into the hall.
10: And all I did was look up and like, the ceiling was falling in. And then I looked to my left and I saw a gun. And we heard, get in your rooms. And so we all ran.
8: Temple Israel staff go through rigorous security training. The last one was just weeks before. Second nature kicked in and Otis locked the bulletproof glass doors, pulled the blinds, moved the kids behind a barrier of changing tables, and grabbed the Cheerios.
10: They didn't cry. As long as the Cheerios were flowing, like life was okay.
8: That's when she heard gunshots. So many, she thought there were multiple shooters running through the building.
10: And the only thing that I could think of was, I'm going to die. So if he or they come in, I'm going to lay on the babies. Because I'm going to die regardless, and that's okay. And I wasn't scared. I was more scared that they were going to die.
8: After 45 minutes, she evacuated as police in tactical gear stormed in. All 110 children and 55 staffers made it out of the building alive. Her classroom was 10 feet away from where the truck blasted through the building.
9: Right here. The car at full speed drove through this hallway, and this hallway is usually teeming with children.
8: Rabbi Lader recently walked me through the wreckage, showing me where the gunman set off fireworks from inside the truck. Minutes later, it was on fire.
9: This hallway is filling almost immediately with this thick, black, impenetrable smoke.
8: Temple security rushed in.
9: Nobody who sits at the front desk at a preschool and says hi and high fives all the kids when they come in thinks that they're going to be in that situation, but they didn't think twice. Every single one of them ran full speed into active gunfire.
8: The smoke set off the sprinklers, which then flooded the building. That was 2 months ago. And now
9: there's nothing left. It has to be stripped down to the studs.
8: That no children or teachers or staff were killed feels miraculous, she says.
9: People keep asking me, like, it's amazing God protected you. And I actually can't live in that space because there are a lot of bad things that happen in this world. And, you know, it makes me think about the Tree of Life shooting and the 11 people who were gunned down in their house of worship. And I can't believe in a God that would protect us and not them. And so for me, I really see them as luck.
8: Luck, she says, training and resources.
9: We spend $800,000 a year just on our security team. It's money we could be spending feeding hungry people, sending kids to camp, giving scholarships for preschool, and instead we are funding our own army to keep ourselves safe.
8: As the temple is rebuilt, the congregation is rotating through temporary spaces in the community. Nearly 1,000 people attended the first Shabbat service after the attack, and every single teacher came back.
9: It is really a shining example of the strength and resilience of the community. We don't let terrorists win. And the goal was to prevent us from celebrating who we are, and that's not going to stop us.
8: She said what's been painful in the aftermath of the attack is news coverage that prominently features how the attacker had family who was killed by Israeli airstrikes in Lebanon. According to Israeli Defense Forces, his brother was a commander for Hezbollah, an Iranian-backed group that's designated as a terrorist organization by the United States.
9: To conflate what happens across the world between people and governments that we do not vote for, with a school filled with babies and staff who are Americans, is so rabidly anti-Semitic.
8: It's something that's been weighing on Eddie Rubin, whose children were there that day.
11: I have had family die in overseas conflicts, and never in my life did I think, let me go and blow up kids because that's going to fix the issue.
8: His two-year-old has been more anxious since the attack and has started to see a therapist. His four-year-old keeps asking why anyone would want to hurt a temple.
11: The trauma is real. I mean, you know, I've seen it manifested already in our kids. You know, my wife the other week saw a spider on the ceiling and just naturally screamed. And my four-year-old daughter dropped to the floor in the cover mode, crying and shaking, and we, like, couldn't get her out of it.
8: Otis, the toddler teacher, is also navigating a new normal. Within a week of the attack, her nightmare started.
10: There was a gunman, and there were babies that I couldn't get to. I just couldn't get to them. How do I get to them? I hear the gunman. I can't get to them. They're just the same. Get the babies. Just get the babies.
8: She's still working 40 hours a week, and there are days, she says, when it's hard to put on a brave face, and that she just wants to return to teaching at Temple Israel.
10: My class is so bright and happy, and it'll be happy again. You know, everybody says, and it's true, it is just a building. It's us that make it a place, a home.
8: Barbara Sprunt, NPR News, West Bloomfield, Michigan.
7: Today is Mother's Day, and we're celebrating all the mothers and mother figures in our lives. As a mom of three myself, I always say that being a mom requires you to give all of yourself and then just a little bit more. But no matter how much we do, most of us ask ourselves the same questions over and over again. Are we doing enough? Are we making all of the right decisions? Today's show co-host Chanel Jones hopes to change that. She has a new book out based on wisdom gathered from interviewing the mothers of some of the world's biggest stars, like NBA power powerhouse Steph Curry and pop royalty Lady Gaga. Her book is titled Through Mom's Eyes, Simple Wisdom from Mothers Who Raised Extraordinary Humans. And Chanel Jones joins us now. Welcome to the program.
12: Hi, happy Mother's Day.
7: Thank you. Same to you. Same to you. You know, you're such an accomplished journalist and you have this amazing career. What made you want to do a book on motherhood?
12: You know, I heard a quote the other day, and it said something to the effect of, you should take your truth and wrap your purpose around it. And even luckier if you can wrap your career around it. And I feel like that's what I've tried to do over the years. You know, when I first got to the Today Show back in, I think it was like 2014, I think I was trying to kind of find what is my place, what's my contribution to this platform. And, you know, I got to New York City with two triple strollers and two double strollers.
7: Oh, my goodness. Two-year-old.
12: Yeah, my twins were two. My oldest was five. I was waking up at 3:30 in the morning. It was a lot.
7: It's a lot.
12: And I remember different celebrities would come. And while everybody was looking at the celebrity, I was looking at the celebrity thinking, what did their mother feed them? Why did they turn out so great, you know?
7: Yeah.
12: And so I decided to go for it and start interviewing the moms of people I admire. And maybe if I interviewed 20 or 30 women, maybe I could see some themes and apply it to my own life.
7: You know, some people may just look at that and go, okay, well, look, maybe they just hit the genetic lottery and, like, they these talented kids who were just going to be successful. In talking to these moms, did you find through lines in their stories about how to propel a child to really be the best that they can be?
12: Absolutely. Every single one of them had a story or a moment or a season that they remember. And they remember looking at their child thinking, you know what? If I lean into that child's talent, maybe there's a there there. And if it doesn't, no harm, no foul. But what I realized is by doing that, I think in some ways it gave a lot of these young people purpose. And they were driven by themselves, their own grit. Lin-Manuel Miranda's mom, she remembers peeking in and he was jumping on his bed, singing to a musical. And she said she remembered him being in a holiday concert and sitting out in the choir and watching him just be moved by the music. And so she leaned in to that talent.
7: So it seems like a lot of it's about paying attention, right?
12: Yes, being present. And not only being present in the lives of your kids, but being present in our own lives.
7: That came up a lot, too.
12: Yeah.
7: This idea of, like, not losing yourself in motherhood.
12: Mm-hmm.
7: It's easy to say, but then how do you find that balance between being fully present and devoted to your kids, but still having your own identity and you're trying to balance everything and then you forget something important, like take your kids to work day, which...
12: Let me tell you something. I'm going to give you an... I'm about to give you an exclusive. Can I tell you the truth about the day I found out I was a New York Times bestseller?
7: Yes, yeah.
12: So we celebrated. There's a video on my Instagram. We're hugging, you know, whatever.
7: Yeah.
12: Hours later, my little guy comes home from soccer practice so mad at me, in tears. I forgot to register him for soccer tryouts.
7: Oh,
12: and he has
7: my
12: been
7: gosh.
12: On that team since he was in, since he was 7 years old.
7: Oh,
12: he's 13.
7: My goodness.
12: I forgot. I didn't even see the email. What should have been one of the biggest, like, days of my career, I spent my night emailing the coach, apologizing.
7: Yes, yeah.
12: So it never ends. So I would be crazy to sit here and tell you that I figured it out.
7: What do you think giving yourself grace in practice, what does that look like?
12: I try to keep the challenges in my head and not my heart.
7: Mm.
12: And so if it's something that I have to work out, I have to try not to absorb it into my chest. And it literally affects my body posture, my heart, my nervous system feels it. And so I try on things that aren't worth the nervous system shake. I try not to let it penetrate. You know, one mom said, I've never done this either. You know what I mean? We're all just,
7: we're all,
12: as my grandmother said, doing the best we can with the light we have to see by.
7: Yes, absolutely. Over the process of writing this book, you dealt with an unimaginable tragedy.
12: Mm-hmm.
7: Your husband died from brain cancer. And
12: even hearing you say that is excruciating. I remember where I was when I look at this hot pink book with white flowers on the cover. Like, I remember being next to him in hospital rooms. I remember worrying that it would be too light. I knew I wanted to be a bit deeper, and I was trying to figure out how I was going to approach it. And then I got the biggest blow of my life. But I turned it, you know what they say, turn your pain into purpose. It's really what I did.
7: Thinking about your story, I find it unimaginable, but then I remember my mother was married to my father. He died when I was six. He was 36. They were in their 30s at the time. And she then married again and lost her second husband. And as you said, like, I don't think about, she didn't put any of that on me. So it's like, I didn't really think about it. And then
12: you didn't absorb it.
7: And then I'm thinking, like, how is this possible?
12: I'm so glad you mentioned that, because even for me, writing this book made me have a greater appreciation for my mom. I didn't even think about the fact that my mom remarried. Yeah. And the man that she remarried, my stepfather, he was widowed. I never connected it until therapy, that I had been a part of a family who this had touched.
7: Well, I gotta ask you, if I'm asking you for the wisdom of how you're raising the extraordinary human beings that you're raising, what would be your key piece of advice?
12: When I started writing this book, I was thinking, okay, I'm so tired of these goldfish in the back of my car seat, all in the crevices of the seat.
7: Yeah.
12: And now it is, I'm so thankful that I had these little guys in the back seat. And I recognize that now they're teenagers and I have a few more holidays. And this has forced me to slow down in a way. I don't know if it ever would have happened. I hate that it had to be this way. But I'm a lot more intentional about my time with them and what I'm leaving in the world for them. I think the bigger questions about life and what really matters, I think that's kind of where my headspace is now, because I have learned what really matters and how tomorrow is not promised.
7: That was today's show host and author of Through Mom's Eyes, Shanelle Jones. Thank you so much for speaking with us today.
12: Thank you.
7: You're listening to Weekend Edition from NPR News.
5: Good morning. It's 10:35. I'm Adam Ranzer, Radio IQ News. 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Simon's newest book, Ulysses S. Cat and Other Animals I've Known, is a collection of some of those stories and many others. 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
13: You've written many books on varied subjects and people and traveled the world as a journalist, but my understanding is writing a book specifically about animals is something that's been a desire of yours for some time.
14: Well, an unstated desire in many ways. It finally came to fruition when people began to suggest it to me, and I realized, yes, because animals have always been an important part of my life, our family's lives, our daughter's lives. And I think the idea first began to occur to me years ago, one way or another, when I covered the siege of Sarajevo. My recording engineer, Manoli Wetherill, and I noticed the lengths that people would go through to take care of their pets, right, sharing their meager relief supplies, walking their dogs, even though sniper fire was obviously a constant and imminent threat. And I think these stories hit home with a lot of people in the United States who wondered what kind of people were living through these experiences. And I think ever since then, I've carried that idea with me.
13: For those of us who are fortunate to have had pets throughout our lives, we can almost mark the chapters of our lives, the periods of our lives, by the animals who were present then.
14: Absolutely. I think animals represent milestones in our lives. I mean, we will always think of Leona as the childhood pet of our daughters. I will always think of Penny as the first German Shepherd was. She came into our family, my mother and father's lives, even before I did. First time I ever saw my mother cry, and she had a lot of reasons to cry, including the suicide of her own mother, was when she learned about the death of Penny. They not only help us through life, they help us register emotion. They help us get in touch with our own thoughts, our own feelings, our own concerns.
13: Do you see a significant role, an important role, with children having animals present in their life?
14: Yes, I think it helps children get out of themselves. and care for something, care for someone who's often closer to them in size, closer to them in age. I write about, and by the way, the illustrations by the great New Yorker cartoonist Leanna Fink are just wonderful.
13: Mm-hmm.
14: But I write in there about what I call the sweetest picture in the world, which is a picture of our oldest daughter, Elise, when she was, I guess, about 2 years old, standing on her feet, maybe two and a half, just holding her little head against the little orange head of Leona, our cat, in the sunlight. And the two of them just seemed to be communing with each other. And I don't mind saying communicating on some internal link that probably left out the rest of us, but was important to both of them.
13: Mm. Knowing at the outset that bringing a pet into our lives will eventually probably end with heartbreak, the heartbreak of letting them go.
14: Yeah.
13: Why do we repeatedly allow ourselves to do this?
14: Well, because the joy is unmatched. The joy, the companionship, the warmth. You know, we cry when we lose them because we loved them when we had them.
13: Mm.
14: And I think that's all part of our hearts growing up and our hearts taking on the strength that they need to get through life.
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6: I'm Windsor Johnston with these headlines. Tensions with Iran remain high following recent military exchanges in the Strait of Hormuz. President Trump this weekend defended U.S. retaliatory strikes against Iranian targets, describing them as necessary to protect shipping lanes and American interests. The White House says it's closely monitoring oil markets and global shipping disruptions tied to the conflict. The price for a gallon of regular gas in the U.S. is more than $4.50. The Dutch cruise ship tied to the deadly hantavirus outbreak arrived near Spain's Canary Islands today, where passengers are disembarking. Health officials say 17 Americans who were aboard the vessel are being flown back to the U.S. on charter flights for monitoring and evaluation. I'm Windsor Johnston, NPR News in Washington.
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7: This is Weekend Edition from NPR News. I'm Aisha Roscoe, and it's time to play the puzzle. Joining us is Will Shortz. He's puzzle editor of the New York Times and puzzle master of Weekend Edition. How's it going, Will?
15: Pretty good. How are you, Aisha?
7: I am good. Will you please remind us of last week's challenge?
15: Yes, it came from Chad Graham of Philadelphia. I said, name a well-known comic actor, four-letter first name, five-letter last name, whose name is an anagram of two terms in golf, four and five letters respectively. Who is it? Well, it's Seth Rogen, and you can rearrange those letters to get shot and green.
7: Well, there were over 700 correct entries this week, and our winner is Russell Whedon of Saratoga Springs, New York. Congratulations, Russell.
16: Oh, thank you. It's a long time coming.
7: Yeah. So how did you figure out this week's answer?
16: I first started trying actor names and started doing golf terms. I finally got onto green and shot and worked my way backwards.
7: How long have you been playing the puzzle?
16: Well over 20 years. My wife and I were taking our kids to church on Sunday. We have two daughters, and they'd be in car seats in the back of the car. And this coming weekend, we're going to see our younger daughter graduate from college.
7: So I'm sure they're very proud. So not only, you know, will your daughter be graduating, but you're on the puzzle. Everyone is winning. What do you do when you're not playing the puzzle?
16: I'm a quality manager for a swimming pool manufacturer. And I like to do things with my family and just enjoying the outdoors.
7: I gotta ask you, are you ready to play the puzzle?
16: Yes, I am.
7: All right, take it away, Will.
15: I have to apologize, Aisha. We have geography today.
7: Okay. Oh, my God.
15: And Russell, here you go. I'm going to give you some words. Each one is concealed within the name of a country, and you name the country. For example, if I said Chin, C-H-I-N, in a five-letter country, you would say China. Your first one is Pain, P-A-I-N.
16: Spain.
15: Is it not a N-A-D-A? It's in a six-letter country.
16: Canada.
15: Right? Here's your next one. Rune, R-U-N-E.
16: R-U-N-E. Is it Brunei?
15: You got it. Wand, W-A-N-D.
16: Rwanda?
15: Got it. Now seven letters. Rain, R-A-I-N.
16: Bahrain.
15: Bahrain works. Also Ukraine. There's two answers. How about okay. Dive, D-I-V-E?
16: The Maldives?
15: You got it. Hail, H-A-I-L.
16: That one. I'm hoping Aisha can tag team me on this one.
7: Okay.
16: Thailand.
7: Oh,
16: Thailand,
7: yes, you got yes, yes.
15: No help needed. How about Lays, L-A-Y-S?
16: Malaysia.
15: Got it. Now nine letters. Done, D-O-N-E.
7: Oh, I think I know this one.
16: All right, I'll go for the tag team this time.
7: Okay, Indonesia.
15: Indonesia, good job.
7: Yeah.
16: Good, Aisha, thank you.
15: Try this one, Gent, G-E-N-T.
16: Argentina.
15: You got it, Glad, G-L-A-D.
16: England.
15: No, that no, has an N in it.
16: N in there, yep. Bangladesh.
15: You got it. And here's your last one at 11 letters. Pine. P-I-N-E. And here's your hint. There's only one letter that goes after the E.
16: I've got it on the tip of my tongue.
15: It starts with a P.
16: Philippines.
15: Oh, is it. You got it.
7: You know, that was trickier than you would think, because when you isolate the letters like that.
15: Right. It doesn't sound like pine. In
7: yeah,
15: the name.
7: It's harder to come up with. But Russell, you did an amazing job. How do you feel?
16: Happy and relieved.
7: Okay. For playing our puzzle today, you'll get a weekend edition lapel pin as well as puzzle books and games. You can read all about it at npr.org/puzzle. And Russell, what member station do you listen to?
16: We are sustaining members of WAMC in Albany and also support Vermont Public.
7: That's Russell Whedon of Saratoga Springs. Thank you so much for playing the puzzle.
16: Thank you so much. And happy Mother's Day to all the moms.
7: Oh, thank you so much. All right, Will, what's next week's challenge?
15: Yes, it comes from Joshua Green of Columbia, Maryland. Think of a popular film franchise with many sequels hidden in consecutive letters inside its name. Is a place mentioned multiple times in the Bible. Replace that place with a single letter and you'll name a Major League Baseball team. What franchise and team are these? So again, a film franchise with many sequels in consecutive letters inside the name is a place mentioned multiple times in the Bible. Replace that place with a single letter and you'll name a Major League Baseball team. What franchise and team are these?
7: When you have the answer, go to our website, npr.org/puzzle, to submit your response. Just fill out the form on the puzzle page. Remember, just one entry, please. Our deadline for entries this week is Thursday, May 14th at 3 p.m. Eastern. Don't forget to include a phone number where we can reach you. If you're the winner, we'll give you a call. And if you pick up the phone, you'll get to play on the air with the puzzle editor of the New York Times and puzzle master of Weekend Edition, Will Shortz. Thank you, Will.
15: Thank you, Aisha.
7: President Trump is planning to build a 250-foot triumphal arch in Washington to celebrate the 250th anniversary of the United States of America. It'd be more than three times taller than the White House, more than twice the height of the Lincoln Memorial, and just slightly lower than the top of the U.S. Capitol building.
17: Anything that can bring history to this town, yeah, I think it's good. Bigger the better.
18: We do not need an arch. We have a beautiful Capitol as it is. And we don't need any monument to our power in the world.
7: That was Elise Walsh of Fort Collins, Colorado, and Richard Thompson of Tampa, Florida, who both recently visited the monuments in D.C. White House spokesperson Caroline Levitt says the new arch would celebrate the, quote, enduring triumph of the American spirit. But when a reporter asked Trump who the arch was for, he said, me. Joining us now is historian and author Kevin Levin. Thanks so much for being with us.
19: Great to be with you today.
7: So a lot of your work focuses on public memory, the way that we remember important events and people in our nation's history. How does President Trump's proposed arch fit in with other monuments around Washington?
19: I think the first thing to keep in mind is the extent to which so many of those other monuments, really iconic monuments on our National Mall, are the result of an intentional process. Committees doing work over the course of years to commemorate an individual, whether it's the Washington Monument or an event or Lincoln, in the case of the Lincoln Memorial. And, you know, it takes time for these monuments to evolve, for the projects themselves to bear fruit. What kind of design do you want? All of these things need to be debated. And that stands in sharp contrast with what we're seeing with this so-called triumphal arch, which is essentially the vision of one man.
7: Trump shared official renderings of the arch earlier this month. What stands out to you about those renderings in terms of the elements that reflect the history and culture of the United States?
19: Well, he says it reflects the history and culture of the United States, but it's hard to see that. I mean, obviously, arches like this of different sizes go back to ancient Rome, but it stands out in so many different ways from the other monuments and memorials along the National Mall. Just consider the Lincoln Memorial and the symbolism of the columns representing the individual states, or the different kinds of marble that were used from different parts of the country, all an attempt to sort of reinforced this idea of union in the early 20th century, 1922, when the memorial was dedicated. But I also think it's important to remember that these monuments and memorials take time to gain their own identity. If you consider, you know, even the Vietnam Veterans Memorial, when that was, you know, unveiled in 1982, it was incredibly controversial. But now today, it's one of the most popular sites on the National Mall.
7: Could this arch also get its own identity and maybe become very popular over time or take on a different meaning over time?
19: It's certainly possible. I mean, it's impossible to predict the future, you know, and it's obviously not even clear whether it will ever see the light of day.
7: A group of Vietnam veterans is suing to stop the project, arguing it disrespects those buried at the nearby Arlington National Cemetery. One of the tourists we talked to, Jerry Wheat of Austin, Texas, had similar concerns about Trump's arch.
20: We don't need it, especially here. He likes to, you know, send our troops into, you know, harm's way, but he's never served. And then to put it in front of Arlington is just it's a double tap as far as the tragedy of his vanity.
7: What's your take on this arch, like right there at the entrance to the Arlington National Cemetery?
19: I agree with Jerry. I think it's incredibly problematic. Every summer, I lead history teachers on tours of Washington, D.C., and Arlington is one of my favorite stops during this week-long tour. And For the reasons he mentioned, it's going to obscure your approach to Arlington National Cemetery. Once you cross Memorial Bridge from D.C., you get your first glimpse of those rows upon rows of gravestones. It seems to me that Arlington doesn't need any additional monumentation on this scale. The graves themselves are monuments enough.
7: This arch has already been approved by the Commission of Fine Arts, which has to sign off on buildings like this in Washington. You talked about how the processes for other monuments has been collaborative and has taken years. How do these processes usually work?
19: Yeah, I mean, it's incredibly complicated. I mean, there's a reason why it's slow, and that's because we expect these commissions to bring a certain intentionality to their work, because ultimately they're doing the work for the American people. This is our capital city. Ultimately, these are our monuments and memorials. And it raises, I think, the important point right now that our history itself is very much contended, right? We're debating right now about key moments in our national history. And I think it speaks to the importance of ensuring that whatever we add to the National Mall is reflective of our collective values and our collective understanding of the past, to whatever extent possible.
7: That's historian and author Kevin Levin. Thank you so much for speaking with us.
19: My pleasure.
7: Over the last two decades, church attendance has greatly declined. But in some pockets of rural America, a different, more down-to-earth kind of church is on the rise. They're called cowboy churches, and nearly every state has one or more. From member station KBIA, Casper Dowdy reports.
3: One of the biggest churches in Clark, Missouri, population 254, is a red-roofed barn. Inside, light from the barn windows reflects off a baptismal horse trough located just below the stage. It's nearly 11 a.m. and people are filing into wooden pews. In the center of the room, a few musicians are getting ready to play. This is the home of Gateway to the High Country Cowboy Church. Pastor Brooke Kurth stands at the front, singing and playing a powder blue electric guitar.
21: In the swing,
3: Kurth has been pastor here at the Cowboy Church for a little over 3 years. He says he's been to a number of cowboy churches, and every congregation is different, but they all have a few things in common: music and Western aesthetics. Some cowboy churches have horse arenas, and Gateway holds trail rides during church picnics. As service begins, attendees remove well-worn cowboy hats. Kurth says the important thing about his cowboy church isn't the decor. It's the informal services and the approachability.
22: You don't have to get dressed up. It's real people who sometimes have got real problems, and it's individuals within the church helping each other through those problems.
3: The theology of cowboy churches is no different from their more traditional counterparts, says John Williford. The retired North Greenville University professor has a master's degree in divinity and studied the growth of cowboy churches for his doctoral thesis.
23: There was a sincere love of God and praising God, and just as sincere as I've ever seen. They were just doing it the cowboy way.
3: Williford says he recalls the cowboy television shows of his youth, where heroes always defeated the bad guys and ended each episode with a moral lesson. He says even as that imagery has grown less prominent in the media, those messages have continued to resonate.
23: Cowboy culture has not declined. I mean, it's just as popular now as it ever has been. And cowboy values, you know, good defeating evil, doing the right thing, and so forth, those things have held steady, too.
3: As Pastor Brooke finishes his sermon, the band launches into an upbeat hymn, Blessed Be Your Name. Gary Hood plays guitar in the band. His wife, Daphne,

0: rallying dogs and kids and exchanging goodbyes. Until next Sunday, when they'll meet again at Gateway to the High Country Cowboy Church. For NPR News, I'm Casper Dowdy in Columbia, Missouri.
1: 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I'm Aisha Roscoe.
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That's right. Good morning to you. It is hymn time. I am Ivy Shepherd. Happy to be here with you for the next hour. And we got an hour of good music coming your way. Also, happy to take requests. And

Well, that was a Carter family of sorts, the original Chuck Wagon Gang from 1936. And going out especially for Eugene Wolf listening in today, that was Rose, Anna, Dad, and Jim Carter. And we also heard a record that I just picked up yesterday, a group I'd never heard anything of. It's Olin and Dennis, the Gospel Singers, with Mother's Dead and in Heaven. And also heard from a friend, Shannon Henderson, and she asked if I could play something for her and her mother this morning. And we'll listen to some Carters who are from a little bit closer to home, just right over the road in Hilton's, Virginia. The original Carter family coming your way now. Let us know if you want to hear something on the show. Give us a call, 276-944-6933. All right, Shannon and Miss Lynn, this is for you. God gave Noah the rainbow sign.

A classic there from Red Allen and Frank Wakefield. And Frank Wakefield was just a tremendous mandolin player, came up with his own style and really sort of revolutionized the world of bluegrass music with his unique way of playing. And he has just left this world. He spent most of his life, I believe, up around Sarasota Springs, New York. He was born in 1934. And we'll play some more music from Frank Wakefield in the coming minutes. But right now, how about Jim and Jesse?

are tuned to Hymn Time on WEHC Emory and WISE FM Wise. And right now, here's Early Upchurch. Before that, we had heard from Fred Murphy and the Blue River Boys.

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especially for Jackson Tatum and his dad, Damian, getting ready to hit the road back up to Ipswich, Massachusetts today. That was Washington Phillips with Lift Him Up, That's All. Also want to send that one down to North Charleston, South Carolina, to Daryl Parker, tuned in. And this is Hymn Time on WEHC Emory and WISE FM Wise. I am Ivy Shepherd, happy to bring you good gospel music each and every Sunday morning. 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And we'll continue on now with the music, and here's a group who were originated in Ashe County, North Carolina, but spent most of their life in Pennsylvania, but kept alive the old-time traditions and did a lot to support the good music. This is Ola Belle Reed and Alex Campbell. And I know some folks getting ready to get on a train. Here you go.

That's the Reverend Freddie Steele on Cozy Records, joined there by his wife and Will It Pay. And one of the great things about the post-war era, when I say post-war, I mean after World War II, there was kind of a proliferation of small record labels, and it gave artists who were regional players or otherwise wouldn't get out there a chance to get their music cut into the grooves of records. Maybe they played and sold them at show dates or played on the radio. And now there's a small group of avid hunters trying to find these records and keep the music alive, because otherwise it wouldn't be preserved, it wouldn't be shared. So it's one of my great delights is being able to bring you records like that here on Sunday mornings. And we also heard from the Mighty Mack Wiseman, the voice with a heart, Waiting for the Boys, and the Church Brothers, who were from North Wilkesboro, North Carolina, on the Little Richertone record label. We'll meet you up there. And we got a few more minutes here left on the program, and let's just see what we can get into.

The very first recordings of Lester Flatt, Earl Scruggs, the Foggy Mountain Boys, God Loves His Children for Mercury Records. And we also heard before that from the Broadcasters with Home to Stay. Let's see what else we can get on the program. How about a little bit of Charlie Monroe?

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0: Welcome to the Duck Pond Wall, the radio show at Emory and Henry, where we interview alumni about their lives, about their time here at the college, university. And today we have with us Katie Bordwine. Katie Bordwine graduated in 2016, and she now lives over in Smith County and is an attorney over there. Also with us, I'm so lucky because my collaborator is over here, Heather Hess.
1: Hello, everyone.
0: Yep. And so Heather, I think, is going to take our first question for Katie.
1: Yes. Thank you for being here. We're so glad you're here. Glad you made the long trip over. And I just want to start today by asking you, how do you describe Emory and Henry to people who don't know much about us?
2: So I pondered this question because Dr. Davis sent me over the questions. And when I talk to my friends that I've met in other schools or other places, they tell me that can't be a real place. There's no way that this place exists and all these people come together from all these different places. And, you know, while that may be what the point of college is for many of us, I think Emory has a really special way of connecting people and places and ideas, and just makes that connection that is lasting for so many of us. Just before we started the radio show, we were talking outside about how there are so many people whose names you can just say, and, oh, yeah, I know them, or I graduated with their brother, or I know their wife, or I know their sister. So Emory is just a really special place where so many people make these lifelong connections.
1: Absolutely. I'm finding that.

0: out in month nine. Everywhere I go, there's an Emory and Henry person. Even driving my kiddos to school, I'm seeing the stickers for Emory and Henry everywhere. So that is so true.
1: I think the word community is thrown around a lot. Mm-hmm. But unless you really know what we're talking about, unless you know richly what we mean, it's a powerful, powerful thing.
0: One of our last interviews, Rachel Fogg, she's our marketing director here, and we tried not to talk shop. She said it was a feeling. It's just a feeling. And once you know, and it's...
1: So you graduated in 2016.
0: Yes, sir.
1: Take us back a moment. How did you come to Emory and Henry?
2: Okay. Well, I'm from Saltville, Virginia.
1: So not far.
2: Not far. 15 minutes down the road. It's where I still live, work in Marion, so have always been in the area. My grandmother was an Emory and Henry alum.
1: Oh, that's neat.
2: My mother took some classes here. Every cousin, and I've got 10 million of them, have all gone to Emory and Henry. So it's very much a family affair for me.
1: Yeah. Now, some people would say that they would like to get far away from their family, you know, and apparently you're closer to your family, or you were comfortable with coming here.
2: So...
1: I love that.
2: My original plan was to live off campus and commute.
1: Oh.
2: That was my plan. I had a lot of just didn't want to leave home, was real comfortable where I was with my family, and so was just going to be a commuter student. And then my grandmother, who was a big, well, not really my grandmother. She was my godmother who kind of filled that grandmother role for me. Her name was June Totten. She was like, nope, you're going to live on campus. You're going to have the college experience. I am helping you pay for this, so you're going to do it.
1: That's just wonderful.
2: Yep. Yeah, so the first time I got in trouble on campus, that really came back to bite her, I think.
0: Can you tell us what you got in trouble for?
1: No, that's okay.
0: You don't have to say.
1: But she probably was okay with it, knowing that you were growing up.
2: She was. And most of my infractions were parking tickets. Racked up a whole lot of those. Just would park wherever.
0: Parking is tough. It's still tough.
2: Yeah. One of my favorite professors is Dr. Shelley Coe, and I have come back to speak to her classes before and realized just how full that MS parking lot is at the top, and I am just as guilty as the next person of parking up there when I was in school. But if you're a student and you hear this, don't do it. Just let them teachers have their spots.
0: Is it Coe?
2: Yes.
0: What does she teach?
2: She teaches sociology. She's in the sociology department. I actually became a sociology major because of her teaching the Honors Foundations class that I was in that went to New York City. Oh. So it was my first time around here. What usually is the case, a sign of wealth for your family is if you go to Gatlinburg in the winter and you go to the beach during the summer, right?
0: Yes.
2: So I have been very lucky that my mama and daddy worked awful hard to make sure that I could always go to the beach in the summer and Gatlinburg in the winter. But Dr. Coe was the first one who took me to the big city, got me on a subway by myself and told me to take flight, and I sure did.
1: Oh, that's great. That's great.
0: What did you all go up there for?
2: It was an Honors Foundations class. So when you come into Emory as a freshman, and you know, it continues throughout your education, you get these introductory classes. What are they called? Are they still foundations, Dr. Davis?
1: No, we use new names, but that's okay. Doesn't matter.
2: Well, it was just these introductory classes that you had to take that kind of taught you how to be a college student. Mm-hmm. And so one of the big final projects for that was going to New York City and doing some work on our own. We went to the Met and had to write a little paper about our experience. Yeah. I basically started a junk journal before I knew what a junk journal was. Are y'all familiar?
1: No, you'll have to tell us what a junk journal.
2: Okay, so it's a thing for the kids these days. I recognize that I'm no longer a kid, which is tough. But it's a journal that you just fill up with different memorabilia from things, wrappers, receipts, stuff like that. So I made that for one of my reports just to turn in, and still have it to this day.
1: Oh, that's great.
2: think about that trip all the time. It was just a wonderful experience.
0: Very cool.
2: Okay.
1: So you had Dr. Coe, and you had a number. You had Dr. Lane.
2: I did.
1: But let's hear about it. You ended up with a double major, political science and sociology, right?
2: Yes, sir.
1: Which is not easy to get, but when along the way did you say to yourself, I might go to law school?
2: So I think that I have always thought that I wanted to be a lawyer.
1: Okay.
2: Always thought was just going to come in, be a poli sci major and call it a day, and then go to law school. And that started early. Being from Saltville, when we were in the student government in high school, we got to go to town council meetings a lot. And so I remember going to a town council meeting, and there was a man who was talking about losing his property. And he had asked the town council, what can y'all do to help me? Is there anybody that knows anything? And one of the council members at the time was like, you're going to need to talk to a lawyer. And he was like, well, I can't afford a lawyer.
1: Right,
2: how am I supposed to do this thing or keep my land or without a lawyer? And then was when I was like, well, somebody ought to do that.
1: Yeah.
2: And might as well be me, I guess.
1: That's great.
0: Did you end up practicing that kind of law? Is that what you're doing now?
2: So I work at Legal Aid in Marion.
0: Incredible.
2: So I do a little bit of everything. I specialize primarily in domestic violence law. So I do protective orders, custody, divorce. But at Legal Aid, we do all sorts of stuff. So housing, social security benefits, other benefits,
1: whatever people need. Right?
2: Whatever people need. Yeah. We try to do license restoration is a big thing coming about. Yeah. So if anybody needs legal assistance, Southwest Virginia Legal Aid.
0: And it's an income threshold, right?
2: There is an income threshold. Yep. You have to go through an intake process where you call to see if you are eligible for our services. And then if you're eligible, we may not be able to represent everybody who, comes through the door just because of resources. But they'll at least get advice.
1: And it's especially kind of organized to help people of low income, right?
2: Yes.
1: So that's kind of where that's coming from.
2: Yeah. We always talk about how it's kind of like a triage system. Like you come in with a problem, and if you have court tomorrow, then we'll do our best to make sure we can get somebody to you or at least give you advice that lets you know, okay, this is what you need to do. So it's kind of most important legal issue down to even the things that last for years.
1: An Emory alum famously ran Legal Aid for many years in Marion, Larry Harley. Do you know Larry?
2: I've heard the name.
1: Oh, he was before you.
2: He was.
1: And he's one of my close friends. And
0: that's wonderful.
1: Larry's an alum of Emory from maybe 1972 or something. So he's been retired for some time. But he was a great guy over there at Legal Aid.
0: Is Legal Aid a product of the 60s and 70s?
1: It's a nonprofit that probably was developed around the country in the 60s, 70s.
0: Is it to empower those folks who otherwise would not have an opportunity to be represented and make sure they're equal representation?
2: Yeah. So it's a federally funded nonprofit, which basically operates in this area to alleviate the fact that when you go to criminal court, you have a public defender that gets appointed, so you don't have to pay for your defense. But if you have a civil legal issue, so housing, domestic violence, custody, protective orders, bankruptcy, those things that really, not that the criminal court doesn't affect your life and liberty, but I think that the civil side, you have so much to lose. It's not just imprisonment that you're facing. It's losing your house, losing your kids, a whole gambit of issues. And in our system as it is at present, you aren't appointed an attorney in civil cases. So
1: you're stuck.
2: You're stuck. And a lot of times you're a pro se litigant, which means you don't have an attorney going into court against another pro se litigant. Or maybe in your case, somebody's parents or grandparents or relatives have more money than you do. So then you're a pro se litigant going into court against a seasoned attorney, which is very overwhelming. So Legal Aid kind of stands in that gap.
0: That's incredible. And it reminds me of one of the questions. How did growing up in Southwest Virginia and going to school in Southwest Virginia impact your career decisions and your education decision here at Emory and Henry?
2: I think it is wholly attributable to where I grew up, how I grew up, and where I went to college, that I have followed the career path that I have. Legal Aid is wonderful work. It's meaningful work. And so often I get friends from law school who are like, well, Katie, we're making money over here.
1: Right, right.
2: Don't you want to come and make money with us? And I'm like,
0: there's that noise again. Like, maybe.
1: Yeah,
0: it
1: would be.
0: I love that. I love
2: that. I do. It would be nice. But at the same time, legal aid is, I mean, it's enough for me. And it's good work that I don't have to ever feel bad about doing for the most part.
1: Right. Isn't it nice to get up in the morning and know that the work you're doing
2: is okay.
1: Is something to feel good about.
0: Do you see people in the grocery store and things like that? Because it is, we're in a small area
1: town.
0: You help.
2: We are in a small town. I have often gotten people who see me out, whether they're happy with me or unhappy with me, depends on how
1: that.
2: They greet me.
1: Yeah.
0: That's fair.
2: Right. So you'll have that. I think with any profession, though, especially around here.
1: I've got students who don't like me. You know? They got an F in my class. They don't like me after that.
2: Yeah, that Dr. David.
1: So let's back up again to your time at Emory, because I'm thinking that maybe you had friendships at Emory and Henry that you could tell us. Well, were you involved in clubs? What were some of the social life?
2: Yeah, so I was in a sorority. I pledged Sigma Upsilon Nu and had a...
1: S-U-N, as people...
2: Step the Sun.
0: Is that a local? Because
2: yes.
0: I'm learning that local fraternities and sororities, that's an Emory thing.
2: That's an Emory thing, exclusively.
1: So you stay in touch with some of your son's sisters?
2: I sure do. One is just about to have her second baby.
1: Oh.
2: We just went and... My pledged sister, actually, Sierra, we just went and had manicures and pedicures to celebrate the arrival of her baby, and I'm on duty to watch her dog when she goes into
1: great.
2: Labor.
0: A lot of local friends? That's good.
2: A lot of local friends. Was a sweetheart of Beta Lambda Zeta, so still keep in touch with those rowdy boys.
0: It was pledge week last week. Do you remember your pledge week?
2: I do. It was great fun. I think that I understand that right now there's some local and then national...
1: There's debates about...
2: on campus.
1: Yeah.
2: And so what I learned in my pledging was just, you know, when you pledge a local sorority, it's not going to be a big, huge group, but you do establish those connections and actual personal relationships with all those people who came before you. And so just being part of that was a great thing for me. And I also, what else did I do? I was in the Calliopean Debate Society.
1: Oh, tell us now. That's something that some students had revived, I think, around the time you were here.
2: Yep.
1: And can you remember anything you debated? Because that's clearly helping you become a lawyer.
2: Oof. I don't remember the subject.
1: Oh, okay. That's okay.
2: But I do know, so I was the first female president
1: of the Calliopean Society. There's a record setting thing.
2: So,
1: yeah, that's great.
2: That was
0: and
2: a
0: this
2: big
0: is
2: deal.
0: Done in those really neat rooms.
2: Yes.
0: In the top of, is it Byers?
2: In the top of Byers.
1: Yeah.
0: They're beautiful.
1: Yeah.
0: They look like courtrooms.
2: They're beautiful.
0: She's gorgeous.
2: My first debate, I remember I got up and I had practiced for it. And really, I'm not that strong of a public speaker. I get so nervous. Even in here in this little room with you two, I'm kind of like, and I make sounds
0: I love
1: sounds,
0: that.
1: Nervous sounds.
2: Yep. Just the other day in court, the judge asked me something, and my response was woof. And I wish the floor had opened and swallowed me. But doing those debates, that first one, I remember standing there and I'd said something and the girl on the other side just kept talking, but I couldn't hear her. I was so nervous. I said, I'm going to pass out. I can't do this. Maybe being a lawyer isn't for me. But it has helped. I think being uncomfortable, that's another thing that Emory teaches you, I think, is that you're going to be uncomfortable sometimes, and pushing through that uncomfort in a safe place is a big deal that helped me. You know, the next time I went in front of a group and had to debate something or had to do a mock trial case, I was, all right, we're doing it.
1: Yeah, it's interesting, isn't it? You can be afraid and yet still be assertive.
2: Mm-hmm.
1: And people sometimes think you can't. I was thinking about you in law school. So you went off to Elon.
2: Went off to Elon.
1: But was there anything in between? Did you pretty much go straight?
2: Went straight.
1: Yeah,
2: went
1: that's
2: straight.
1: Great.
2: Yep.
1: What was that like? Did you feel Emory and Henry prepared you well?
2: That's a really good question. And it's something that I talk a lot to with my younger cousins and younger people that I, you know, mentor and talk to in the community, is Emory really did prepare me in a whole lot of ways for law school and then even beyond. I think one of the questions that I really like on this list was kind of, you know, what would you tell yourself
1: if you could go back,
2: what would you tell yourself? And honestly, it would be, you know, do the work, but also have fun. Remember that this is a brief period in your life where you're never going to be this close to your friends again. You're never going to be living together with all these
1: right.
2: people. Never going to have dinner provided for you or all three meals. So the fact that I created these lasting and substantial friendships here taught me how, when I go on to the next school or to the next activity, how important those basic fundamental building blocks of relationships really are to succeed, to be happy, to be successful. So I was prepared that way. Jo Lane had prepared me by scaring me to death in a constitutional law class. So
1: oh, yeah,
2: I was already ready for the Socratic method, and it sure did hit me in the face. But
1: you got to Elon and you succeeded there, obviously.
2: Did well.
1: And so when you left the law degree, you mm-hmm. had to go pass the bar.
2: Yep.
1: How hard was that?
2: Miserable.
1: I've always wondered about that. Yeah. Some people take years to pass the bar.
0: And you have to pick which state.
2: Yep.
0: You have to decide if it's North Carolina, Tennessee,
1: yeah.
0: or somewhere else, because it doesn't carry over. So when you were here, and you pledged Greek life, so mm-hmm. you were that, and then you were a part of Calliopean, which is amazing, not just a part of it, but the president, the mm-hmm. first female president. Did you have a favorite spot on campus or a favorite place that you lived while you were here on campus?
2: That's a really good question as well. So when I was in the honors program, we got to pick our dorms.
0: Oh.
2: I don't know if that's still a
0: They're
2: thing.
0: They're at Weaver now, I think.
1: They're
2: okay.
1: All, there's like one honors dorm.
2: Okay. Ooh. Well, I lived in Weaver for 2 years, but then I lived in Cambridge. I had a hall, like the end of the hall room with a bathroom in between, and then I had a single, and my best friend, who's still my best friend, Tanisha Connor Kepley, she had the room next to me. So we had the end of the hall
0: It
1: was perfect.
2: Perfect. But my favorite spot on campus, there's a room on the second floor of the chapel that is a little sanctuary. And I would go in there, and on days that were hard, I would just lay in the floor. On good days, I would just kind of sit there and take it in. Our campus is so beautiful. Just today, I saw a bunch of girls walking, and I was like, you know, I didn't walk around enough when I was here.
1: You were busy.
2: I was busy. I was going, and I was driving that car and getting parking tickets. But, you know, it's such a beautiful place to be. So,
1: so that second floor room of the chapel, that's great.
0: I didn't
2: Favorite
0: know that
2: place.
0: Was there.
1: Yeah,
0: I'm so excited.
1: Yeah.
0: We had charter day last week, and pretty incredible things happened during that time. We give away alumni awards, and mm-hmm. so many students were there. And what a beautiful place the chapel is. Yeah. Was Sharon Wright the chaplain when you were here?
2: She was.
0: She was.
1: She's been there a while.
2: She was also the first female Methodist pastor that I had at my church when I was growing up.
1: That's cool.
0: Was at home in Saltville?
2: In Salt Vegas.
1: Yeah.
0: Is she from there?
2: No.
1: But she went to Emory.
2: It's close.
1: That would have been an easy jump mm-hmm. over there.
2: Yeah.
1: So, you know, do you know that Sharon helped students in the chapel to make a kind of a prayer room? I think this must have happened around COVID.
2: Yeah.
1: They made a room that's for anybody of whatever faith.
0: An all faiths, yes.
1: Yeah, it's like an all faiths prayer room, and it's beautifully arranged with the lighting. It's very special, and the carpet, and they've made it really cozy. And so I had a student tell me that was her. She absolutely loved that space. Yeah.
2: It's a great space.
1: So now that you're out, and we've heard a little bit about you working at Legal Aid in Marion, mm-hmm. is there any event?
2: I had so many opportunities here to engage in things that I absolutely never would have done on a normal day. Now, back in my day, the kids would go to the theater for Lyceum credit.
1: Yeah,
2: and
1: yeah.
2: Get your little ticket stubs
1: yeah.
2: and eat popcorn and have me a good time. Now,
0: was this the MCA?
2: No. This
1: no,
2: you have to go to.
1: They don't let you take popcorn in a big theater. It's fancier than that. Yeah.
2: No, we'd have to go to Abingdon.
0: Oh, the movie
2: so
0: theater.
2: It would be
0: okay.
2: The movie theater. Yeah. I watched one. I think it was Blackfish. It was the worst thing I'd ever seen in my life. I cried the whole time, and just went.
0: What
2: back.
0: Was it about?
1: It's about the fishing industry and the. the ugly side of ocean fishing and the commercial.
2: Yep.
1: Yeah.
2: Oh, and then also when I was here, it was, I guess, 2014 to 26. Well, 2012. Oh, my goodness. 2012 to 2016. And so there was a lot going on in the world then as well. I mean, there's a lot going on in the world all the time. I don't know why I said then.
1: But it was a lot then, too.
2: It was a lot then, too, dealing with, you know, racism and the Confederate flags coming down in South Carolina and just all the things that were going on. We had so many town council or town halls. Town halls where we would just meet together and talk about our grievances.
1: People could talk out their concerns.
0: Who was the president here at that time?
2: Was that Jake
1: Schrum? Jake Schrum was president.
2: Yes. And I was on the student government. I was active in that. Taekwon Cates was the president, and I was the vice president at the time. And so we just had so many meetings together about, hey, this stuff is going on campus. Like, we have all these concerns and want to be positive influences in a big way. So just those things, being in a space where we could talk and differ, so important and doesn't happen now as an adult as much.
1: It's hard in America, right?
2: Yes.
1: But Emory has been working on, have these things still, I hope you know. It's students really appreciate the chance to be in sessions where they can talk out these things. In my
2: adult life, like at work especially, I'm surely not able to say boldly what I would want to say.
1: Right. It's disappointing. We live in a time where people can be afraid to express opinions and that division in America.
2: I remember Tanisha didn't like to talk about anything ever. I don't know if you remember Tanisha, but she was fairly quiet in classes at least. And I remember she got up to talk at one of them lyceums or the town halls, and I was so proud.
1: Yeah, that's great.
2: So it was, that is really important about Emory too.
1: Yeah.
0: Well, and I think as we're almost ready to wind down, which I can't believe we've gotten that far along. One of the most important questions, and Dr. Davis has this on there, what is your definition of success?
2: Oof. Okay, so I think that my answer to what success is a lot different than what it would have been in college.
1: Yes.
2: In college, I thought, I've got to do the best and be the best and do all these things and just run myself ragged. But I think now success is, like we talked about before, being okay with who you are, where you are, what you're doing for the world, or at least your little small part of it. You know, taking care of the people you love, being able to take care of others and care for yourself. It's not so much like glitz and glam.
1: Exactly. These are the things that it takes some growing up to know, right?
2: Amen.
1: And that's what we're trying to teach people here. And many people, we plant that seed, and they maybe go out, and then they come back and tell us that's what they learned, but they didn't know it at the time.
2: Did not. Surely didn't know it at the time.
1: Yeah. So what, when you think about Emory and Henry, would you say that Emory and Henry changed your life?
2: In so many ways, good ways and bad ways. I learned some really hard lessons at Emory. I dealt with,
1: learning how not to park illegally.
2: Learning how not to park illegally.
1: I'm sorry.
2: No.
1: I'm sorry. I shouldn't have gone back to that.
2: No, it's really a thread throughout my life. My driving record is not great. But so learned some really hard lessons, but learned some really good lessons. Learned a lot about myself. Have friends that I am still so close with today. Found purpose, and I just am really thankful for Emory for that. And I think that people are so outspoken on the alumni page. So if you're not on the alumni page and want some tea, get on the alumni page on Facebook.
0: And I think that must be an independent one, because I've heard there are several.
2: Yes.
1: Social media. I get nervous about social media like that, because people they may not have a filter, you know what I mean? And they say things that are mean.
2: They sure do. All the time, men, women, children, everybody. But the thing about a place like Emory is it emboldens us to be able to say our truths.
1: Speak your mind, yeah.
2: Yep.
1: Well, we're going to have to wrap it up here. Heather, have you got anything else to add?
0: I just want to ask you, as an alum, what is the first thing you think of when you look back at those 4 years that you were here?
2: I do think that would vary from week to week. Since it is Wednesday, though, I immediately got on campus and thought about fried chicken Wednesday.
1: That is amazing.
2: Yeah.
1: I can't believe that.
0: Yes. That is perfect.
2: Mr. Willie's fried
1: chicken. Mr. Willie's fried chicken.
0: Beloved and such. It's notorious. Good. I've been told to table for our senior class campaign on Wednesdays. Or there's a day when they have breakfast for lunch and dinner.
1: But the fried chicken is so, that's amazing.
0: That is amazing.
1: Well, he talk about longevity. He's been there for 50 years.
2: Feeding all of us.
1: Well, we're going to have to close this down. Okay. And we want to thank you so much for being with us, Katie.
2: Thanks, Dr. Davis. Thank you, Heather.
0: Thank you.
1: We will say goodbye.
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8: 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And we've got a show for you today. I'm on the road. I'm in Asheville, North Carolina, on Marymount Street, and I'm talking to a very, very interesting person. He has a great book out, and the title of his book is Untamed, The Wildest Woman in America and the Fight for Cumberland Island. So that's a heck of a title, and his name is Will Harlan. So, Will, welcome to the show.
9: Thanks so much. It's an honor.
8: Yeah, so as we like to ask around the valley here, where are you from, Will?
9: Originally from the Ozarks of Missouri, but as soon as I could, I moved to the Appalachians. I went to college at Emory and have been working here in Asheville, North Carolina for almost two decades.
8: Will, you have quite a background, and this is, I'll tell you how I found this book. Many of you listeners out there know I love Quail Ridge Books in Raleigh, and Nancy Olson, who was from over in Dickinson County, started this. So I was in there the other day, and my wife picked up this book, Untamed, and she said, I want to read this. I like the title, and she read it, and she said, you need to talk to Will Harlan about this book. So that's what we're doing today on WEHC 90.7. Will, I want to get right to your book today because we have 28 minutes and a great producer, Ivy Shepherd, is watching the clock. So let's talk about The Wildest Woman in America and the Fight for Cumberland Island. Who's the wildest woman in America?
9: Her name is Carol Ruckteschell, and she's a badass biologist who has shot and killed a man, her ex-lover who was stalking her. She's also saved an island. Cumberland Island is a wilderness island off the coast of Georgia. Really the most beautiful place in the world. I proposed to my wife there. It's a special place to me. And Carol is one of the most amazing people I've ever met. And I just happened to run into her. I graduated from Emory University in Atlanta. And just wanted a summer to kick back. I got a seasonal job as a park ranger and was really just looking to hang out on the beach for the summer. But I crossed paths with Carol Ruckteschell. She was out on the beach, and there was a dead sea turtle, and she had a rusty, bloody knife in her hand. And she beckoned me over and said, come here. And now, I had heard some stories about Carol from the Park Service, that she was the wicked witch of the wilderness, that she had shot and killed a guy, and I needed to watch my back. So I approached cautiously. And she was in fact wielding a knife, but she asked me to hold a pile of guts while she sliced open the intestines to autopsy this dead sea turtle, and olive goop spilled out onto the beach. But what she was doing was really conducting a murder mystery. She was doing this autopsy of this sea turtle and thousands of others that had washed ashore over 40 years to figure out why they were dying in record numbers. And she was doing the dirty work. She was looking at their intestines to find clues, sifting through the gut contents to find out why these sea turtles were dying. I was hooked. And so for the next 19 years, I shadowed Carol and eventually told her story.
8: So that was 19 years ago, Will.
9: Or more than 20, that, yeah. It took me 19 years to write this book. The first 10 was just simply shadowing her, learning as much as I could from her. And then the last few years was spent convincing her that this was a good idea to tell her story and share it with the world.
8: All right, now I'll say her name again one more time, because I tend to stumble over last names.
9: Carol Ruckdeschel, which sounds a lot like turtle shell.
8: Right.
9: And she is of German descent, but has lived on Cumberland Island for the past 50 years and lives in a secluded cabin on the north end of that island and has been fighting for that island for 5 decades and really has gone toe-to-toe against some of the world's wealthiest families, the Carnegie and Rockefeller families. And she's won a few rounds as a dirt-poor naturalist living alone on an island.
8: Well, let's talk a little bit more about Carol and how she happened to come to that island. And that's the story, and some folks call it a love story. And we know that she loves turtles. We know that she loves animals. Talk a little bit about Carol, how she, where she was born, what she did, and how she arrived there.
9: Yeah, Carol grew up mainly in suburban Atlanta before Atlanta had really grown up, and she never really fit in. She loved animals and identified with nature and the outdoors, but in the 1950s, that wasn't as widely embraced as it is now. There wasn't a positive image around the tomboy culture, and so she was often alone in the woods, but she would hike with her dog down to the Chattahoochee River, which was still wild back then in the 1950s. And she would even spend her entire weekends in a cave along the Chattahoochee River, just camping out with her dog. She would catch fish from the river and really just live off the land as a teenager, often skipping school to just spend time in the wild woods. She went to UGA and got kicked out and
8: She was out walking around at night. She couldn't stay inside.
9: That's right.
8: I might interject this, how about when her parents took her to church and she disappeared, right? What was she doing, Will?
9: Yeah, so Carol tends to break the rules. She got bored at church and wandered out to feed the feral cats that were out behind the church. And she would often, you know, obtain food for the cats, often from neighboring folks and feed these feral animals. She was always trying to nurture and protect the wild animals around her. And that's kind of the theme of her life. And she tried to play the domestic role when she eventually tried to go to UGA and got kicked out for breaking curfew, which back then was 10 p.m. She eventually married a man, tried to play the dutiful housewife, mm-hmm. and just didn't work. And eventually she ended up just taking off for the wildest place on the map, which was Cumberland Island, Georgia. She worked as a maid. She cleaned toilets during the day for the Candler family, the Coca-Cola Candler family, which had a big mansion on the island. And at night, she would spend her evenings with the sea turtles. So she only slept about 3 hours a day between sunrise and 8 p.m. when she had to check back into the mansion to do her cleaning duties. But that's how she lived for several years, cleaning toilets and polishing silverware during the day and then spending all night with the sea turtles who were nesting on the beach.
8: Oh, man, and that's Cumberland Island, and that is below Jekyll Island. Talk a little bit about the geography there of Cumberland Island.
9: That's right. It's just south of Jekyll. It is the largest barrier island along Georgia's coast. It's right at the Georgia-Florida border, and it's a national park. It's a national seashore. Anyone can go there and visit, and it's really one of the hidden gems of the national park system. And it's an 8,000-acre wilderness as well because of Carol Ruckdeschel.
8: Because Carol, she is a wilderness lover. And I notice in your book you talk about National Park Service and so on. And I'm very, you know, having been through a few battles myself to save things, I know that it's sometimes hard to get the establishment to help you out. Talk a little bit about how Carol came to save this wilderness and her relationship to some of the powers that be.
9: So Carol, first and foremost, is an advocate for the critters who don't have a voice. She thinks that they are the priority. They were here first. They have a right to continue living and doing their thing. And so she has been an advocate for wilderness and wild places and wild creatures her whole life. That often doesn't square with folks who want to make money or are more focused on the human side of life. And the National Park Service, when they bought Cumberland Island, wanted to turn it into a massive tourist destination and build boardwalks and even have giant gondolas taking people from one end of the island to the other and paved roads and massive infrastructure. And Carol felt like there were plenty of those all across the country, but there were not very many islands left like Cumberland that were wild, that had pristine, undeveloped dunes and ancient forests that had trees hundreds of years old and sea turtles able to nest at night. So she advocated to defend this place, and she had to go toe-to-toe with the Park Service and with some of the island residents who were mainly
8: Carnegie
9: and Rockefeller families who wanted to bring more people to see their historic mansions. And so it was a real clash of nature versus culture in a lot of ways, of human history versus natural history. And that was embodied. Carol represented the natural history side of the equation. And she felt like this island was so rare and precious that it should be protected in its natural state. And she didn't have very many political connections. She was just a poor naturalist living alone on an island. But she had met one person back in Atlanta that was the key to her success. When she was hanging out on the Chattahoochee River, she worked for the state for a little while, surveying the river, and she just happened to cross paths with then-Governor Jimmy Carter. And
8: absolutely.
9: She took him down the Chattahoochee River one day, said, "Come on, Jimmy, come on out. I'll show you this amazing river we have right in our backyard." They went canoeing. They became good friends. And later, when Jimmy Carter was president, he helped permanently protect half of Cumberland Island as a wilderness.
8: Well, and you know, Carol is such an interesting, you know, writ large, shall we say, person. And I think you would agree with this. One of the things that she had going for her is she lived the life. And so she was there and she could handle a pistol. She was taught by her dad some really survival skills. And she tried to work within the system. And I think that's how she originally met Carter. And then by moving there, getting in, serving as a maid out there, on the island, and just fascinating here on Poets and Writers, WEHC. We're talking with Will Harlan today about his great book, Untamed, and it's such a joy to talk with him and his commitment to nature. You know, you look around the valley here, folks, and I won't start preaching, but, you know, we have the beautiful Creeper Trail, the Blue Ridge, and on and on and on. So all of us want to preserve them, so we try to keep them. Will, let's talk a little bit about, and we don't have to dwell, because, you know, we have ghosts around Abingdon, too, you know, and we've had some situations in our town that go back in terms of shootings. I would call Carol's situation a shooting rather than a murder. Can you talk a little bit about that without getting
9: Absolutely. Into so Carol was out on the island alone. She has a small cabin, a rundown shack that she has basically built by hand by dragging driftwood plank by plank from the ocean and rebuilding a cabin on the island. But she's lived there alone for decades. When she was first out there, she fell in love with a guy, and his name was Louis, and they had a relationship for about a year. And he also owned some property on the island, and after a while, the relationship started to fall apart. He was actually married. And so Carol had kind of let things go in different directions, but he was not willing to let go. He was probably an alcoholic, definitely drank a lot, lost his temper, and at one point just punched Carol in the eye, knocked her down, and Carol fled for her life. She left the island for 6 months, which Carol never does. I can't get her off the island to come visit me. She stays there during hurricanes, so nothing gets Carol off Cumberland, but she was mortally afraid of Louie. She tried calling the Park Service, law enforcement. They said, we don't deal with domestic issues. She called Camden County, and they said, that's out of our jurisdiction. So she had no help from the law. She went home for 6 months hoping Louie would settle down. And she got a phone call from a friend saying that Louie had moved on, and so she finally came back to the island. Well, it turned out, had not moved on. He was just as focused as ever and just as angry. And he ended up breaking down the door of her cabin with a broken canoe oar. And as he's charging at her, she ran to the bathroom and grabbed a sawed-off shotgun and fired, shot Louie in the chest, and he died right there on her porch. And it's something that has haunted Carol for the rest of her life, and still to this day is something that she struggles with, because she's someone who protects life and doesn't take it. But this was self-defense. But in the 1970s and early 1980s, you know, a woman was not as perhaps as respected. And so eventually it was declared a shooting in self-defense, but it's something that her opponents have targeted and ridiculed her for.
10: Certainly.
9: And turned her into a villain. And so I wanted to make sure to tell that whole story in this book, how it actually
8: happened. I think it's in many ways is a beautiful story, not the death, but the story of the entire book. To me, someone described, I think I said earlier, as a love story. Yeah. It's a love for nature. It's a love for life. It's a love for women. It's a love for men. And one thing, Carol enjoyed men, and she liked men, and she enjoyed relating to them. And I think that you have some great, normally I don't do this on Poets and Writers, but I'm going to read a few blurbs on your book here today because it's just great. It says, get ready to inhale steaming carcasses, gun smoke, and salty sea air. Harlan has a magic touch for storytelling. He rings out every sensory detail in this compelling sketch of a controversial, no-holes-barred life. And that was in National Geographic Writer said that, and she was that was Jennifer Holland. And there are just many. I love reading the blurbs, and normally I don't do blurbs. But anyway, this is Will Harlan, Untamed, and we're talking about the wildest woman in America and the fight for Cumberland Island. Well, let me ask you a question about nature. How much nature do we need to survive? Now, people will tell you we have to have roads and we have to have highways and we have to have food and, you know, that sort of thing. And they have to have different kinds of food. What do we need to survive?
9: Carol would say we need every last scrap that is left. And not just for ourselves. It's not just about us. We can survive without sea turtles, but the world is a diminished place without them. Yeah, we could probably survive with just a few farm animals and our pets, but what kind of world is that without the wild? And ultimately, we depend on the wild more than we realize. And I think the pandemic has brought that out more clearly than ever. We need it not just for our physical health, for the ecosystem services it provides, the clean air and water, the soil enrichment, but we need it for the mental and spiritual health too. That's where we have found refuge, all of us, during this pandemic. I think the outdoors has become more important than ever. Visitation to national parks and public spaces has skyrocketed during the pandemic. And I think that shows how important it is physically and spiritually to us.
8: Well, we are certainly seeing that. Folks around here are very familiar with the Creeper Trail, which you are too. You've been on it. We talked earlier. You've ridden it. And yes, my friends tell me with the Creeper Trail Club that this summer they've just overrun, particularly the north part of the Creeper Trail, and with COVID, people wanting to get outside and be in nature. Well, why do we have to have butterflies, and why do we have to have those all these little species? Why can't they just dry up and blow away?
9: Well, they deserve to be here for their own sake, first and foremost. They've been here for millions of years. That's a time scale we can't even imagine as humans. Our species has only been around for 200,000 years or so. So they predate us by millions of years. We've co-evolved with them. They have helped shape us into who we are. At the very least, they have a right to continue existing. Carol's very much an advocate for the rights of nature, for nature to continue existing just for its own sake. But beyond that, I think they nourish us and sustain us in a lot of ways. They pollinate our food. Why do we need butterflies? Why do we need insects? Because 25% of our food comes from pollinated crops. So it affects our diet, it affects our health, but it's not just about us. And I think Carol, that's the point Carol wants to make more than anything.
8: I think you do an excellent job of stating that in the book and telling Carol's story and your story and everyone's story. I'm looking at this book and really going to ask you to read a few pages. I was going to, or a few paragraphs here. I usually do that. I'm putting you on the spot a little bit, but I'm on page 226. If you can go with me to 226, or if there's one that stands out in your mind, but I love this. Carol believed that humans were fundamentally greedy and selfish. Like all animals, we competed for limited resources, and the fittest survived to pass on their genes. But then there's a debate about that. So that was one of the quotes that I saw through here. But Will, what about picking up and taking us a little bit into your book today on Poets and Writers?
9: Yeah, let's talk about that moment, because one of my favorite things about hanging out with Carol were the porch discussions that she would have with guests, with her husband for 25 years, Bob Shoup, who was a herpetologist. They had some great, really lively, spirited debates and discussions. And one of them was just around this question of, are humans fundamentally greedy and selfish, and are we just animals? Or do we have another side of us that's cooperative and empathetic? And she ultimately comes to the conclusion in her life that we're both, but that the nature red in tooth and claw story, the survival of the fittest story of nature, is not the whole story. That is part of how nature works. But if you look more closely, there's a lot more cooperation in nature than we realize. And that's the part of the story that doesn't get told. And it took Carol a while to discover it herself.
8: The story toward the end of the chapters, the last few chapters, and I know Carol starts having health problems. And we, those of us in our 70s, and she is in her 70s now.
9: She's now 80.
8: Now 80, okay. She's crossed the divide. We're getting there, Will. You're about there, but we got a few more years. I'm kidding. Will's great. He's got all this energy, and wow, it's just what we need. So last few chapters, and her husband, I think, dies, and then she has her heart problem. Talk a little bit about it. And you visit her in the hospital.
9: And that was really the moment that inspired me to write this book, is I realized I may not have Carol around forever. We may not have Carol's insights, and we need to share them with the world before she's gone. Now, she's going to be around for another 50 years, knowing her. She's so tough, but that moment scared the hell out of me, and I had never seen her.
8: You told her that. You said, you can't do it. This will kind of hurt my book, right?
9: That's right.
8: And I'm sure she loved it. I mean,
9: yeah, we got to do this. Yeah. So yeah, that was a pivotal moment for me. But for her, I think it was an awakening of her own mortality, because she seemed to defy death. She would wade into alligator dens fearlessly. At one point, she accidentally picked up the leg of an alligator that was in a small pond with her. So she's had these incredible adventures in nature and always seemingly beats the odds.
8: Talk briefly about her picking up that alligator.
9: Sure.
8: You know, she had to gently, she couldn't just let it go. She had to gradually, talk a little bit about that.
9: That's right. She was searching for turtles, actually, and she had waded into this small pond. It was really more of like a puddle, no more than 20 feet across, you know, a few feet deep, and she reached down. She felt something hard with a stick, and she reached down to pry it up out of the mud, and it wasn't a turtle shell at all. It was the back leg of a 14-foot alligator that was curled into this puddle, and its head slowly came out of the water on the other end. And Carol, first of all, she was with her husband, Bob, who was standing on shore. Bob took off. Bob ran as fast as he could and hid and watched as Carol slowly dropped that leg back into the water, and a bead of sweat dropped down her nose and hit the water and rippled the water. And as the ripples reached the alligator's face, it turned and looked at her even more closely. She eventually set it down, and like this scene unfolded for at least 20 minutes as she micro slowly dropped that leg and then inched her way back out of the puddle. And then as soon as she was out of the water, that alligator jumped out and fled into the brush. But it was just one of many stories of Carol and her interactions with the
8: wild. Well, the alligators, she loves the turtles. You don't mess with her turtles, the sea turtles, right? And the alligators supposedly protect the sea turtles, or did I read that right?
9: In a way, they actually protect protected some wood storks, some endangered wood storks on the island. You had asked earlier, you know, why do we need butterflies? Why do we need alligators? Well, the alligators kept the raccoons from getting to the wood storks. When the alligators were around, the raccoons couldn't get up and eat the endangered wood stork nest. So there's connections that we don't even notice as humans, but that someone like Carol, spending a lifetime in the wilderness, notices and can share with us. And those connections, those deeper connections, are out there that we don't really know about.
8: Will Harlan, our great producer, Ivy Shepherd's watching the clock today, and I want to be sure and get this in. Tell a little story about the armadillo and it's a very beautiful story at the end of the book.
9: As I mentioned, Carol, for much of her life, was a data-driven biologist who just saw the natural world as almost mechanical and always steered away from too much of the spiritual or the mystical about nature. Nature to her was something observable, measurable. But toward the end of the book and over the past 20, 30 years, her thinking has evolved, and it changed partly when she observed a dead armadillo in the road. And she'd seen many dead animals. She eats roadkill. She autopsies dead sea turtles. But what stopped her in her tracks was there was a dead armadillo, and its partner, the female armadillo, had stayed there to attend to the carcass, and it actually put a wreath of leaves around the dead partner. And Carol was stunned by this. I mean, she knew that animals had feelings, that they had relationships, but this was something that shook her to the core and made her realize that there might be something larger than what even she had observed. And so it's opened her to see nature as more than just scientific, but something that there is something larger happening in the natural world that we get glimpses of every now and then.
8: Well, listeners out there on Poets and Writers, really, we're having a fine time today with a very, very engaging individual. Will Harlan, we're talking about his book, Untamed. As we move along, I want you to talk about what you're doing now, because many of you have picked up this Blue Ridge Outdoor magazine. Talk a little bit about what you're doing now.
9: So Carol changed my life. I spent 19 years shadowing her. I'm still very close with her, and she's changed the trajectory of my life. I was a writer for many years. I still write. I was in journalism and was editor of an outdoor magazine called Blue Ridge Outdoors. But after writing Carol's book, I decided I wanted to be more like her. And so I went back and got my master's in biology. And I now work as a biologist myself for the Center for Biological Diversity, writing endangered species petitions and fighting for the wild just as she has. I'm not nearly as persuasive and powerful as she has been, but she's changed my life for the better and shown me a path that I never would have discovered without her.
8: Well, you certainly got a great book out of the relationship, and both of you are to be commended. And today here on Poets and Writers, as we move along to the final, mention who you dedicated this book to, and it wasn't your wife, and then mention your family, if you would.
9: Sure. So, as I mentioned, I proposed to my wife on Cumberland Island, and we've spent a lot of time there. We've camped there. We now have two kids that have hiked and camped there. But the book is dedicated to Coretta. And when that first came out, my wife noticed that and looked kind of puzzled. Who's this Coretta woman that got the dedication? And Coretta is the scientific genus species name for the loggerhead sea turtle, Coretta coretta. And that's really what this book was about. I love Carol, and she's such an inspiration, but the undercurrent of this story is the loggerhead sea turtle and their incredible journey, their 10,000-mile migration back to Cumberland Island to find the beaches where they were born. And I wanted to protect
8: them. Absolutely. Your wife's name, who helped edit your book and encouraged you, we got to get that.
9: Her name's Emily, and she has been my rock.
8: You have two children?
9: Two boys of ages 14

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0: 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So my guest today is Mitzi Fry, the principal at Saltville Elementary School. I interviewed Mitzi some time back, and we talked a little bit about the thing about your school being a blue ribbon school.
1: Yes.
0: Is that right? And so for people that may not know you from the first broadcast, tell us a little bit about yourself.
1: Well, my name is Mitzi Fry. I have been employed with Smith County Schools since 1999. All of my years have been here at Saltville Elementary. And in 2015, got the job as principal here. I'm married, have two grown sons, and one very special grandson.
0: Oh, well, that's nothing like me, a grandparent.
1: No, nothing.
0: Nothing. So, well, of course, I know you through work, through being at this school and where I'm a physical therapist, too. And I just really love this little school.
1: Well, thank you.
0: It's not, you know, it's a smaller school. You know, yes. Some schools are really, really big. Of course, they all have their special character, you know, but it's just really a special place. You all have done so many amazing things with your, just like the room we're sitting in is your calming room.
1: Yes.
0: And has a beautiful mural on the wall. Oh my gosh. And it's, tell us a little bit about that and how it's used.
1: So our calming room is used in different ways. If a child is having a hard day, they may have experienced trauma in the past and they need time to just cool down. We come in here and they can partake of anything in the room. There's a little teepee, there's a little journal they can write in, there's sensory tools they can use. So it's just a safe place. They know if they come in here, they are not in trouble for anything. They are here to just cool down.
0: That's good. And we all need that.
1: Yes.
0: We all need that sometimes, whether it's just give me 5 minutes and I'll be back to you,
1: yes,
0: or whatever it may be. So children are no different.
1: Yes.
0: And of course, as a principal, you deal a lot with, I would think, behaviors. But I feel that in what I've seen over the years of doing physical therapy and working with kids, that I don't think kids set out to be mean.
1: No, I agree.
0: I think they have stuff that goes on within, whether they are not able to express it, or, you know, if things at home,
1: right,
0: and they're just sad or afraid. So kind of expand on that a little bit.
1: I agree completely. No child wants to be mean. They're, unfortunately, here we have a 90% poverty rate. So, you know, we've learned in the past few years that poverty itself can cause trauma. So we have a lot of trauma kids,

0: and they just have a lot to deal with. They have been through a lot. They have seen a lot, and they know way too much for their little minds to comprehend. And so they're just a product of their environment, and that's one thing I'm always saying with our teachers. Our kids are just coming in with things they've been exposed to, and they can't handle. I have not seen one kid that we have dealt with trauma issues that wants to be mean. They want help. And sometimes that's their cry for help, unfortunately.
1: Yeah. Well, and especially if they, and it's not saying that families don't want to give their attention
0: right.
1: to children, but sometimes family issues, you know, people that are working two jobs, parents are mm-hmm. single moms, grandparents raising right. their kids, they're just overwhelmed mm-hmm. with the day-to-day.
0: And they're often, all of them have been through trauma.
1: That's true, generational
0: yes,
1: trauma.
0: Yes.
1: And so it's really a challenge for I would say for you and the teachers too, to meet the children where they are and not just deal with their academics,
0: yes.
1: but try to deal with the social situations
0: yes.
1: that are there.
0: We really try to make this a safe place. And when we're talking about schools, often you think of safety as just being physical, but it's way more than physical. It's emotional, and it's even academic safety and being able to just speak up and answer a question without feeling like you're you've done the wrong thing or you've missed something. So we really try to make this a safe place all the way around.
1: Well, I certainly see that when I'm in this school. I know that this year we have a new class at your school.
0: Yes.
1: And let's talk about that a little bit because I think it's very exciting.
0: Yes.
1: So it started, I guess, the second semester.
0: Mm-hmm.
1: And we have a class for young children that are medically fragile. And so sometimes they have a nurse or a caregiver that comes to school with them. Mm-hmm. But these are very fragile, health-wise, and developmentally delayed as
0: yes.
1: well. But it has been a marvelous thing, and the room is just so peaceful and beautiful. And I think the whole school and the teachers and the kids have just embraced this. What talk about
0: they have.
1: That.
0: They have. We had actually a Google Meet the day that the kids were coming, and so I explained to the students that our new students had a lot of medical issues, so we couldn't touch them. We needed to stay within arm's length, but we needed to talk to them and make them feel a part of us. And so the nurse of one of the students just the other day was saying that the kids were wonderful because they'll come up to them, talk to them, interact with them, but you could hear one of them saying, "No, don't get too close.
1: Mm-hmm.
0: We don't want to get them sick."
1: Right.
0: So, yes, they love our new students, and they're so excited when they see them because they're not out a whole lot.
1: Mm-hmm.
0: But when they are, our kids get so excited to see them and talk to them and see the growth and the progress these kids have made has been amazing.
1: I have noticed that, too.
0: Yeah.
1: Just, I mean, some of it is interaction with other people because it's the way school is,
0: mm-hmm.
1: you know. Children are home, especially mm-hmm. medically fragile children, and their world is pretty small.
0: Yes.
1: And then this allows them to have a different environment, a mm-hmm. different schedule, different expectations.
0: Mm-hmm.
1: And I have been thrilled by the progress that we have had there.
0: So have I. I was speaking to one of the students the other day, and I was amazed at how much more he interacted with me than
1: mm-hmm.
0: from that first day when he was
1: mm-hmm.
0: here. I was
1: mm-hmm.
0: just very excited about that.
1: So when we talk about that they're young children, they are young. And to explain the law to people out there that are listening, these are children that are 2 and 3 years old.
0: Mm-hmm.
1: That seems really young to go to school. But in the federal law, it's called the IDEA, and it provides for services as needed for children mm-hmm. from birth until age 21 or 22, depending on the birthday. So early intervention provides services to the birth to 2 or 3, depending on when parents choose to transition them.
0: Mm-hmm.
1: But then when they turn 3, they can have early intervention. And so that becomes the school's responsibility. Now, not every parent chooses that. Right. Some choose outpatient services. Some choose to keep their kids at home. And that's a personal choice. But to know that this is available
0: yes.
1: is a big, big deal. But and I would just encourage people, parents that are of have medically fragile children, I know you're scared.
0: Yes.
1: You're certainly scared. Yes. But this school also has the health clinic.
0: We do. We have the Saltville Medical, well, it's actually the Southwest Virginia Community Health Systems. Mm-hmm. They have clinics in Saltville, Meadowview, Tazewell, Bristol, and they have school-based clinics now. In our school, Chilhowee, I think Marion, Bristol. Mm-hmm. So that has been that's been wonderful for our staff and our students.
1: So how does that work?
0: So we have a nurse practitioner and a nurse here half a day, 5 days a week, and our parents can call in, or they could even send a note and say, I need for the nurse practitioner to see my child for such and such. They can come in with them and go to the nurse practitioner, or they can just talk to the nurse practitioner over the phone after the exam has been done and talk about the diagnosis. And she can write them a prescription. And if they're not contagious, they can stay at school. But if they have some type of contagious condition, right. they can go home. So it's been wonderful.
1: Well, yes. And we know that children need to be at school to learn.
0: Yes.
1: And so it is, provides some means of just identification of
0: yes.
1: of medical issues.
0: And hopefully to stop things from spreading.
1: And true,
0: because
1: we know. And schools.
0: Yes, they spread a lot.
1: They spread fast, that's for sure. That's for sure. Well, tell me a little bit about how things have been since the designation of a Blue Ribbon School. Has it changed things? I'm just curious.
0: It's just amazing at how people identify us with that now. It's been a great way to get out exactly what our school represents, what we do. We've done a lot of celebrating since, and I'm just so thankful for it because my teachers work so hard. My staff, my teachers, everyone here loves the kids, and they have high expectations, and these students always meet those expectations, and I am thankful that everyone gets to know how great my staff is.
1: Well, I really love this school. So I just encourage people, public education, it's a hard job for you.
0: And it gets a bad rap.
1: It does many times. And obviously, it's a parent's decision. And
0: yes.
1: this is not to say anything
0: no.
1: about that. But, people sometimes choose private schools or mm-hmm. they choose to homeschool, and that's fine. But the educators in the public schools have to see everyone.
0: Yes.
1: And families that don't have the option of a private school, or
0: right.
1: maybe they don't have an option of homeschool, too. I mean,
0: right.
1: it's just, so the public schools have to be able and ready to see, meet every child where they
0: yes.
1: are.
0: Yes.
1: And you've been talking about poverty, but and has to do with special needs and emotional
0: yes.
1: issues. And I think we're probably seeing a lot more emotional.
0: We have since COVID. There seems to be a lot more anxiety in children. And I don't think it's just since COVID. I think it's social media and it's all the things the kids are exposed to. As a parent, it's hard to fight that battle and protect them from, there's so much out there. So we really work hard to really teach the kids that they're only young once, to try to protect that childhood and not be so quick to grow up and want to grow up, because that seems to be the battle. Kids want to know adult stuff, and it's something it's almost like they are coaxed into it sometimes on social media mm-hmm. and drawn to it. So we really try hard to fight that battle and to help parents fight that battle. Because it is a hard battle. Raising kids these days is a totally different, unfortunately, different circumstances than when I raised my kids, who are in their 30s now. Yeah.
1: And much less when we were children.
0: Yes. Oh, yes.
1: You know, and one thing, too, is that so many children are being raised by family members.
0: Yes.
1: Whether it be grandparents or aunts and uncles.
0: Great grandparents.
1: Yes. Mm-hmm. And they're tired.
0: They're tired. I can't imagine. As a grandparent now myself, I often think of the grandparents, and I just have a special place in my heart for those grandparents and great-grandparents raising their grandkids, because it has to be physically exhausting for them.
1: It is. So. And then with all the things, you know, they can't really send them outside to play and to get exhausted,
0: right,
1: because there's a lot of fear.
0: Yes.
1: Unless you have a fenced yard or something, mm-hmm, like that.
0: Yeah.
1: You know, there's, mm-hmm, so much going on these,
0: right,
1: days.
0: Right, right. Yeah.
1: So if you're just joining me, this is Ann Ledgerwood, your host for Minnie Stone's Children's Corner, coming to you from WEHC 90.7 and WISE Wise 90.5. So today's special guest is Mitzi Fry, the principal of Saltville Elementary School in Saltville, Virginia. And we've been talking about the Euro designation as a Blue Ribbon School, mm-hmm, and just so many. It's not just challenges, but there are challenges with public education. There
0: True.
1: Are.
0: There are.
1: Yeah, there
0: are.
1: But they're great rewards.
0: There are.
1: They're great
0: there
1: rewards.
0: Are.
1: Yeah. Go ahead.
0: Oh, just, you know, I love my job, and I'm so thankful for it. Seeing those smiling faces and seeing the kids and them being so glad to be here makes my heart happy. It just really, I've tried to really make the school a place where the kids love to come and they feel nurtured and cared for. So, and I've got a great staff, so I've got a lot to be thankful for.
1: Well, I would like to say that it amazes me, you're talking about your staff, but your PTA probably too, of your winter decorations.
0: Yes.
1: My word. That's just like a magic. It's not, yes, obviously now, but it's like every year, it's a magic.
0: Yes. Every year we have our winter wonderland where we decorate one of our hallways like a winter environment outside, where we have trees, snow, we had a cabin, we had animals. Our art teacher drew some animals, and our teachers and our parents worked together, and just to see the kids all when they walk through that hallway is just worth it all.
1: It makes me go into awe,
0: yeah,
1: too. I'm like, this is, I could, yeah, stay here for a while.
0: Yeah, yeah, it's wonderful.
1: It is wonderful. So what is your enrollment?
0: We are around 195.
1: Okay.
0: Is what we're hovering around. I think the highest we've been since I have been principal is 220. So, you know, as most schools, our enrollment has dropped some.
1: Mm-hmm.
0: But, you know, we're a good size.
1: Oh,
0: we're a great,
1: I think,
0: size, because so, it's a good size to get to know everyone. You feel like you know everyone and you know the families. So,
1: well, it's amazing to me. And one thing I like to talk a little bit about is what you did with your courtyard in the middle. This school,
0: yes,
1: is shaped like a kind of like a box.
0: Yes.
1: You know, and so you walk all the way around the ring of this. Mm-hmm. And so in the middle, there's, mm-hmm, a courtyard. And it used to just be like kind of weeds.
0: Weeds. Yes. Well, when they first built the new addition on and left the courtyard, they landscaped it beautifully, but unfortunately the roots started growing in our sewer system.
1: Oh.
0: So they had to come in and dig all that out, and for years it's been just like rocks, and there were some raised beds that we tried to do some gardening with, but unfortunately the kids are gone during the most important time of year for gardening. We have battled that garden for years, and we knew it could be a great space, and we have tossed around ideas, and I think somewhere along the way someone mentioned a putt-putt course, and then I guess that made me think of AstroTurf. So last summer, we ordered the AstroTurf, and we had Teeters company. They're Brad Teeters and his dad did it all on their own. They came in and took all of the gravel and dug some of the dirt out, and we put down our surfacing, and it has been amazing. I love, love, love that space now. It's perfect.
1: And it's so safe, you know, you don't, and you have some sensory things out there when the weather allows, like water, table and all. And the kids seem to really love it.
0: They love it. It's enclosed, so if we have runners, we don't have to worry about them getting away. Yes, and the kids would rather go out there than go on the playground now. So I'm amazed how much they like it. So
1: that's so neat.
0: Yeah, it's great.
1: Good. So what other interesting things are going on at Saltville Elementary?
0: Oh, goodness. Well, we're having National Reading Month, so one of the things we just did is we had the Reading Olympics, and so the kids read. We picked a specific amount of time, I think 2 weeks, and our top readers got gold, silver, and bronze medals for their reading, so that was a lot of fun. We're getting ready to take our fourth and fifth graders on the big field trip to Williamsburg, and we're excited about that. It's one thing about our kids here, and kids in poverty, when you do something for them, they are so appreciative. When we go on field trips, everywhere we go, we get comments about, your kids are so well behaved. And I'll say, because they're very glad to be here. They don't get these opportunities often. When they do get them, they're very, very appreciative and very well behaved. So I'm thankful for that. And the kids know that. I tell them all the time. I said, you know, Miss Fry likes to work hard, but then she also likes to party hard. So we celebrate a lot. We do 10 dances in the hall. We do Student of the Month. And we try to give them the opportunity to earn things so that when they grow up, they realize that, you know, hard work earns you good things.
1: Oh, yes.
0: And instill that work ethic in them. So,
1: so let's go back a little bit. We talked about reading and the Reading Olympics and medals that they can't. Of course, that probably coincided with
0: the Olympics, yes.
1: Right. But can you just comment on the importance of reading for a lifetime?
0: Yes. You just can't emphasize enough how important it is to read to your child. You know, I think parents feel like when we send something home, they have to sit there and listen to their child read every single word, but you don't. You need, you know, take turns if they're at a reading level and start as soon as they are born, start reading. And if they are too little to really sit through a book, point out the things in the book, point out the pictures, talk about the pictures, talk about everything you do to expand their vocabulary. That's one of the things we see as a hurdle. Vocabulary is limited. And so we're constantly trying to figure out ways to increase vocabulary for our students. You know, we live in a very rural area. They don't get to see a lot of different things. So it's something I can't emphasize enough, is just to talk and read as much as you can with your child.
1: Okay. And I will say, I did that a lot with my boys and my granddaughter, who's now in college, but you'll never regret it.
0: Never. No.
1: Never.
0: No.
1: It's some special memories of just reading, and some of the favorite books that still, like Where the Wild Things Are, and some of those, all the Dr. Seuss books. But they just stick with me even as an adult now. And I just encourage families and to do that.
0: And
1: just
0: reread, and reread.
1: Right.
0: Yes, you can't read a book too many times.
1: No, and it just kind of sinks into the child's brain, all that, and that cuddling of having them on your lap or right beside you. It's just like nothing else.
0: Yes, I wish we could somehow get parents to see how important that is. You know, life's busy. It's hard, too. It is. But, you know, just 10, 15 minutes a day even can make a world of difference in your
1: child. Well, it's a good thing, too, like in the olden days, like when we were young or our kids were young, we would do it before bed.
0: Right.
1: So it was like a wind down time. But now with screens, that is so much a part of the fabric of most every day
2: just to be able to put those down and spend some one-on-one time face-to-face.
0: Yes, yes. Yeah. And that's been a battle that I have noticed with my grandson, who is only two, and it's already a battle. Every time he sees a phone or he's drawn to it, mm-hmm. and it's scary how young they are drawn to it. So that's a battle I'm fighting at home. I'm like, no phone, you know, we'll do something else and just try to distract him. But so many parents think they see the technology as a learning tool, and it can be somewhat of a learning tool, but there's such an addiction to it that we see here at school that I would encourage parents to not use technology at all until they are at least 7 or 8, maybe, mm-hmm. And then minimally, you know, very, very little. But and that's what I'm concerned about, is that it's seen too often as a learning tool.
1: And they're seen as a learning tool, and it's also seen as, well, everybody else is doing it. And so if I don't do it, then I'm keeping something from my child, you know, and harming my child, but you're really protecting
0: your protecting child. Them. Exactly. That's
1: you're protecting them, but... Yeah. I see it like in schools that for the very young, like the Montessori type schools.
0: Yes.
1: You know, where they just play.
0: Yes.
1: And that's really amazing because that's how they learn.
0: That's how they learn, through play,
1: They learn to stack blocks and learn to color, and they make mistakes and they learn to correct them and all, but they don't learn that on a tablet or on a phone.
0: Right.
1: So... this is very much a big deal of what I think, too. It's just be with your children in person. Take them outside. Read them a book. Whatever. Cook. That's what a cool thing. Cook. Kids love that.
0: Yes.
1: Let them stir stuff. And, of course, a lot of people don't cook.
0: Right.
1: So it's... Yeah. But even if you can make macaroni and cheese out of the box.
0: Yes.
1: And let them stir.
0: And that's all they need to
1: They just need to stir. Yeah. So that's an encouragement that I have, for sure.
0: I was out the other day with my grandson just picking up sticks out of the yard. He loved it. He had a ball. You know, they don't need a lot of things. They just need to be with you and interacting with you and interacting with the environment around them. And they learn a lot more from that than you think.
1: I think they do, too. I remember when I was young, one of the things, I wasn't real young because I couldn't have done it, but I guess way I would occupy myself with, I would make houses of cards and try to balance them just so. And and that was so much fun, but it was so hard. But it just, and there are many good toys out there, but they're also just sticks.
0: Yes.
1: And mud and rocks.
0: Yes. Kids love rocks.
1: They love rocks. Goodness. So, my special guest today has been Mitzi Fry, principal of Saltville Elementary, and she is just giving us lots of insight from her years of experience, and it's so encouraging. I've got 2 or 3 minutes. What would you say to parents and grandparents and aunts and uncles and great-grandparents? Just in 2 or 3 minutes, what would you say?
0: Just to repeat what I've said earlier, read to your child. Spend time with your child. Do not let your child have technology until they are probably 7 or 8 or minimally. It's hard to do on a minimal basis, though, because then they're just drawn to it. So I would encourage you to keep the technology away from your child and go outside with them, just walk with them and talk with them. And I told one of my friends, she was asking me that very question. I said, just when you're doing laundry, just talk about what you're doing. Talk about each piece of clothes, what you're doing with it, where you're putting it. Those things, those conversations, they learn a lot from.
1: Well, they do, and that precious time together.
0: Yes.
1: I have memories of my mom, and I'm sure you do too, my dad, and special times of learning. And it wasn't when we were really watching TV. Back then, it was watching TV.
0: Right.
1: But it was really just doing things.
0: Right. Doing things. And that's what you remember. That's what they take with them. Yes.
1: That's true. Well, is there anything coming up that we should know about in the next
2: Well, we have a few days, well, a lot of days that school left.
0: Yes.
2: But what goes on here in the summer? Are there any summer programs?
0: We have a summer school. We used to have an after school and a summer program, but we don't no longer have that program. We do summer school, but the end of our year is very, very busy. Mm-hmm. We do a big SOL kickoff. We celebrate before the SOLs, all our hard work we've done this mm-hmm. year, and the kids get time to get some energy out. And then after SOLs, we just tell the kids, work hard. That's all we expect. Work hard, and mm-hmm. you will have fun when it's over. So
2: that's right.
0: Lots of fun coming up.
2: Oh, indeed, indeed. Well, again, my guest today is Mincy Frye, principal of Saltville Elementary in Saltville, Virginia. 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Thank you for tuning in with us. Thank you, Mincy.
0: Thank you.
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7: Hello, friend. I'm Zach Holt, and this has Come to the Table. Some of our most intimate conversations happen around the kitchen table. Walls crumble as space is created to know one another more deeply when we simply pull up a chair, let down our guard, and be who we are, where we are. In our time together, we'll step into the shoes of others, offering recovery stories of redemption, offering support and connections for those in need, and coming together as a community starving for revival in our region. So if you're hungry, you came to the right place. Well, friend, you are in for a wonderful treat today. We are in the studio connecting with Brother Chad Roberts from Preaching Christ Church in Kingsport. Chad, can you say hi?
8: Oh, thank you for having me today, Zach. I'm so excited about our conversation. Oh, it's going to be fun.
7: Oh, man, it's a blessing to get to have you. We also have Tom King here in the studio.
9: Hello, everyone. I'm certainly glad to be here with you, Zach. And Brother Chet.
7: So I feel like I'm
8: Hello, Tom.
7: Surrounded by some amazing men of God in my life. It's such an honor. So, Chad, I want to hear you share your story. Our program, our ministry, our heartbeat is the power of the stories and the way they connect and they create these points of access as we hear the hearts of others. And so we'd love to just hear for a little bit about... Yeah. Where you've come from, what you've been through, and where you're at now.
8: Well, you know, my story is somewhat unique, but I think your listeners, like myself, at some point, at some place in their life, they have questioned, have I done the right thing? Have I upset God? Have I sinned in a way? Have I angered him? That's how I felt when I suddenly went blind at the age of 38. You know, I was in Central America training pastors. I mean, I was on a mission trip, right? I wasn't out doing sinful things. I wasn't out in worldly things. I was doing, you know, work for the Lord. And we climbed this high mountain. It was oddly enough, Zach, we were going to the top of a Christian radio tower.
7: Oh, wow.
8: And when I got to the top of that tower, unfortunately, blood vessels burst behind my eye. And that led to two failed surgeries where they accidentally tore my retina. And then 15 months later, I was completely blind. So, you know, here I am in the prime of life and I have four young children. You can imagine the pressure it put on my wife and kids. You can imagine the questions. You know, could I go on pastoring a growing in a thriving church? Could I go on preaching when I can't even see to read a Bible? There were just more questions than what I had answers. But the greatest question that my family and my faith had to wrestle through is, how is God good even when life isn't? Mm-hmm. And so I tell people today, and your listeners, I think, will understand, blindness may be unique to me, but suffering is common to every single Christ follower. And it's because we're called to it. We're appointed to it. And my job today is to help people. That's my job as a blind pastor, is to help people trust a God you can't see, to help people find faith in their struggles.
10: Wow. I could just listen to that all day. That was awesome. That was awesome. It's so powerful. And, I think so often and folks we encounter and work with in different contexts, there is this prevailing thought that if I do good things, I get a good life.
8: Yep.
10: And the reality of the beauty of how God moves is that often suffering and glory are two sides of the same coin, and how he's made known through those hardships and through those struggles and through those trials, and what a blessing it is to others who are able to be comforted by this message.
8: Well, that's a great way of saying it. I've never heard it put that way, and I like that because, you know, I found myself, you remember the story in the Bible of the blind man that when the disciples came upon him, remember what they said? Who sinned?
10: Yeah.
8: His parents?
10: Yeah.
8: Was it him?
10: Good call.
8: What caused this?
10: Yeah.
8: And I think that's just our humanity. And, you know, I had some of that too where, you know, when I went blind, I had to, you know, I found myself saying, God, what did I do? Why am I going through this? I just think that's, you know, the natural part of our humanity. And that's where we need the truth of Scripture to bring clarity, to understand God's not angry with us. God's not abandoned us. God's not making us go through a difficult time. No, he has purpose to it, and God doesn't waste anything.
10: There's a story at the John's telling of the feeding of the 5,000, and at the conclusion of that powerful story, Jesus says something unique to John, and he says, "Gather the pieces that are left over; let nothing be wasted." Mm-hmm. And it's the beautiful economy of God that he repurposes even the broken pieces to use them for something really, really beautiful.
8: Amen.
10: So how has the shape of your ministry shifted and changed over the past 8 years?
8: Oh, that's such a great question. You know, unfortunately, I look back at how I led with eyesight, and I shudder when I think about how I was so self-reliant. I was so self-sufficient. And when God put me in a position of blindness, you know, I have no choice. I have to depend on others now. I can't, you know, God has placed me in a position of dependence. And, you know, truthfully, it's one of the greatest blessings of blindness. Mm-hmm. I went so fast, and I went so, you know, I tell people today, I look back, I was sinfully busy, sinfully. And when my life came to this grinding halt, well, that's when I discovered, that's when I saw, oddly enough blind, it's when I saw for the first time Psalm 23:2. He makes me to lie down in green pastures. And now I tell you, you know, I walk in a contentment. I walk in a peace. I walk even in a productivity that I never knew existed with eyesight. And it's because God's given me this great gift of blindness.
10: I love how you describe it as a gift. You know, when so many perhaps would consider it a curse or an affliction, or and how beautifully, you know, you frame that. One of the things when we had an opportunity to chat in your office a couple months ago that was really sticky is you said that, you know, being blind, I can't prejudge anyone. You know, and our ministry deals largely with folks who have been prejudged. You take a look at some of our guys, and you know, might clutch your purse, you know, or might lock your door if they walk it outside. But there's that beautiful liberation of being free from that, and really being able to hear someone's heart. And I that one thing out of all was just, I was like, that is a really beautiful way to frame it, you know, because so many people feel judged and cast out, left out, you know, forsaken and forgotten. And God's given you an opportunity to do that. And I would love to grow to a place of maturity where I don't have any of that left in me, that prejudgment. So you speak so well. Have you ever thought about writing a book, Chad?
8: It has been a dream.
10: It has been a dream. So you've got one you've just finished up. It's coming out. Yeah. Why don't you tell us a little bit about that? What inspired it, and kind of the heartbeat of it?
8: Oh yes. Well, you know, as I'm sure many of your listeners know, that in today's world, I mean, you can't just write a book and send it to a publisher, right? They'll throw it in the trash faster than you can even mail it to them. So you have to have an agent. You got to have a literary agent. And I didn't know that world, and I didn't know how all that worked. And just through divine providence, just, you know, exactly what Jesus said. Mm-hmm. He'll set us before doors. Isn't that what he said?
10: That's right.
8: That no man can open and no man can shut. And God set me before a door with a publisher, and I wrote a book called Blind Faith, Seeing God Through Darkness. And Lifeway and B&H Publishing, they're such great ministry partners, and they published this book. It released nationwide on March the 10th of 2026, and it's just been out not very long, but already making such a great impact in so many lives.
10: Do you have a favorite chapter or a favorite part of the book?
8: I do. You know, Lifeway kept saying, you know, Chad, you know, we want more of your story. And again, you know, don't let me misspeak here. They are the best ministry partners I could have ever asked for. But I would tell them, I understand, you know, I'll sprinkle some of my story through it. I'll sprinkle some lessons and principles I've learned. But my life doesn't teach anyone how to suffer well. Mm-hmm. It's the scriptures that teach us how to suffer well. And it was deeply important to me that every single chapter be rooted in the pages and the truth of the Bible, because that's what guides us and teaches us. I tell people all the time, in my own suffering, I found a well of grace, and it's completely sustained me. And all I am, all this book is just a guide to that exact same well. And so that's what I wanted to do. And probably my favorite chapter, because it covers Joseph and Job and Paul and Jesus, all these great examples of suffering. But my favorite was probably more of an obscure person that most people haven't thought about his suffering. And that's the man with the withered hand.
10: Yeah.
8: That was chapter 8. I called it Embarrassed by Jesus. And that was probably my favorite chapter.
10: So you took different folks who have suffered in scripture. There's plenty, aren't there?
8: Oh yes.
10: And use that kind of as the backbone of it. And I love that. I really, really do. The stories of Job is so compelling. And we have our men's discipleship meetings on Wednesday night. And last night we were talking about the section in Job where God is saying, you know, where were you when I formed the foundations of the earth, and where were you when, and just the beautiful way that God kind of puts Job humbly in his place. But one of the things I love about Job's story, and it's so relatable, is that God doesn't speak to Job until chapter 38. When he speaks to God, God speaks to Job from out of the whirlwind, from in the midst of the storm. And so sometimes we want so desperately and fiercely for the storm to stop. And that storm didn't stop right then for Job, but God spoke out of it. And it's like, if we can just hear his whisper in the midst of everything that's going on in our lives, it anchors us and it reassures us that it's like Billy Graham says, it's all going to turn out all right, you know.
8: Absolutely. I think my favorite verse in Job is chapter 23, verses 9 and 10. You know, Job said, I looked for God. I looked ahead, I looked behind, I looked to my right, my left, and he couldn't find God. But in verse 9, and how many of us so often we feel that way? We just don't feel God near us. And that's how Job felt. But in verse 9, he said, but he knows the path that I take. And I love that because, you know, times that I can't make sense of what God's doing. I don't understand why he's allowing the things he is, or I don't feel him as near me as what I think I should. I can have faith. I can have confidence. God knows the path I'm on. He sees right where, God has me right on track. And then, of course, you know, he says in verse 10, when I've been tried, I'll come forth purer than gold. And that's what God does in our lives.
2: Amen.
10: That refining, First Peter picks up later too, how the suffering refines us. It's amazing stuff. So when you look at the shape and the heart and the focus of the ministry that you're leading now, do you feel that earlier you spoke a little bit about before you experienced blindness, struggles with some delegation and kind of things of that nature. Would you say that where you are now is healthier because of what you've walked through?
8: Yes. I think one of the things that suffering produces in our life, and it's something that we don't talk about a great deal in church, but for me, one of the hard lessons that I had to really walk through is learning emotional maturity, not just spiritual maturity, but emotional maturity. How do you respond when life is out of control? What is our reactions when, you know, what we've prayed so desperately for doesn't turn out the way we thought it could or the way we thought it should? And our emotional responses to that, not just the circumstance, but the people around our lives. You know, one of the things that I try to be very transparent with, my wife and I, we have an amazing marriage. We've always had a great marriage. But I didn't realize the trauma that I was walking through. I didn't realize the trauma it was putting my family through. You know, I was just putting my head down and trying to go Sunday to Sunday.
10: Sure.
8: I was trying to learn how to preach without notes and without being able to read. And I didn't see the trauma my family was facing. And people ask me, you know, what would you do different today? And I would immediately put us in Christian counseling. Immediately. Because there's some things you just don't need to walk through life alone with. And so, you know, we've come on the other side of this thing, and it's not like we were just, you know, in this place of divorce or nothing like that. It was that I had to learn when I couldn't control. You know, Sadie says this all the time, and I love this. She says, often the opposite of faith is not doubt. The opposite of faith is control.
10: Yes, that's so crazy.
8: And
10: yes,
8: when I can't control something, then what happens? Yeah. Do I shut down? Do I explode? You know, everybody has a different response. Do I stonewall? Do I just grow quiet? And for me, I withdrew. I didn't want to go anywhere. I didn't want to leave the comfort of what little comfort I had. I didn't want to leave it. And there was just an emotional toll that we took. And now, you know, someone asked me not long ago, they said, what's the hardest lesson you've learned as a pastor? And this is the hardest lesson, is that there are good people, there are even godly people that are not emotionally mature, that are not emotionally healthy. And those are the people who end up hurting others. And I had to grow in that. That was part of my discipleship, part of my spiritual growth was emotional maturity.
10: You know, whenever we moved into our our present space for 117 Discipleship back in September, and it was an opportunity for us to kind of recalibrate and make some shifts. And one of the things that that we observed is we had focused so much on equipping men for calling that we had perhaps overshadowed the necessity of deeply formed Christian character and walking in integrity. And so we developed a 6-month pathway of just incredibly deep, rich spiritual formation. And we used the example of the iceberg that is only seen 5, 7, 8% above the surface, and so much of it is in the darkness of the deep sea, and so kind of trudging in those depths with the guys, and it has borne so much fruit from helping them to be emotionally healthy, because hurt people will hurt people, you know, and sometimes it's easy to slip into ministry mode and not look at my own stuff. Yeah. And then accidentally, unintentionally, you know, we can put ourselves in a position to wound others or to use ministry as a means of medicating, instead of ministry being simply shining the light of Jesus and bringing healing. We can actually work against what God is trying to do.
8: That's so right.
10: I love your heart in
8: that's right. And you know, that's something my wife would love it if she was sitting here right now, because she would be like, hey, I taught him that. But she tells me, you know, she told me so much. Intent does not negate impact.
10: Yeah.
8: And that's where, like you're saying, you know, we flip into ministry mode, and then we don't realize, you know, the damage that sometimes we can do and unintentionally.
10: Sure.
8: And that's where I was, you know, if I was checked out or I was reclusive or, you know, if I was withdrawn or I was quiet and I just shut down, you know, I didn't do that on purpose. Mm-hmm. And that's how I would feel. You know, I'm not doing that on purpose. And you know, that's where she would tell me, intent doesn't negate impact. Mm-hmm. Oh boy, she would be so proud. She'd be clapping for me right now.
10: Oh, and I chuckled when you shared about the opposite of faith isn't doubt, it's control. We literally just, our guys talked, we talked about that, the exact thing, those exact words last night. And it was just, it's funny to hear you say that. I love how the Lord will sometimes just bring things from different witnesses and different spaces. Mm. And it's beautiful. It's beautiful. So what are you, you are partnering with us on the Tri-Cities Community Prayer Breakfast. We're super excited, coming up on May the 18th, to have you with us. How'd you get roped into that? I don't know if I was part of that conversation.
8: Well, we've got a mutual friend named Doug Tweed, and Doug got me in contact with what is now a wonderful friend, Tom King. And when I met Tom, I tell you, what a kingdom-minded brother. And he has just truly become one of my great friends, and I'm just so honored to know him. And so that's how I got connected to the Tri-Cities Prayer Committee, and the great team there is all through Tom.
10: Mm-hmm. You know, I would, and I'll make him blush, but Tom, I think, has a spiritual gifting on his life of being an evangelist, and I mean that not only in the sense of someone who shares the good news regularly, but evangelist is a connector of people, a connector of kingdom people, and ministries that have been multiplied because of Tom's work behind the scenes to put this person with this person and pull this person into that conversation. And only heaven knows the true depth and impact of all of Tom's wonderful activities through the years.
8: Well, if I had known that I could have hung out with both Zach and Tom today, I would have called an Uber up to where you guys are. I would have got there one way, or hitchhiked or something.
10: Oh, such a blessing. Such a blessing. So what do you have? You've put your book came out on March the 10th. Folks can get that. Amazon, Mm-hmm. Barnes & Noble, those kinds of... How's that usually distributed these days?
8: Oh, it's fantastic. You know, Books A Million is actually carrying it inside their stores. I've got a book signing with Books A Million in Kingsport on June 6th. I think that's huge that a company like Books A Million would invite a Christian author to do a book signing. That's such an honor. And but yeah, it's on every major retailer. It's even in audio format for people that really aren't readers, but they want to pick it up on audio. It's available everywhere that books are sold.
10: Did you do the audio recording for your book?
8: No, you know, I wanted to because my partners at Pray.com, they've got the technology. Mm-hmm. They've got the AI capability that I could have read one sentence.
10: Isn't it wild?
8: And it could have done it all. But as of right now, Amazon does not allow any AI generated things like that to be sold on their platform. So Lifeway said, no, we can't do it. It'll come later, but not right now. But they hired a wonderful narrator, and it's just it's great what they did.
10: That's awesome. It's beautiful, the technology. You know, my wife Victoria is in she's in machine learning and artificial intelligence, and so she's on the cutting edge of all that stuff, and just brilliant mind. And it was so funny, they reached out. They're doing this, and maybe we'll talk about that in the next episode, Tom, about the Christian Community Hub and its development. But Michael Booker reached out, and he said, "Hey, would you consider, you know, being part of this?" And he was listing out kind of like what all was involved with the development of the app, and you know, the requirements and all those things. And I was like, "Mike, I got to be honest. You need to talk to Victoria." I said, "She is the one," and it's been so cool to see her shine through a gift that she had previously, you know, only been able to exercise in the corporate world, you know, through her successful career, but now being able to leverage her analytical gifting and capacity in that regard for the kingdom to help roll out a really, really innovative, cool product that's going to just connect a ton of churches together.
8: Well, what I'm waiting on is for AI to really impact fast food at drive-thrus. Mm. Yeah, I mean, I don't understand how the speakers are such terrible quality. It's like AI needs to get involved in that.
10: We can do better. We can do better. We'll write a letter to somebody. So, Chad, what are you most excited about the upcoming months ahead? Is there something you're really looking forward to, something that's really burning in your heart, something God's been showing you lately? What are you most excited about in the coming months?
8: Well, I am incredibly excited about the Tri-Cities Prayer Breakfast. This event is going to be held at Meadowview Convention Center and Conference Center in Kingsport. Mm-hmm. And I just believe that it's going to be a beautiful morning of prayer for the region. You know, I think we live in the best region of the country, and there's just so many incredible churches. There's so many people that deeply love the Lord. Yes. And, you know, I've been to so many events where, you know, we talk about prayer, but there's hardly any prayer done. And I just think that at this great prayer breakfast on May 18th, I think the Spirit of the Lord is going to be in our midst. And I think everyone that's there, I think they're going to be able to sense that the Lord is among us. Why? Because he's still walking among his candlesticks.
10: Absolutely.
8: Right? Absolutely. He walks in the midst of his candlesticks. It's going to be a beautiful thing.
10: Mm-hmm. Good stuff. Good stuff. And in our next episode that will air right before the week before the prayer breakfast, Tom is going to share a little bit more about how he came to be involved with it, and we're going to hear more from him. But Tom, do you remember how folks can purchase tickets for the prayer breakfast?
9: Yes, Brother Zach. The easiest way is to go to tricitiesprayer.com. And there will be two blue icons there, one which is sponsors, one which is tickets. And if anyone would be interested in a corporate sponsorship, you can click on the sponsors icon, and it will show the different sponsorship levels from bronze, silver, gold, platinum, diamond, and the benefits that are associated with each one of those. And we would welcome anyone who has an interest in supporting an event like this to certainly consider that possibility. Individual tickets, you can click on just tickets icon, and the tickets are $30 per person. Tables are 10 per person, so $300. And you can just pay by credit card on that site. Or if you would prefer, you can prepare a check made out to either TCCPB or Tri-Cities Community Prayer Breakfast and mail it to Tri-Cities Community Prayer Breakfast at 501 5th Street in Bristol, Tennessee, 37620.
10: That's good.
11: And, the best part, Zach, is those who attend this year, every person's going to get a free copy of Blind Faith, Seeing God Through Darkness.
9: That's right.
11: What a great gift.
10: I can't wait to read it. I'm super excited and, really, really fired up to get a chance to read it. And I'm hoping that we'll have a couple of copies left over to take into the men of the jail. That's my secret hope that we'll be able to bless them
11: now, with that. Now, Tom told me he's going to take his additional copies and put them on eBay. That's

0: to this whole circumstance in life and grown far deeper in his relationship with God is evidence of just how much, Brother Chad, you have committed your life to him no matter what happens to you. And you're a true inspiration to all of us. And I encourage everyone to come and be a part of this prayer breakfast. Get a copy of Chad's book. He's going to have an opportunity to sign those books in a reception after the prayer breakfast. And I think he's going to certainly impact a lot of people through what's going to happen on Monday, May the 18th.
1: It's going to be wonderful. I can't wait for it. I can't wait for
0: it's
1: it.
0: It's going to be great.
1: Yeah.
0: And we are going to have a music component as well.
1: We'll share more about the program and the details. Folks will get that next week. Chad, I sincerely hope this is not the last time our listeners get to be blessed by what God puts on your heart. I hope we can connect again to do this soon. And it's such an honor to have you take some time and join with us.
2: Well, thank you so much. Thank you for having me today.
1: Awesome. And Brother Tom, thank you for being here. We appreciate you.
0: My pleasure.
1: Thank you very much. And last thing I'll say before I sign off, as you were speaking, just the Lord reminded me of a quote from John Wimber, and he said, never trust a pastor without a limp. There's something beautiful about walking with a limp. And you can chew on that. It's beautiful stuff. Friend, I want to thank you so much for joining us on this episode of Come to the Table. We really hope that it's been an encouragement to your walk, perhaps even created in you a curiosity about what it could look like to surrender your life in service to the Lord. If you have any questions about your walk, about your faith, about your recovery, if there are resources that you need or support we can provide, feel free to reach out to me anytime, Zach Holt, Z. Holt, at thetableministries.com. 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Grace and peace to you, my friend.
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4: Welcome to This Conversation. I'm your host, Teresa Keller, and my guest today is Treva Randall. She's a 21-year employee of Emory and Henry University, and she runs a small and fascinating business on the side, and that's what we're going to be talking about today. Treva Randall, welcome to This Conversation.
7: Thank you for having me.
4: So, I don't know where to begin, whether to talk about Emory and Henry or your business, but I think we'll just start with the business and then get into the background later.
7: Okay.
4: Because I became a convert to your business. You tell me, what is the name of your business and what is it?
7: Blahicket Apothecary, and it's pretty much a skincare company, and I also make handmade candles.
4: All right, apothecary. I don't even know what that word means. What does that word mean? That's like you mix things up.
7: It's pretty much sticking with natural ingredients, making things that are great for your skin, safe for your skin, and, handcrafted.
4: Well, when we're talking about a business, and this is a non-commercial station, and people may think, oh, this sounds like a big commercial. It may, but I want to make it clear that no money has exchanged hands. Treva did not pay for doing this interview. In fact, I had to really convince her to talk to me about it. But Treva, I became a convert of yours on one of your skincare products, and then I discovered more stuff that you do. So let's start with my experience and let you talk about how what you do relates to that. Okay, it was winter. I had

0: my skin and the corners around my fingernails. Mm-hmm. I had Vaseline and Band-Aids on all my fingers. Mm-hmm. And a friend of mine said, you've got to try Treva's skincare stuff. You just put it on like a lotion and it cures it. And daggone, if I didn't go buy it, I'll tell you why. I'd see you at the farmer's market and I'd keep my distance because I thought that stuff probably has scents and I'm allergic to mm-hmm. scents and I'm not going close.
1: Okay.
0: So my friend said, no, and she got it for me. I didn't even have to pay for it. I don't even know how much it cost, and it was magic.
1: Well, thank
0: you. So what was that, and how does it work?
1: So that is a body cream, and I tend to make body creams in the summertime, and in the winter I will do body butters. So lately, and body butters is a product that doesn't consist of any water. It's just pure butters and oils, and with the body cream, you add, you know, it's with water. And water, of course, helps you with hydration. So you're mixing butters, oils, and water together, and it gives you some deep hydration. And it's not as greasy. So a lot of my customers tend to purchase the body creams more versus the body butters. And I, of course, love body butters, too, because when adding fragrance or any essential oils, the scent seems to stick. And it makes sure, you know, your hands and your body feel well.
0: So you're talking about mixing these oils and butters. Where do you get the oils and butters? And how does that compare to what the ingredients are in something I would buy at a store?
1: Well, I get my ingredients sourced. My shea butters are coming from a place in Atlanta and they are imported. So that saves me some money there. So I get my shea butter from a great source. And then all of my other ingredients I source online and I buy in bulk, because I also run the farmer's market and I have a online business. So I need to save money. So saving money is ordering by bulk. But I can't share all of my resources.
0: You mean you can't tell us all your secrets? Is that what
1: exactly
0: you're telling? All right, Miss Mysterious.
1: But yes.
0: All right. I have this vision of that you go home and that you have this room and mm-hmm. it's stocked with all these supplies and that you go in there and that it takes you forever to get everything ready and then you work mm-hmm. some magic. What is the process like?
1: Well, I do a number. Well, numerous amount of products. So I pretty much have to plan out my weeks because, of course, I have a day job. And this day job takes up a lot of my time. So I typically either work early in the a.m. or late in the p.m. And lately, I work quite a bit here. So I will carve out like 2 hours. So I may work on just batching all of my oils and butters and put in a container and labeling it. And I would do the same if I was making soap. So when I'm ready to create a batch, I just take my already bucket of ingredients and I can begin to blend. So it's all planned out. It's not easy. It's very time consuming, but I have a schedule of how I do things. So I don't have much playtime. I'm here to work at Emory and then I'm at home to work on other things besides housework. But I enjoy it. It is definitely a stress reliever. I've been doing it for about 18 years now, maybe 19. So
0: almost as long as you've been here.
1: Yes.
0: Where did this come from?
1: Okay, I'm glad you asked. So when I moved here, I was a lover of candles, and I remember I would drive all the way to Johnson City to Pier 1 Imports to go get candles. One weekend, I went down there, and I ran into this place. It's like a home of a business, and what the woman sold was soaps and candles. I was already diving into the candle making, and we spoke, and then I gained interest into learning how to make soap after shopping with this woman in her store. So I started out small. I would do the flea market in Abingdon, and I think it was called Boer. And I would have my candles there and a few soaps, and it was Melt and Pour. And then when Melt and Pour got too boring for me, I began to read books from the library, and I taught myself how to make my first batch. And then I would take this soap to Johnson City, the shop that I just spoke of, the owner, and have her critique my soap. And she thought I did such a great job for my first round. Now, I have a culinary background, so I went to school at Johnson & Wales, and then that's how I guess it came easy to look at a recipe and then kind of make it, you know, make it happen. So I enjoy working with recipes. I enjoy working with my hands. And one particular year, I went to a molasses festival in Independence. And there was a young lady who worked at the wine place in Abingdon on Main Street. That wine place is still there. And she told me that I should sign up for the farmers market because they were once located at the police station parking lot in Abingdon. And she told me they're building a pavilion and I should sign up for it. So I've been at that pavilion in Abingdon from year one, and I've been there ever since.
0: You've been at the Abingdon since its beginning, and then you've been here for, you said, 21 years. So you've been doing it almost all at the same time.
1: All at the same, raising five children.
0: And raising five mm-hmm. children. Raising five children?
1: Mm-hmm. Prior to moving here, I lived in a place called Goose Creek, South Carolina. It's maybe 10, 15 minutes from Charleston, South Carolina. My husband at the time, first husband, he was in the military. So that's how I ended up on this side. I'm from San Diego, California, born and raised. And I met my first husband in San Diego. He was in boot camp. And we dated, and then we got married. And, well, I was conceived with my first child before we moved to South Carolina. And there's more to the story, but that's how I ended up in South Carolina, yeah. And then we separated, and I moved up here with five children. Well, I went to Johnson & Wales University in Charleston, South Carolina, which is a culinary school, and I thought I was going to be a restaurant owner, like a small restaurant, because I enjoy cooking as well, and I did not take that route because life happens, and my marriage didn't go well, and I thought that we should separate, and I worked at the Citadel College for 3 years and then left the Citadel, and then I went with Burger King as an assistant manager, thinking that the grass was greener on that side, but it wasn't. So then I sought work for more campus opportunities, and I interviewed as far as Columbia, South Carolina, even Ohio, and then it was here at Emory & Henry. And I can remember vaguely that when I drove up here, I said, I prayed in the parking lot of the science building, because I thought that's where the cafeteria was. And I said, Lord, it is okay if I do not get this job. And I only said that, I said, because I'm from San Diego, and you know I need to be close to water.
0: Yeah.
1: And all I saw driving up here, I can remember driving up 70, from 26 to 77 to 81, and all I saw was cow pastures, barns, and this mountains. And I'm like, oh, this is so different. But I interviewed, and I ended up getting the job. And I went through three interviews before I got the job. I said, I'll give it a few years. And a few years went to 21 years. And I met my husband here on campus. He worked for a company called Burwell. And I had no intentions of meeting anyone. I said, I'm going to be that single parent. I'm going to raise my kids.
0: Excuse us. We just had to tell Trina to quit pounding on the table while she's telling this fascinating story.
1: Okay. Let my emotions get out of the way. So,
0: yeah, I know about that boyfriend that you found who married you, and you can find him at your stand at the farmer's market. I'm telling you, in fact, a lot of time he's there and you're not.
1: When I'm not there, I'm at home creating or putting things together, because I'm here at Emory all week. Yeah. And so my only free time would be that Saturday. And a lot of times I may be just leaving the market just to go home and bring more items or make more product.
0: Yeah. Well, mm-hmm. Treva, you didn't smack me silly when I asked you that private question. I don't think you came here expecting to tell the whole world about your personal story, but it's a fascinating story.
1: Yes.
0: And I do remember when you had met Gerald mm-hmm. and this new glow came about you, and he's cute as he can be, and
1: thank you.
0: Obviously a keeper. He's very helpful to you.
1: Very helpful. And he's very helpful with helping me raise my children. So
0: Well, okay. We're off the soap category, but we'll get back to
1: okay.
0: it. My guest today is Treva Randall, and she's talking about her career here at Emory & Henry and her side business, which is, tell me the name of it again.
1: Bohicket Apothecary.
0: Bohicket? How do you spell that?
1: B-O-H.
0: Uh-huh.
1: I-C-K.
0: Uh-huh.
1: E-T.
0: Uh-huh.
1: And then Apothecary.
0: Bohicket Apothecary. Now, what in the world does that name mean?
1: All right. I'm glad you asked. So, my dad is from Johns Island, South Carolina. He's born and raised, and my dad went into the service, and he ended up in San Diego. So, when I met my first husband, I ended up meeting my dad's side of the family, and they lived off of Bohicket Road. And so, I said I would like to name, well, have some family ties into the business name.
0: And yeah. It's Bohicket Apothecary.
1: Mm-hmm.
0: And you can find Treva, well, if you're lucky, you'll find her Saturdays at the Abingdon Farmers Market. You're more likely to meet her husband, Gerald, because
1: yes.
0: she's off making the product.
1: Mm-hmm.
0: But if you're at Emory & Henry, you can find her. So what has been your career here?
1: I am in food service, obviously. I'm a retail manager, and when I started here, I started out in Van Dyke. I was a food service manager. And then my DM at the time, Michael Greenfield, felt it was fit for me to be at the Hut. So I managed the Hut, and I managed Simply to Go on the hill of McLaughlin, and as the C store, the zone that's in the Hut.
0: If you really want to meet Treva, you can come to the Hut, which is in, what's the name of that
1: Martin Brock building?
0: Martin Brock building.
1: Mm-hmm.
0: And you can meet. You can have a sighting of Treva, but get out of the way because she's busy. She's on the move.
1: Yeah,
0: she's
1: gonna get hands-on, and well, I enjoy it.
0: Well, this mm-hmm. interview is just jumping all over the place,
1: sorry.
0: And I give up on... No, it's not you. It's me. I'm trying just to keep up. We were supposed to be talking about soap.
1: Yes.
0: and hand creams.
1: Okay.
0: And you got this interest in that. Well, okay, so there's more to my story. So after I got the cream from my friend and mm-hmm. cured my fingers magically, and then the other thing that happened was, it's Monica Hoyle. People may know her. She has a show
1: yes.
0: on this, or did for many years here. But Monica Hoyle, she and I are both obsessive about recycling. And so I said something about, you know, I was kind of collecting some recyclables and trying to get all that plastic, and I wish there was a way I could use less plastic.
1: Mm-hmm.
0: And she says, well, you can get Treva's shampoo. All right, Treva. Oh, my gosh. Here's the thing, though. You are making no profit on this shampoo. I got a bar. It looks like a bar of soap. You just barely touch it to your hair,
1: mm-hmm.
0: and it suds up like crazy, and it makes your hair all fluffy and everything.
1: Yes.
0: But it's that bar is going to last me forever, so you're not going to get any more business from me. Tell me about, when did that enter the picture?
1: Okay, so I did not create the idea of the shampoo bar. It's a Sidnet bar. And it's like made with coconut surfactants. So I just learned how to make it from other makers like myself. It's been...
0: Well, you know, excuse me, but you're not really responsible for having to create it all.
1: Okay.
0: It's okay to
1: yes.
0: take an idea from somewhere else.
1: But Lush has started the whole idea of having a plastic-free shampoo. Okay.
0: God bless them. I mean,
1: yes.
0: I love this.
1: But it is great. I use it on my hair all the time. I love the way it has my roots of my hair feel. It keeps my, I have locks, so it keeps my locks nice and soft and manageable. I get repeat customers, believe it or not. They do go through that shampoo bar, and they're great for gift giving, but it's a lot of work to make those shampoo bars, and I barely can keep up with the production of those.
0: Yeah. Figure out how to mass produce those, because if they're
1: yes.
0: I mean, I know there are a lot of people who are
1: mm-hmm.
0: trying to help save the planet, and it really is a wonderful
1: mm-hmm.
0: option, and it doesn't take up much room in your showers. It's like another bar
1: no.
0: of soap.
1: No, they are wonderful.
0: Treva Watson, my guest, we're talking about heaven knows what, but let me just emphasize after that last conversation about the shampoo bar, this is a non-commercial station. There is no money exchange. This is not a commercial. It is just about my interest and
1: mm-hmm.
0: my curiosity about Treva and her business. So I want to go back to Gerald, because we talked about how he's there. You talked at the farmer's market. We talked about how busy you are. Did he know what he was getting into when he married you?
1: No, because I was doing this before I met him, of course. No, but he jumped on board, and I just wish that he can get into the lab and help me make some of these products, but he's afraid to touch or be around the chemicals.
0: Yeah.
1: And those chemicals that I'm mentioning is a like lye, and I try to tell him it's nothing to worry about, and you can't make soap without lye, so let's that be known, but he will not. Okay. But he'll help me. He'll support me by being out there.
0: Hey, listen, I'm his biggest fan. Now, you give him a break. He does not have to get in there and help you with
1: right.
0: make it. He's doing everything else.
1: Yes.
0: Okay, well, since we've just gotten into your personal life, tell me about the five kids. Mm-hmm. How old are they now? And because you said he's helping raise them.
1: Yes.
0: So tell us about the kids.
1: Okay, well, they're all grown now. One is 33, and I have a daughter. He's my son. And I have a daughter that is 30, and I have another daughter who's 28, and I have twin girls who are 26. So I have four girls and one son. Yes.
0: Four girls and one son. Mm-hmm. Now, you said he helped raise them. They were already grown when he came. How long has he been in the picture?
1: So I was here 21. We've been together 18.
0: Oh,
1: that
0: I
1: time
0: didn't realize
1: flew by.
0: Been, oh boy,
1: yes.
0: That does fly by because I can remember your alls connecting, and mm-hmm. that was seemed like yesterday to me. But everything
1: we dated a long time before we got married. We've only been married 7 years. I was not planning to get married twice.
0: Yeah, mm-hmm. Well, I think nobody is plans it. And
1: no.
0: The first time you always think it's going to last, and then,
1: yes.
0: like you said, life
1: mm-hmm.
0: happens and you can't help it. So, what are those kids doing?
1: So, I have a son. He went into the service, and he is now living in Johnson City. So, he's out of the service with a medical disability, and he's also a student at ETSU. And then I have my second daughter is living in Colorado. She was in Richmond for quite some time. Did I mention that she went to VCU?
0: No, you didn't.
1: Okay. So she went to VCU as a biology major and now is living in Colorado pursuing more schooling. And my third daughter is in Petersburg, and she went to VSU, and she wanted to go into agricultural animal science. Hope I'm saying it right, but she dropped out, and now she's just working, and she's working at a hospital. She's hoping to go back to school someday, but right now she's content with just working. And then I have my twins. One of the twins is going to school as a nursing student, and she's actually a CNA. She works as a CNA, and she's home with me. And then I have another daughter who got married and moved to Louisiana. And her husband is an ex-Marine, and she's just working.
0: And what life lessons had you learned that you passed on to these kids, Treva?
1: Get their education and do well. And I've always talked to them about financial responsibility, teaching them how to save. They're pretty responsible. The twins were very trying at home, you know, going through high school, but they made it out okay. I didn't really have troubled children.
0: Well, then you were, you were a good mom. Now, this is the question of the era for some people. There is this new trend for parents to be, it's called gentle parenting, and there are very few limits and rules and boundaries. What were you like as a disciplinarian?
1: Oh, I didn't play. There was, I did not play, so, because my parents didn't play with me.
0: They were tough on you? Your parents were?
1: Well, yeah, my dad did not
0: Did play. You ever get in trouble?
1: Yeah, I did.
0: Oh, what'd you do, Treva?
1: Skip school. Yes, I did not really like school, but when I graduated from high school, I realized how much school is important. So I chose culinary school because I wanted to do something of interest. I did not want to go to a traditional four-year college then. But if I can turn back the times, I probably would have pursued nursing or teaching. I love being around young children, and I love caring for others. So I would have chose those two if I had to go back to school.
0: Yeah. Mm-hmm. Well, let's finish up the discipline thing. You said
1: okay.
0: you didn't play. What pushed you the most with your kids? When did you just really crack down on them, and how?
1: My son. He felt like he can pretty much do what his friends would do. And can I say that here?
0: Sure.
1: Like smoking.
0: No smoking in Treva's household.
1: No smoking. Not cigarette now. I'm not talking
0: okay.
1: about cigarettes.
0: We're talking pot. Oh, listen.
1: Yes.
0: These days,
1: oh, yes.
0: I think you can say that.
1: Okay.
0: Yes.
1: Yeah. So he tried me with that, and I was like, absolutely not here.
0: Yeah.
1: So, And I can't say that he stopped, but he sure did not bring that around the home.
0: Treva, we really don't have to get very, you know, you can hold the line on the personal if you want
1: to. Okay, thank you.
0: Bit.
1: Yes.
0: You don't have to answer everything I ask.
1: Yeah, okay. But other than that, they have been pretty good. I just wish that they listened when I say go to school right out of high school, because it makes it so much more easier.
0: Yeah.
1: Like go to college right after high school. But
0: well, here's another thing that I bet has happened with you, because you work at the Hut and it's full of students all the time. And I'll bet that you have really close connection with some of the students who go through here. Tell us about some of that.
1: Yeah, it's nice. And it's nice to stay in touch, you know, once they graduate as well.
0: I have a story for you about you. We had a student, I'll even say his name. His name was Rince Green.
1: Oh, yes.
0: Look, you remember Rince. And there was something that he needed to do as a student. And he told me that he couldn't because he was working for you and he had to work.
1: Uh-huh.
0: And I called you up. And you told him that he had to go to the, whatever it was, a seminar or something.
1: Yes.
0: So you didn't play with
1: him.
0: No. You were like, you got to go do that.
1: No, this is your college experience, yes.
0: Yeah.
1: Yeah.
0: And he's off being, he was a newspaper editor for a long time.
1: Wow.
0: And now I think he's more on a marketing communication side for a nonprofit organization. He's up in the D.C. area.
1: Awesome.
0: And people who are listening to this radio show are going, what the heck is going on here? Is this just, we're eavesdropping on a personal conversation, which is really the truth. But anyway, tell us another student story.
1: There was a student, Rainmaker, and he was from Richmond. He was a football player, and he came from a single home, and he just had a rough way to go. Like, whenever he did work for me, and I can remember him sending every paycheck he earned to his mother. But he only made it, he only been with us for a year, and then he decided to go into the service. But I truly missed him. He was very hardworking. He was a great football player.
0: Yeah.
1: And I heard he did well academically, and he just retired from the service.
0: So you're still in touch?
1: Well, I've spoke with him off and on, but not, you know. He's married now. He has children.
0: Yeah.
1: But yes, I just love to see that he had made it.
0: Yeah.
1: Mm-hmm.
0: Well, that's the wonderful thing about this place. When you watch people come through, you watch young kids grow into adults. And then when you're lucky, you get to keep up with what they do over their careers. And so I'm sure you have a lot of those.
1: Yes. And then we have Fred George. I remember him when he was a freshman.
0: Oh.
1: Yes.
0: Fred George. Oh, and I had him as a student. Fred George is now the dean of students at Emory and Henry University.
1: Yes.
0: Yes.
1: Yes, it makes me
0: feel
1: a little
0: older. So what do you remember about him?
1: I remember him as a football player. I also remember him as being a leader. And I remember there was a time where him and a group of his friends, I don't know if it was every Monday or every Friday, they would walk in, dress down, tie, slacks and dress shoes, and they chose that one day a week to be dressed professionally. They were always top tier. And then some of his friends is like working for they're just doing well. All of his friends that he was in class with are all doing well.
0: I love watching him in his role now, and we knew him when. You know, believe it or not, my guest here is Treva Randall. We were supposed to be talking about soap and her business called
1: Bo Hickett Apothecary.
0: And it doesn't matter what you call it. You can find her at the Abingdon Farmers Market. And I guess that's, you said online, so if they search for Bo Hickett.
1: BoHickettApothecary.com.
0: BoHickettApothecary.com, and that's B as in boy, O-H-I-C-K-E-T.
1: Mm-hmm.
0: Bo Hickett Apothecary. And you will find, just run down the products for us and what you would say about why they're good. Do your pitch. And this is not a paid announcement. This is just for human interest.
1: Mm-hmm.
0: Tell us about your products.
1: Okay. So I make soaps, and my soaps are made the old original way. I don't make any shortcuts. I use olive oil. I use rice bran. I use some shea butter. And I mean, that's it. Of course, with the lye mixture. And the soaps are wonderful. They are a nice size. They're not small like you see traditional bars. I hand cut them myself. I make lotions with all great ingredients, butters and oils. I make lotion, I make natural deodorants, I make laundry detergent, I make sugar scrub. I make a variety of things. But my most favorite products is my soaps, my candles, and my natural deodorant.
0: And you didn't mention natural deodorant?
1: Shampoo bars.
0: And you didn't mention the shampoo bars.
1: There's so many products, but I don't make anything that I do not like. So if that tells you anything, I'm very passionate about what I do.
0: All right. Mm-hmm. Well, I'm passionate about the fact that you agreed to talk to me, and I'm passionately grateful that you didn't smack me silly for some of the questions and some of the personal stuff you shared with us. But that's the way Treva is. She's open and high quality herself. Treva Randall.
1: Yes.
0: Thank you, Treva, for being with me.
1: Thank you for having me.
0: You're listening to this conversation. 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
5: 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The show explores the many ways in which people are joining energies and resources to grow the economy and improve lives throughout the region. Here is your host for Together to Get There, Dirk Moore.

0: guess I see entrepreneurship is not something that students will necessarily do on day one after they graduate. I think they do need some experience working, and that new idea comes typically from working a little bit in a community, because you got to recognize the need, right? You have to see gaps. But once that idea hits them, what I would hope that our graduates have is the confidence to know how to start that process, and to know who to reach out to, and all those things take more connections with the community that you're thinking about starting a business in.
1: An economics professor committed to connecting business education to community and broader opportunity now serves as the new dean of the School of Business at Emory Henry University. Dr. Deborah Spencer, who has taught economics at Emory Henry University since 2014, envisions a business education at Emory Henry that prepares students for business leadership as they confront the challenges and opportunities in regional communities. As someone who has worked to unite academics and communities around the world, Spencer hopes to pursue learning opportunities with regional businesses eager to share their expertise with business majors. And I'm in the studio today with Deborah Spencer. Thank you for being here, Deborah. Welcome to the show.
0: Well, thank you, and thanks for having me.
1: You are now the Dean of the School of Business at Emory Henry. What does it feel like to have that title?
0: A little daunting, if I'm going to be honest. It feels like an incredible opportunity and responsibility.
1: The School of Business, I don't think, has ever been led by a female. Well, I'll take that back. There have been women who have served as interim deans. I guess, interested in knowing what it means to be leading a School of Business for you at a liberal arts university.
0: I think, for me, where business leadership maybe has gone awry is in our obsession with thinking of shareholders only and making shareholder value the only goal, both in the classroom when you're teaching and in terms of management style. And so I don't know if that is a female trait or not, but I think because it does require you to consider the larger community, to think as a stakeholder, and so meaning that you're not only concerned about people who've bought shares in your company, but you're also thinking about how your business and how what you do impacts your employees, the community that you work in, the supply chain that you rely on. All of those factors come into thinking. And maybe in some sense, women as leaders in households typically have lots of pots boiling and are constantly having to, right, keep everything running well. And so perhaps that's some influence on what I think about in terms of business and what I think it needs moving forward.
1: I think Emory Henry, of course, puts a lot of emphasis, maybe not intentionally or directly, on the stakeholder model, because it's an institution that's devoted to community. So the idea of looking at business through the lens of community seems to make sense for us. Is that what your thoughts are about this position and its the role of the School of Business?
0: That's a good way to think about it. I've been in academia for a long time, and so we do tend to, I'm looking at my students thinking, I'm sending you out to a world, a place that's not just a job, right? It's also a community. So we try to build in our students that sense of community and some ethical behaviors that make community more important than just the bottom line. So, yes.
1: I'm wondering if you think that schools of business perhaps have a greater salience these days because of the thought that maybe some businesses in our world are too large, and there is not a sense of entrepreneurship for small business that is being nurtured enough, and that maybe schools of business need to be working in that realm more.
0: Well, that's another good point. I do feel like when you when you refer to us as a liberal arts institution with a school of business, I think sometimes people separate those two, that somehow you lose the liberal arts when you walk into the building that says school of business over it, right?
1: Mm-hmm.
0: But I think one of the unique features at Emory and Henry University is that we have liberal arts professors in the School of Business. In other words, they've been trained more broadly, and they have tools for research, et cetera, that are often used in the social sciences. But I'm seeing more and more business research that absolutely reflects the research methods, et cetera, that you see in, you know, traditionally liberal arts majors like, you know, sociology, economics, political science. So I think there is an opportunity in our own school to really leverage the knowledge of our students by using those social science methods with a stakeholder perspective in our education.
1: Do students understand the difference between stakeholder and shareholder?
0: Not always. And in fact, I just completed an international finance class where the authors of our book said early on that they were taking a shareholder approach. And I stopped and said to my students, I don't like this approach, and told them why. And then as we went through the semester looking at different topics, I would often add from a stakeholder perspective. So I think that was new to them.
1: Well, somebody who advocates for a shareholder perspective say about or disagree with when it comes to a stakeholder perspective? Is it the thought that maybe a stakeholder-focused business can't make money?
0: I typically say if you don't have a focus, which is profit, that you will start wandering too much, right? That's one idea, that you will lose money. And that one particular business can't save the environment, for example. But I think that's kind of one of those straw man arguments. It's not really the argument people make from a stakeholder perspective. What they're saying is that you consider the environment when you're running your business. Mm-hmm. And maybe you don't dump the chemicals in the river at midnight, you know. And it might cost you to dispose of that in a more ethical and legal way, but it doesn't mean that it's going to ruin your business, right?
1: It might conceivably save your business if you're understanding those limitations and the threats that come with not considering a stakeholder perspective. The costs of cleanup, for example, or the costs of fines associated with that kind of an approach. So it seems like just in terms of business and profits, it makes sense to be aware of the ramifications of your business on the society in which it operates.
0: Yeah, absolutely. And I also think I feel like, you know, many of our students are going to be working at smaller institutions and businesses, not so much, you know, gigantic firms, although that's possible. Oftentimes I think of the stakeholder primarily as your workers. And, you know, how do you, if you're on the management team, how do you approach your workers? How do you think about them? Do you include them in your decision making? Or are you going on a top-down kind of hierarchical approach, which is more typical in a shareholder environment, because you've got one goal, profit. So there's typically one way to do that, and the manager comes and tells you how to do that.
1: I'm talking today with Dr. Deborah Spencer. She is the new dean of the School of Business at Emory and Henry University. We're talking about her approach to leadership of that school. Deborah, I want to talk a little bit more about community, but from the perspective for which you have a lot of experience, and that's sort of an international perspective. You've done a lot of work internationally in your work as a professor of economics. Talk to me about what you hope to bring to the School of Business that is influenced by your experience in working internationally.
0: I have been on the board of directors for a group called Peace Work for a couple decades. I'm not on there now, but we spent our time bringing together professors who wanted to take classes of students abroad. And so we organized trips for them abroad that were organized around a theme. So if you were teaching environmental science, maybe you went to Belize and worked in the rainforest. So we would listen to the professor, listen to what they wanted their students to learn, and then we would connect with people we knew around the world who had a need for that particular problem to be solved. So it was fascinating that way. But in terms of thinking about that experience here and at Emory and Henry University, I feel like we can do a better job of learning from the community around us, and particularly from business leaders. You know, what are the critical problems you're trying to solve right now, and can we put together a group of students studying in the classroom, right? Can we put you two together and come up with some ideas? I don't think our students are going to solve every problem. I'm not saying that, but I think our students have opportunities to learn from leaders, local leaders, right, who are facing problems right now. Mm-hmm. And they can hear what those problems are, think about the ideas they're learning in the classroom, and come to maybe a deeper understanding of what's happening. And our local business leaders have a chance to help advance the knowledge of our students. I think it's a win-win.
1: It's interesting that you talk, though, about problem solving. If you take classes in business, you're often encouraged to think about what problem your business solves. What is it that you're trying to do, not just for your pocketbook, but maybe what you're trying to do for the community through the needs that that community has? And I think we forget that sometimes in business education, that businesses are problem solvers. They're seeing a need and they're trying to meet it. And so when you talk about talking to community leaders, that's a form of business research to talk about what the needs are. So in that respect, I feel like this idea of shareholder versus stakeholder becomes sort of a moot point, because businesses are already in the field of solving problems, are already looking at what's going on in their communities and how they can contribute to a solution that also happens to be profitable.
0: You're hitting on something that I actually believe, and that is, I guess we talk about shareholder and stakeholder because you have to think about it as different categories. But I think in the long run, and now I'm sounding like an economist, but in the long run, I think that the stakeholder approach is more profitable.
1: Mm-hmm. Yeah, and from a communications and public relations perspective, being a good stakeholder suggests you're being a better member of your community.
0: Absolutely.
1: And that has implications.
0: And people care about that.
1: Yeah. But it sounds like, though, you're very much interested in the community. And how can Emory and Henry maybe distinguish its School of Business with that emphasis? Is there some ideas that you have, maybe some real practical approaches that you're hoping to pursue with students in reaching out to the community?
0: I am talking right now with the administration about creating kind of a capstone experience for our seniors, whereby we put them in groups. And you have to keep in mind, the School of Business has several different majors, right? We have media and communications, we have finance, we have accounting, we have economics, and we have the business administration. So that's five different perspectives. Mm-hmm. If we can take students from each of these perspectives and put them in groups and pair them with a business leader in the community that has a problem that like the students to wrestle with, or you know, help them advance. We're thinking about doing some type of activity like that so that our students get that real world experience, but we also are asking our community leaders to contribute to the knowledge of our graduates.
1: It wasn't too long ago that, and this is why I think this discussion is important. It wasn't too long ago that this business administration department, as it was known at Emory Henry, really did have a very shareholder approach to business education. And the leaders of the department at the time were very intentional about saying our students are being trained to be able to be participants, employees of major corporations. And so what you're suggesting and what has been happening really since that time that I'm referencing has been a shift toward more of a shareholder approach, but seen through the eyes of small business entrepreneurship. Do you think that you will be wanting to continue that approach, the focusing students more on what they can do as enterprising individuals who might start their own businesses and think of themselves as leaders as soon as they graduate, or even before that?
0: Well, we do have that, the pitch competition that's fairly new to the program at the School of Business, and that's young, and that program will grow, but so far it's been fun to watch students pitch new ideas and then get some initial seed money to start that. So I guess I see entrepreneurship is not something that students will necessarily do on day one after they graduate. I think they do need some experience working, and that new idea comes typically from working a little bit in a community, because you got to recognize the need, right? Mm-hmm. You have to see gaps. But once that idea hits them, what I would hope that our graduates have is the confidence to know how to start that process and to know who to reach out to. And all those things take more connections with the community that you're thinking about starting a business in. So I don't think that they're not going to work for big companies. I just feel like most of our students are probably going to be in a mid-sized company. And really maybe, you know, eventually rise to management, if not ownership positions in those companies.
1: You are listening to Together to Get There, the show dedicated to economic and community development in Southwest Virginia. I'm talking today with Deborah Spencer. She is the new dean of the School of Business at Emory and Henry University. Deborah, I want to talk a little bit about now. Well, before I talk about this, I want to go back to the conversation we were having about international education. Do you see opportunities in the future for students to be actually engaging more in international locales with their business expertise? Are you hoping to see some kind of a student study abroad program that is really business focused?
0: Well, as you know, our study abroad program is pretty expansive given our size, and that's a compliment to Dr. Gaia, who's running that. And there's plenty of room to expand. Really, it's just we're only limited by the ideas that faculty have. So whether or not the School of Business has its own study abroad, right at the moment, we're taking mostly business students through the FinCAP program, the Financial Capability Program on campus. So we kind of have a somewhat business-oriented program. And they're going to London in May, and the theme of that program is value. It was initially led by a mathematician, myself, the economist, and an accountant. And I was trying to figure out, what do we all have in common? And I thought to myself, we all have a notion of value. And so we're asking our students as they go around London, what do you value? Where do you see value? Right? How do we as citizens think about value beyond balancing a T account, right? Or looking at a number on a piece of paper.
1: I want to turn now to talk about your leadership style. As you said, there's numerous departments and subject areas under the School of Business. How do you approach a leadership process that incorporates all of those and gives them all their respect while at the same time driving a School of Business that can be most impactful for students and the university?
0: Well, I think about what qualities that we expect to see in a leader, and then I am challenging myself to meet those expectations. For example, I think honesty is first and foremost in terms of trying to lead a diverse group of people. Be honest with them, be upfront, be consistent in what you say and do. Back up, you know, do what you say so that people can gather trust in you. I think it's important to be humble when you're leading a group. I'm going to make mistakes. I realize that. And I'll be the first to apologize when that happens. But, you know, be responsible and be accountable.
1: Getting back to sort of the shareholder-stakeholder discussion, how important is it for everyone within the School of Business to understand that difference and what it can mean and what they do? Is that something that has to reverberate as a theme throughout the approach that faculty members take? Or are there more important themes that you're trying to make sure that faculty members and ultimately students understand as takeaways from their education here?
0: Well, that's a good question. I've thought about that. I don't really think that that has to be a banner, you know, in the hallway. I think, however, as I talk to the faculty and as we have meetings, it will be an issue that I will bring up often. We're talking about starting a School of Business newsletter, and I see myself having the Dean's Corner, and where I can talk about ideas that I find important, that I think, as I look around the business community and I look at themes in the business world, ideas that I think I want students to kind of be exposed to at least before they graduate. And obviously that's going to be one of them. So I think it's more of a, you know, try to get consent from faculty, at least some sense of that they understand that distinction. Mm-hmm. But I think, as you said earlier, right, in a college campus, we, as professors, we know we're sending our students out into the world, and there's more than just, you know, theories in a book to teach them. And ethical behavior has always been an important aspect of higher education, at least for me, mm-hmm. and I would say for the colleagues that I know as well. So,
1: well, as you know from business education and engagement, that business owners often try to create a profile of their customer, what that customer looks like. And I know that this might be hard to translate into education, and there may be several profiles that you could come up with, but I'm thinking, what is the profile of the successful student that would come out of the School of Business? What qualities would he or she have that indicate that you and your colleagues in the School of Business have done the work that you're wanting to do to support those students in their futures?
0: Well, I think first and foremost, since we're a school of education, that we have students who are well-grounded in the current knowledge that they need to know to start their careers, whether that's in finance or in media, right? Mm-hmm. Or as a business leader. So we have a mix of courses that students take to give them an understanding of these different fields, or especially the one that they're majoring in. I think we need students to leave here with the flexibility of mind to be able to handle the rapid changes we're seeing right now that are going to vastly impact the workforce and business in ways we can't hardly imagine. And of course, the elephant in the room here is AI. So I think I always like to say to my students, you know, you're going to memorize this theory for now, but know these underlying ideas here because this is going to change, right? Mm-hmm. I think we need to have students who also leave here with a sense of how they need to act, with a sense of integrity, and how important that is as they start their professional careers.
1: Well, last question, and a simple question. Why did you want this job?
0: That's a very good question. I've asked myself that several times. I have felt as if there are some maybe guidance that I can provide the school that I don't see at the moment. I did hesitate at first on this position, I'll be honest. Maybe that's the humble part of me, but I do feel like that I have a good rapport with the school of business faculty, and I think that we're not leveraging the talent that I see in my colleagues to its maximum, and I feel like I can help do that.
1: Well, I have confidence that you can. I've known you for a while, and I have known what your colleagues are saying enthusiastically about your elevation to this position. So I'm very grateful that you have decided to take this position, and I know that Emory and Henry is as well. So thank you for doing that, and thank you for being on the show to talk to me about it today, Deborah.
0: Well, thank you so much for having me, and I'll do my best to make you proud.
1: We already have. I'm talking today to Dr. Deborah Spencer. She is the new dean of the School of Business at Emory and Henry University, and we've been talking about her philosophy of leadership. We've been talking about the school and its new direction, and we are looking forward to watching her and bringing her back on the show to talk about the progress she is making. 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I am your host, Dirk Moore, and you are listening to WEHC 90.7 and WISE 90.5, the voice of Southwest Virginia.

0: Hi, I'm Christy Fleet, biology professor at Emory and Henry. We often think of biodiversity hotspots as faraway, exotic places. But did you know that we have a biodiversity hotspot in our own backyard? The Clinch River runs through neighboring counties west of the Emory and Henry campus. It is said to host one of the highest concentrations in the nation of rare and threatened freshwater animals, including salamanders, fish, and freshwater mussels. 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The Clinch River and surrounding high-elevation forests provide great opportunities for scientific exploration and outdoor recreation. So go take a hike and enjoy the rich diversity of species living in our own backyard. This Earth Minute is brought to you by the Emory Climate Collaborative and WEHC. 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

0: Good afternoon. I'm your host, Kevin Edwards, from the studios of WEHC. This is Appalachian Artists Live, and we have a very special Mother's Day show for you with Miss Jenna Green and her guest. Welcome, guys.
1: Hey, thanks so much, Kevin.
0: Well, thank you for coming in today.
1: Yes, happy Mother's Day. Shout out to all the mothers out there.
0: All the mothers, and you were on this show 2 years ago, exactly. Yes, on Mother's Day.
1: That's right. 2 years ago today. This is Jenna on Appalachian Artist Live 2.0.
0: Yes. And you got some special guests today.
1: I do. I have Ryan Nicholson with me playing to my right here. He's playing a dobro and a banjo. And Camden Benoit, a familiar face.
0: A familiar face, yes.
1: Playing this banjo sort of thing. No keyboard.
0: No keyboard today. But I just recorded Camden for a Tuesday night show. He did play his keyboards.
1: Yes.
0: And with Ryan, and they did a great show. And
1: I replaced the keyboard.
0: Yeah. It's a nice replacement. Very beautiful replacement. So.
1: Aw, thanks, Kevin.
0: Well, take it away, guys.
1: All right. We're going to play Let Me First, I think. We were just discussing, so.
2: Okay.
1: It's in the key of G, if anyone out there wants to play along.

0: Okay, and the next one. That was called Let Me. This next one, let's see.
1: I did know that one.
2: You should know that.
0: Oh, goodness. Let's
3: you guys are so funny.
0: We're having so much fun.
1: Yeah, we never know what's going to happen.
3: This is the most fun I had in a long time on a radio show. So.
1: Oh, thank you.
0: Yeah. Kevin, I'm so glad.
3: Me too.
0: Yeah, we have the most fun. We'll
3: start calling you guys the fun group. Yeah.
0: Yes. Let's do a... You guys want to do hot and cold now?
1: Yeah, I've tuned up. I've changed my tune and everything.
0: Oh,
1: but,
0: oh.
1: But yeah. Yeah.
0: Let's do.
1: I can do it in the talkie time if you want.
0: What about shape?
1: Let's do shape.
0: This next one's called Shape.

0: That's very nice, guys.
1: Thanks, Kevin.
0: You're welcome. And
1: sure, yeah.
0: What have you been doing for the last couple of years since you've been on? I know you've been very busy.
1: Yeah.
0: Doing open mics, and you're playing now in Joey's van.
1: Yes,
0: isn't that correct?
1: Yes, that's right. Yeah, I just I was playing with Joey this weekend. I say playing. Well, I mean, you know, we have fun. We play. I've been singing with them. Some, and yeah, that's been a lot of fun. It's fun to, I don't know, just sing and play those kinds of songs. It's a little different, you know, than stuff I've done in the past. So yeah, that's been really cool.
0: Yeah, and you recently released a new EP.
1: I did. I sure did. Yeah, that
0: was it a live EP, wasn't it?
1: Yes. Yeah. Yeah. So we recorded at our friend James's house. Shout out to James Anderson. I knew that I wanted to release some music this year, and the quickest and sort of, not, I don't want to say like the quickest and easiest, but like that is, I felt like I needed to do it. I knew it would happen that way. So so we just kind of went in and did it, and it's very raw and real. So
0: it's a fantastic EP.
1: Oh,
0: I love
1: so
0: it
1: much.
0: And I played it on my show several times, and
1: I really appreciate that.
0: Fool is my favorite song on that EP.
1: Yay.
0: It's great.
1: We'll probably end up playing that one.
0: Yeah, you have to.
1: It was in the contract.
0: In the contract.
1: For sure. Yeah, we can do it. So.
0: Yeah. Got some more tunes for us?
1: Yeah.
0: Awesome.
1: Sure do. We may do a cover.
0: We love covers.
1: Katy Perry fans out there.

0: I tuned everything. I did tune the fifth string.
1: That fifth string was a little out of tune.
2: Well, that's okay.
1: It's okay.
2: It was still a great tune with Katy Perry with two banjos.
1: Yes.
2: Maybe that's a first, right?
1: I think so, maybe. If it's not, then that's okay, because that was pretty cool.
2: That was pretty cool, and I think Katy Perry will be pleased.
0: Katy Perry, if you're listening.
2: Miss
1: Perry.
2: Miss Perry.
1: Yeah, I love Katy Perry.
2: All right. What do you got next for us?
1: I was thinking maybe flowers. Let me refer to my list.
2: Well, that's a perfect song for Mother's Day, right?
0: Hey.
2: Yeah.
0: Cam, did you write Mother's Day?
1: Oh, yes. It's a... Let's flowers, see. Andrew. Yeah, let's do flowers, and then Andrew. I mean, we can have a little talk, you know, in between.
2: Yeah. Or we keep going. It don't matter.
1: So this flowers song. No, you're fine. You're good. Is I think probably the latest song that I've written. It's know what else to say about it. So we'll just play it and
0: sorry, just move to the good.
1: Flowers are nice, and it's sad when you have to toss them out.

0: Nice. That's a beautiful song.
1: Thank you.
0: I like that. Well, Uncle Keith Vance messaged me and said he's listening today.
1: Hey, shout out to Uncle Keith and also my Uncle Keith.
0: Yeah. Two Uncle Keiths out there.
1: Happy Mother's Day.
0: Happy Mother's Day and Uncle Keith.
1: Oh, yes.
0: So, I haven't seen the orbital planes in a while.
1: Oh, yeah. Well.
0: Where are they at?
1: We're all kind of doing our own thing.
0: Own things,
1: you know?
0: Yeah. And
1: yeah.
0: That happens.
1: Yeah, for sure. Yeah, I think it's sometimes all right to kind of step away from things.
0: It is.
1: Take a break and
0: maybe regroup later on. And
1: yeah, for sure.
0: And be bigger and better, right?
1: Yeah, for sure. I mean, we're all still playing, you mm-hmm. know, like we all like doing all these different things. And so
0: you're doing your thing. Ashton's doing his thing.
1: Yeah.
0: And, you know, he had a little band playing at the Rhythm and Roots this past fall.
1: Oh, yes. They were so good.
0: They were great, yeah.
1: He's playing with Alpine. Him and Jacob both are playing with Alpine.
0: Alpine Motel.
1: Alpine Motel, yes. Yeah. Like, one of my favorite bands. So, yeah. Shout out to Lucille Clement, too. Love that band. And I'm going to be opening for them on May 8th. Sorry, not May 8th. May 30th. Which is also the Alpine Motel album release party show thing. Mm-hmm. So we'll hopefully
0: where's that gonna be at?
1: Get over there. So Lucille Clement and I are playing at Machiavelli's. And the show starts at 8. And
0: that'd be nice.
1: Yeah. Alpine Motel is playing at 705 State. So that'll be.
2: Someone's playing the sessions, you said. That day as well.
0: Yes, the Heart Collectors from Australia.
1: Oh my gosh, that's so cool.
0: You have to play on the rooftop on the 30th.
1: Nice. And
0: I'm trying my best to get them on my show. And they said they would. They're going to try to work it out where they can.
1: Yes.
0: Yeah.
1: That'd be so cool.
0: That'd be so nice.
1: Yes. You know, that is like the great thing. It's a good problem to have, you know, like all these shows happening. And like, what do I, you know. Try to make them all if you can.
0: Yeah, definitely. This is WHC Emory and WISC FM Wise, and this is Appalachian Artists Live, and we're listening to Jenna Green and her special guest in studio, and they are sounding great as always.
1: Oh, thanks so much.
0: And earlier we recorded Camden Benoit,
1: yes,
0: and Ryan, and they're going to be on Tuesday night at 8 p.m. So be sure to tune in. That's going to be a fantastic show.
1: Yes.
0: It's going to be a post Mother's Day party.
1: Yes. Party, we can, yeah. Always be celebrating.
0: Always be celebrating Mother's Day.
1: That's right.
0: Definitely.
1: I like that a lot.
0: So, Jenna, is your mother listening today?
1: She will listen at some point, I'm sure.
0: At some point.
1: My mother's a flight attendant, so.
0: Okay.
1: She's in the air.
0: In the air?
1: Well,
0: in the air, on the air.
1: However you want to say, but yeah. She was with me on, when I was on Ella's show on Wednesday.
0: Okay.
1: So that was really nice.
0: Well, you are hitting the airwaves this week.
1: Yes, I am. I've been on, this is the second time in the last, like, 5 days.
2: I didn't know I'd listen to that.
0: It's nice.
1: Wow, Ryan Nicholson. No.
0: Wow, Ryan.
2: I was there playing.
3: Oh, okay.
1: He was not.
0: Oh,
1: boy. It's okay, because my dad was like, what radio channel are you going to be on? And I was like, I don't know. I'll text you when I find out. And then I forgot to text him. So.
0: Well, shame on you.
1: I know. Sorry, Dad. Maybe on Father's Day.
0: Father's Day. Maybe on Father's Day.
1: Yeah.
0: Are you working on new projects? Any new CDs coming up? Or?
1: Ooh.
0: Because you're always writing new material.
1: Yeah, I do. I write a lot. You know, I like writing. I'm always, like, either typing notes into my phone or, like, writing things down in a journal. Like, I love journaling, and so I do write a lot. I also record a lot. Like, I have so many voice memos in my phone, like, just ideas, but I also like, you know, to record the things that I'm hearing. Like,
0: mm-hmm.
1: I record a lot of our performances and, like, jams that I'm involved in.
2: Monkey the Banger.
1: Yes. Shout out Soulmanders.
0: Soulmanders, yeah.
1: Had a fun jam the other night.
0: Mm-hmm. So, got any shows coming up? In the future?
1: Yeah, I'm playing at the Sessions Hotel, actually, on, oh, goodness. I do have it in my calendar here.
0: In your calendar?
1: I believe it's May the 22nd.
0: Nice.
1: And then I'm also playing this Thursday at the Old Mill with a Celtic group that I'm been playing with the past couple years. It's my cousins and I do play some Celtic music. We do the Grandfather Mountain Highland Games every year.
0: Okay.
1: We've been doing that the past like 3 years. So we're gonna play at the Old Mill on Thursday.
0: That'd be fun.
1: Yeah, it's gonna be a lot of fun. I hope y'all come check that out. The Old Mill is great. It's good vibes, and also we're gearing up for this. It'll be good for us to play running through these songs, but it's cool. It's stuff you probably haven't heard before. It's cool. So it'll be fun. And it's like sort of a pre-party for Trail Days weekend. So
0: nice. It'll be wonderful.
1: Yeah, it'll be really good.
0: Well, you got some more tunes for us?
1: Yeah. Let's see. I was thinking we could play Fool.
0: Yes.
1: That's Kevin's favorite.
0: My favorite.
1: CD.
2: This is what this, yeah.
1: Yeah.

0: guys.
1: Such a good song.
0: Oh.
2: That was a great, that's a great tune.
0: Oh, mm-hmm. Thanks so much.
2: Yeah, thank Keith you. Vance just messaged me and said, that's his favorite tune too.
0: Oh, I love that. That's so cool. Yeah, that was probably one of the first songs that I wrote, I think. Maybe like the second one I remember writing. I had a keyboard.
3: Period?
0: Yeah.
2: So what's it about? I'm just curious.
0: I love the talking about these things. Well, yeah, I mean, it's kind of funny. I ended up dating somebody, so it's about this person, but we, like, you know, we're kind of talking or whatever, but, like, we never actually started dating, and that kind of made me mad, so I was, like, I wrote a song about it before we actually ended up dating, but then we did end up dating, but then we broke up, so.
3: You have to say their name on air.
2: Well, he may not appreciate that.
0: Oh, it's
2: a mystery. It's a mystery man, right?
0: Yeah, exactly.
2: It's a mystery man.
0: Mystery man.
2: Mystery man.
0: Oh, well, we could sing a song about Andrew.
1: Yeah, you want to do that?
2: Andrew.
1: Any Andrews out there?
0: There may be. We know of at least one.
2: It's to all the Andrews, yeah.
0: Yeah.

0: I lost count.
1: Anyway. Very nice. Well, Glee Ferguson commented and said it's a great show.
0: Oh, yeah. Thanks,
2: Glee. I know that, Mother.
3: Is he? Oh!
2: Looks like she found the show.
3: Did you not tell her?
2: I pulled a Jenna, and I also said I would tell her when I got here.
1: Was that is that your mother?
2: That is my mother.
1: Well, Glee, happy Mother's Day from Camden.
0: Oh, yeah.
1: Yeah, she's listening.
0: And awesome. From Jenna and Ryan.
1: Yeah.
2: And Kevin.
1: And Kevin, yeah.
0: Glee.
1: Glee. That's a pretty name.
3: Thanks.
1: That is.
0: Thanks for having Camden.
1: Right on.
0: Did you actually a best
2: friend? Oh, yeah. I was wondering what you're looking at.
1: She wants her coffee, Camden. She wants her coffee. She's not looking at you. She's not looking at you.
0: Oh, shoot. This really is so fun. Thank you for having us.
1: Well, thank you for coming on. And how'd you guys meet? I'm just curious.
3: Jenna's at Mike.
0: That's right. I'll let Ryan say.
3: Sorry, I didn't mean it's crazy that we all met, all of us that played together, we all met at Mike.
1: Open mic, yeah.
3: Jenna's one, yeah.
1: Well,
0: yeah,
1: nice.
0: I was thinking about that. Yeah, the Tumbling Creek.
1: Tumbling Creek Cider.
0: Yeah.
1: That's a great night. That's a great open mic you have.
3: It's amazing.
1: I love
0: it. I really do. It's so nice to see. I mean, we have like, you know, regulars that come every week. So we got our, you know, like the community aspect is just really nice. But like a lot of times people are passing through, you know, or like stuff like that. And it's just really nice to, you know, be able to meet people and be able to share a space like that, doing things we like doing. And
1: that's Monday nights at 6 p.m.
0: Yep, that's right.
1: And you do some at the Sweet Bay.
0: That's right, yeah, Sweet Bay Brewery on Thursdays. We do it twice a month.
1: Twice a month.
0: It just kind of depends. Most of the time it like is like every other Thursday.
1: Mm-hmm.
0: But it starts at 6:30. And bring your own piano. BYOP. Because the one there is out of tune.
1: Yeah.
0: It's playable, but...
1: It's playable.
0: Yeah, anyway. It's better if you play it by yourself.
1: Yeah, they do have a piano there, but I'm not sure what shape it's in or how it sounds, because I don't play no instruments.
0: Yeah.
2: It's been tuned by a professional.
0: Any piano tuners out there?
1: Yeah. Go help Sweet Bay out.
0: Oh, no. We always have a good time.
1: It's always
0: fun. Even if the piano's a little out of tune.
1: Fun is what matters, right?
0: Mm-hmm. For sure.
1: Just have fun. And
2: I thought being in tune is what mattered.
0: That may be. We may.
2: That probably should be our new rule.
3: No. I mean, imagine my production that last time.
0: We'll see what the mothers have to say about it.
1: What does mothers have to say about that?
0: Yeah, I'm very curious.
1: So maybe Camden can make us write a song about that. Tuning matters, you know. Well, you got some more tunes for us?
0: I think so.
1: Yeah.
0: I'm thinking we may play.
3: Let's sit like that. Yeah. Okay, yeah.
0: You know, now since we've got Andrew, you know, there's also
3: Benjamin.
1: Benjamin.
2: Johnny.
0: Everybody may have a name. I think everybody does have a name. I was gonna maybe say bring
1: Ryan. Me. You better watch out. She might have a song called Ryan for a second.
3: It'll
1: be just she'll name it British Ryan.
0: That's okay. Right.
3: British, British Ryan.
1: British Ryan.
0: Oh, Ryan Adkins couldn't be here today.
1: Oh yeah. No.
0: He was invited.
1: Well, Ryan, where are you?
0: Don't think that we're, you know, only about one Ryan or the other.
1: Gotta have two, right?
0: I believe he's spending time with his mother.
1: Oh, how sweet.
0: We're the fools. The
1: fools, yeah.
0: Not with our mothers today. No, there's still time, but...
3: That sounds odd of a communist.
0: It's meant to be a good thing.
3: Okay.
0: It's meant to be a positive thing. Oh, but... No, I was thinking we play, like, maybe Ruby, Jolene, you know?
3: Yeah.
0: They may be mothers.
1: Mm. They could be.
2: Yeah, I'm not sure.
0: Let's play Jolene.
3: All right.

0: That's a great version of Jolene.
1: Oh, thanks so much. Yeah, we love some Dolly.
0: I'm sure Dolly would be proud.
1: Oh, that's
0: definitely.
2: If you listen,
1: Dolly Parton, if you're listening out there. Oh.
2: Yeah. Good to take him
0: so, Ryan, is your mother listening today?
2: I don't know.
0: Well,
2: I tried to text before I stopped by. Mm-hmm. No signal today. So,
0: well, maybe she is.
2: I don't know. Yeah.
0: Well, happy Mother's Day to Ryan's mother in England, right?
2: Yeah, Mother's Day is in March there, but
0: we'll March. Okay.
2: Yeah, but we'll say we'll do it twice.
0: Yeah, do it twice. Yeah. Sure. Yeah, do it twice.
1: Listen,
0: yeah.
1: We were saying earlier, it's always a good time to celebrate. Yeah, it is. Moms. Yeah.
0: Every day is a good day to celebrate moms.
1: Mama.
0: Mama.
1: Yeah. There's the Mother Load record. It just came out. There's a it's all mothers on there.
0: Oh nice.
2: I don't know it.
1: Yeah. Dave Agar and Phil Conti. They're the mothers.
0: Yeah, back in 2018 I did a session with some local musicians' mothers.
1: Oh.
0: I just did a little interview with them and stuff, and
1: yeah,
0: that turned out great. Yeah. I did one with Becky Fritz.
1: Oh.
0: Oh yeah, and
1: yes.
0: And some others, and
1: yes,
0: Lisa Williams, Jake Quillen's mother.
1: Cool.
0: And
1: oh wow, that's awesome. That's so cool.
0: It's so cool. It turned out great. So.
1: Yeah, maybe we could.
0: Maybe get your mother.
1: Yes. Yeah. Listen, that makes me think. I mean, yeah, I have been trying to record at home some, just like as you know, practice if I get something good, cool. But also been playing fiddle some.
0: Yeah, I saw that.
2: Did you bring it?
1: I did not bring it.
0: You should have brought it today.
1: Yeah, that would have been fun. We could have played maybe whiskey in the.
2: Yeah.
0: Yeah.
1: In the morning, yeah, before breakfast. I have a really great rendition of that song. No, but it's my mom's fiddle, actually. She used to play it back in the day.
0: Back in the day.
1: Yeah, so maybe she would play it on a Mother's Day thing. Mm. Do you all have musical mothers?
2: I do not.
0: Your dad plays too, right?
2: Yep.
0: Gina?
1: Yeah, it.
0: Well, Jenna's dad, we got Dobro here.
1: Yeah. Thanks, Dad.
2: Thank you, Jeff.
0: Ryan almost killed it earlier, so.
1: It's okay. We got some duct tape on it.
0: Yeah, we got duct tape on it.
1: It's amazing.
0: It's amazing, yeah.
2: Is Jeff listening?
1: Shoot. Yeah, he should be. I told him. I did remember to tell him which station today. Okay.
0: Yeah.
1: So
0: I'm glad you told him.
1: Mm-hmm. He should. I think he's out there listening.
0: Out there somewhere.
1: Yeah.
0: Out there. Got some more tunes for us?
1: I think so. Yeah, we'll stick with the name.
0: Ruby.
1: Songs. Yes, Ruby's up next. Yeah, I'm just gonna play it. Okay. Like, what do I have to say about this?

0: That's another great one.
1: Thank you.
0: Ruby.
1: Ruby. Yep.
0: Well, Jenna, I appreciate you coming on. You and Camden and Ryan. And
1: yeah.
0: It's been a great show. And
1: yes, it's been wonderful.
0: I want to wish all the mothers out there a happy Mother's Day. And hope they're listening and hope they enjoyed the show. I'm sure they did. Because
1: yeah.
0: I know I did.
1: Yeah, I did too. That was so fun.
0: Mm-hmm.
1: Thank you guys. Thanks, everybody.
0: Remind our listeners to tune in Tuesday night to Camden Benoit and Ryan. They're going to play some jazzy tunes. And
1: Nice.
0: I told Camden earlier I could listen to him perform all day long.
1: Camden's great.
0: He's great.
1: Thanks for being here, pal.
0: Yeah, pal. Well, you got one more tune for us?
1: Oh, sure.
0: We got almost 4 minutes left.
1: Shoot, what did I have on the list here? Let's see.
2: Good old Your Village.
1: Oh, sure, why not?
3: Your Village. That's cool. My mom's favorite one of yours.
1: Nice. Oh, well, then we got it. Let's see how fast we can play it.
3: Yeah.

Hey everyone, welcome to another edition of Celtic Land Jam for you with me, Jack Beck. And more Irish-themed music and songs today, although both performers are actually based in the United States. And we're starting off with a group called Naomi's Fancy, and I'm not sure how I came across this particular CD. I suspect it may be another one that was passed on to me from Oracle Books in Wythville, who are a supporter of this programme. But we're starting off with them, Naomi's Fancy, and a tune called The Abbey Reel.

0: Great stuff there. That was Naomi's Fancy and the Abbey Reel. Now, the other performer we're kind of focusing on today is an Irishman long resident in the States, I think based in Chicago or that area, and his name is Mick Maloney. And Mick Maloney, he's very well known around the US and Canada, plays lots of festivals and concerts. But he's also well known for running a music tour of Ireland regularly. So many people know him through those tours. And he produced this CD, which it's mostly what I would describe as stage Irish songs. Songs composed... Not traditional songs, composed songs that appeared in the, I guess, mostly the 1920s and 1930s in the States. And kind of comic songs very often, or very sentimental songs. And you'll recognise some of them, I'm sure. And this first one is called Has Anybody Here Seen Kelly? Which is a very well-known song. And it's Mick Maloney.
1: Michael Kelly with his sweetheart came from the County Cork, and bent upon the holiday they landed in New York. They strolled around to see the sights, alas it's sad.

and began to play. 10,000 men were marching, for it was St. Patrick's Day. The wearing of the green rang out upon them all.

Is anybody here seen Kelly? And that was Mick Maloney. Sticking with Mick Maloney, and this time, and this looks like a Irish Gaelic title, so I'm not so familiar with this one. And the title, if I've got the pronunciation right, would be Fáil Ó Balla, and it's, as I say, it's Mick Maloney again.

Yep, thought of that. And that was Mick Maloney again. And sticking with Mick Maloney, and one, I mean, it's pretty obvious why he chose this one for the CD, because it's called Maloney Puts His Name Above the Door. Again, a lot of these are they're kind of comical songs, and they rather play into the kind of stereotype of the Irish immigrant in America. Don't know if that was a kind of defence mechanism or a kind of pride in adopting that kind of character. Or, I mean, you got the same thing with some Scottish performers like Harry Lauder, for instance, Sir Harry Lauder, who also toured around the States, but back in the early 1900s, late 1800s. And, you know, he dressed up as a stage Scotsman with a kilt and the knobbly walking stick, and you know, wrote a lot of his own material, and also, you know, played into the stereotype of the drinking Scotsman that was somewhat out of a skinflint, you know, not spending his money. So there's a kind of parallel here with the kind of songs that Mick Maloney's singing here, these Irish songs. So let's hear another of these now, and then this is Maloney Puts His Name Above the Door.

I'm building me a sign of elegant design. It will reach across from number 6 to 9. It will say in letters bold, green and white, all tipped with gold, that the whole of the establishment is mine. I'll build a story higher, I'll ensure

When I look around, you're my friends, I will be bound, and I know that all your votes I could secure, but I think I'd better stop in me little liquor shop.

Quite nice accompaniments to all of these. They're a bit, they're not what you would, I would normally play on this programme, you know, with kind of normal instrumentation like piano and fiddle and that sort of thing. But it fits the songs very well, I think. Now, going back to Naomi's Fancy, and this time it's the Fair Set.

Nice bit of piping there. Name is Fancy and the Fair Set. Not sure exactly what kind of pipes these were. They didn't sound like Uhlan pipes. It sounded a wee bit like Northumbrian pipes or Lowland Scottish pipes. Bellows blown. That's kind of what they sounded like. But that was the Fair Set. Going back to Mick Maloney, and this one is called When You Come Back, and You Will Come Back, and it's Mick Maloney.

Great stuff there. When you come back, and you will come back, from Mick Maloney. Now, if you just switched on your radio, then you are tuned to WETS FM or HD1, broadcasting from the campus of East Tennessee State University in Johnson City, Tennessee. Or you may be tuned to WEHC, broadcasting from the campus of Emory and Henry College up there in Virginia. You could even be tuned to a live radio broadcasting from Dumfries in southwest Scotland. Either way, my name is Jack Beck. The programme is Celtic Clan Jamfrey. And we're moving on to Naomi's Fancy again, and we'll be listening to a few different tunes from them for the rest of today's show. And this first one is called The Wise Maid.

My goodness, some fairly finger-busting playing there. The Wise Maiden, that was Naomi's Fancy. And sticking with Naomi's Fancy, and the next one's interesting to me, it's an Irish tune called The Fairy Queen. And I can remember back in, it would have been the late 1970s, maybe early 1980s, my old group, we were contracted to play for a performance of A Midsummer Night's Dream. At midnight on Midsummer's Night in a park in Glasgow, right beside a very, I don't know how to describe it, it was a modern suburb that had been built, poorly built, of high-rise apartment blocks with no entertainment, no shops, nothing for kids or anybody to do. And a group of people got together, a drama group for the kids in that area. And they rehearsed this over months. And they searched around for a group that could play suitable music. But we also had to dress in medieval kind of Shakespearean costumes. And we were cast as what was called the... Now, what were they called? They were called the... It was a group of kind of tramp type characters that are in A Midsummer Night's Dream. I keep thinking the Accidentals. It's not the Accidentals. It's not the Ruffians. But there's a name for it. I can't remember now. Doesn't matter. And the park was on a slope, and there were trees on the slope, and they built scaffolding in the trees that you could get onto from the top of the hill, and that's where we were put to play our music, not through mics or anything, just purely acoustic. And we put together a set of tunes, and they had the kids dancing down below on the ground as part of the play. They were the fairies. And we played us, I can remember we played a set of tunes that included the fairy queen, the fairy reel, and the fairy dance. There were about four different tunes that all included the word fairy, all Irish tunes. And we had to a proper moment to start playing these. But we also played, they had heard us, the producers and the directors of the play, had heard us playing a set of French tunes from the Occitan region of France. And that was our signature. Every time these characters were meant to appear up in the trees, we would play these tunes. And I remember there were a couple of drunk guys on their way home from the nearest pub to these apartment blocks, and they obviously always stopped under their trees with their carry-out, their cans of beer, to sit down and have a last drink before they went home to face the wrath of their wives. And they were sitting under the tree, and they had no idea what was going on. You know, they were pretty tipsy already. And they're sitting under the tree, and of course we're above them, and they can't see us. And they can see there's something going on down at the bottom with these children dressed as fairies and things, so kind of rubbing their eyes and wondering what's going on. When all of a sudden, we start playing music right above them, the French Occitan tunes, and they jumped out of their skins and raced off home, probably with some very wrong idea in their heads about what was going on. Very funny. Anyway, this always reminds me of that. So this is Naomi's Fancy and The Fairy Queen.

Lovely playing there. I really like that group, the Amy's Fancy. It's very, very nice, nicely recorded and very nicely played. They really know their stuff. And carrying on with Amy's Fancy, and this one is called The Separation of Body and Soul.

Lovely stuff there again from Amy's Fancy. That was Eamon and Croik. I think that's how it's pronounced anyway. And sticking with them, and a well-known tune has been played by lots of groups and recorded many times. Well-known traditional Irish fiddle tune called Rakish Paddy.

Great stuff there again from Naomi's Fancy with Eamon and Croik. Lovely. And we're continuing with Naomi's Fancy and a very well-known tune that's been recorded by many people and is very popular in sessions and pubs and that kind of thing, but some great recordings as well. And the tune is called Rakish Paddy.

So, well-known tune there, Rakish Paddy from Naomi's Fancy, bringing us round to us the end of today's programme. And as usual, I'm very grateful to Dirk Wiley for a great job on the desk, and of course our executive producer, and that is Wayne Winkler, back in the studio. And of course, we're always grateful to Oracle Books and Withful for the support they give us in the form of CDs and LPs as they come in to their shop. And they get a surprising mixture of stuff coming in. And I have remembered the name of the group of kind of travelling players that we played in that performance of A Midsummer Night's Dream in the park in Glasgow many years ago. And the characters we were playing when we were up in the trees was the Rude Mechanicals. So now you know, I think that's would be a great name for a group, the Rude Mechanicals. And that's bringing us round to the end of today's programme. So we're going out with a couple of tunes from a group called Passages, and that is Reaping the Rye and Duffy the Dancer. So from me until next time, it's goodbye.

0: The Mountain Empire Children's Choral Academy will hold registration and auditions for the 2026 and 2027 season. In the past, these Mecca choirs have performed at Carnegie Hall in France, Greece, Ireland, and Hungary, and have collaborated with the Barter Theater and other area performing arts organizations. They sing annual concerts with the Symphony of the Mountains and provide music for the Biltmore Estate Candlelight Christmas evenings. Registration and auditions will take place May 11th in Johnson City and May 14th at Emory and Henry. For more information, www.meccaacademy.org. 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
2: I think they would like to have, in essence, a truce in the tariff war, so tariffs may not be diminished, but they wouldn't go up.
3: The U.S.'s former ambassador to China lays out the stakes of President Trump's upcoming visit to Beijing. For Sunday, May 10th, this is All Things Considered from NPR News. I'm Emily Fang. On the show today, why sunny Florida citrus crops are going through dark times.
4: Now there's so little fruit that we grow that I'm kind of forced to sell it myself and get the premium price by selling it here.
3: On a Spanish island, passing

0: response to Pakistan, which is mediating the talks. NPR's Zia Hadid has more.
1: State-run agency, the Islamic Republic of Iran Broadcasting, says Iran's response remains consistent with previous positions. Readiness to continue a ceasefire that is largely held since early April in exchange for the opening of the Strait of Hormuz, that's a key global shipping route, and ending hostilities. The war began on February 28 when Israel and the United States launched airstrikes on Iran. Iran subsequently blocked the Strait of Hormuz, and then the U.S. imposed its own blockade. Iran's deputy speaker told state-run media that military operations would not open the strait. Tia Hadid, NPR News.
0: As passengers disembark from the cruise ship in the Canary Islands, the U.K. has launched a mission to support one of its citizens on another island who's become ill with a suspected case of hantavirus. NPR's Lauren Freer has more.
2: British Army medics have parachuted onto an island in the South Atlantic called Tristan da Cunha. It's the UK's most remote inhabited overseas territory, with no airstrip and a population of just over 200 people. The hantavirus-stricken cruise ship docked there in mid-April to drop off a British passenger who lives there. 2 weeks later, he came down with symptoms and is isolating in stable condition. The Ministry of Defense says six paratroopers jumped out of aircraft in tandem with an intensive care doctor and nurse. Footage shows three parachutes floating down onto an island meadow dotted with corrugated metal shacks. The government says oxygen was part of the delivery. Two other Britons with confirmed cases are being treated in South Africa and the Netherlands. Lauren Freier, NPR News, London.
0: A lot of moms will get a break from cooking this Mother's Day. As NPR Scott Horsley reports, it's one of the busiest days of the year for eating out.
3: Gas prices are high and people are feeling grumpy about the economy, but that won't stop families from treating mom this weekend with flowers, greeting cards, restaurant meals, and other gifts. David Miller, who oversees operations at 70 Cameron Mitchell restaurants, expects to do a brisk brunch business today, even as customers economize at other times of the week.
4: There's no doubt since the war has started, and certainly since gas prices have gone through the roof, it has affected some of our business. The guest who was going out for $120 dinner maybe is now going out for a $60 dinner.
3: The National Retail Federation expects Mother's Day spending to hit a record $38 billion. Scott Horsley, NPR News, Washington.
0: And you're listening to NPR News from Washington. In a world where you can gamble on almost anything, some people like to bet on the time that ice will break on an Alaskan river. Scientists are paying attention, too. As Shelby Herbert reports, the guessing game provides an important climate data point.
5: The Nenana Ice Classic clock stopped on Monday night when a tripod balanced on the river ice tipped over. The game signals the arrival of summer and has gone on for over a century. Alaskan climatologist Martin Stufer says that's why it's a valuable data point.
6: It's very seldom that you have a homogeneous, continuous, long-term climate series. We can see a tendency to earlier breakups.
5: Still, he says scientists can't use the data to predict river ice breakup down to the minute. Otherwise, he would have won at some point. For NPR News, I'm Shelby Herbert in Fairbanks.
0: At the weekend box office, Disney's The Devil Wears Prada 2 took the top spot with an estimated $42 million in ticket sales in its second weekend in theaters. So far, this sequel has taken in more than $430 million worldwide. In second place, Warner Brothers' Mortal Kombat 2 debuted with an estimated $40 million. The majority of the ticket buyers were male. In third place, the Michael Jackson biopic Michael with $36 million. And then rounding out the top five, the murder mystery The Sheep Detective, starring Hugh Jackman and Emma Thompson, along with a slew of other famous actors, with $15 million in ticket sales. I'm Janine Herbst, NPR News in Washington.
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8: A chance of rain to start the week. Here's your radio IQ forecast. Mostly cloudy tonight with a slight chance of showers and thunderstorms. Overnight lows in the low to mid 50s. Showers and storms on Monday, especially to start the day. It'll be a little breezy.

0: Breezy and cooler with highs in the upper 50s to near 70 in the Danville area. Cloudy skies Monday night with a chance of showers, lows in the 40s, and sunshine on Tuesday with highs in the upper 60s and low 70s. 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
1: This is All Things Considered from NPR News. I'm Emily Fang. Iran delivered a response today to the latest U.S. proposal to end the war, according to Iranian state media, but it hasn't agreed to nuclear negotiations. Hours later, President Trump posted on social media that the response was, quote, totally unacceptable. Tensions are high and the Strait of Hormuz remains blocked. It's against this backdrop the president is headed for talks with a major global competitor, China. A high-stakes summit in Beijing was postponed back in March because of the war in the Middle East. To understand the stakes this week, we called Ambassador Nicholas Burns. He served as the U.S. ambassador to China under President Biden, and he's now a professor at Harvard University's Kennedy School of Government. I started by asking him to explain how the war with Iran has altered the dynamic between Washington and Beijing.
2: First of all, it's been a problem for China because the Chinese had established what they called a strategic relationship with Iran as well as with Venezuela. And here we've had since early January two U.S. invasions, one of Venezuela, one of Iran, where the Chinese look a little bit feckless. They weren't able to in any way, shape, or form alter the outcome. On the other hand, I think it also, in a way, helps the Chinese because Xi Jinping has been presenting himself to the world through the Venezuelan and Iran conflicts and perhaps in a very hypocritical way as the defender of justice and order. And so I do think this really hits the Chinese from different perspectives.
1: Okay. Outside of the Iran issue, what do you think the top line issues are that President Trump and Xi Jinping should be addressing at this meeting in Beijing?
2: Well, first, I think it's good that President Trump is going to China. I know that they'd like to have some settling of the economic competition between the two countries last year. You remember the trade war and the supply chain war between the United States? I think they would like to have, in essence, a truce in the tariff war. So tariffs may not be diminished, but they wouldn't go up. So if they can accomplish that, that would be significant. And I would also look for a Chinese announcement and an American announcement that China's going to make a major purchase of American agricultural products. This is very important for our farm economy, our ranch economy, and our seafood economy. About one-fifth of all of American agricultural exports go to this one country, China. And the Chinese, in the course of the last 2 years of the Biden administration and this first year of President Trump's second term, have been diminishing their purchases, particularly of soybeans, which is a very important crop for Midwest farmers. Mm-hmm. And I think President Trump's been working very hard to get a big Chinese buy. That would be positive.
1: Do you think Taiwan will come up? This is the democratic island that China wants to control one day. And we both know Beijing for years has been pushing the U.S. to soften its position a bit on Taiwan. So Beijing has more diplomatic room, at least, to maneuver over Taiwan. Are you concerned the U.S. might actually do that, soften its position?
2: Well, I think it's 100% certainty that Taiwan will come up. The Chinese usually start every meeting with Americans on Taiwan. This is worrisome. I think the Chinese believe that it may be possible to convince President Trump to shift the American position on Taiwan. Traditionally, over the last half century, the United States has said that we have a one-China policy, that we do not support Taiwan independence. The Chinese would like us to say we oppose Taiwan independence. And I hope very much that President Trump and his team will not agree to this. We also, under the Taiwan Relations Act, U.S. law, we sell defensive military technology to Taiwan. And the Trump administration has an $11 billion package, which they've put aside for the moment before this visit. And I hope President Trump will not agree to suspend that weapon sale, that he'll go back to it after the summit meeting is over, because we want Taiwan to have a chance to defend itself, to have a strong deterrent. We certainly shouldn't be dictated to by the Chinese government on this issue.
1: So, Ambassador Burns, I'm, as you know, a longtime China reporter. I've lived in China for years. I cannot claim to have met President Xi of China, though, and talked to him face to face, but you have. I'm curious whether you have any insight into his character and any potential rapport he might have with President Trump.
2: He is very experienced. He's been president since 2012. He has now dealt with President Obama, President Trump, and President Biden. He knows all of them well. He is a listener. He's, I think, highly intelligent. He will be steely-eyed, not very perhaps outwardly friendly in most of these meetings, all business, and has so much experience on these issues that he can talk in great detail about them. So you're dealing with quite formidable and quite intelligent and quite experienced leader across the table. So, of course, our president will need to bring our issues to the table and argue our case because we are competing with China.
1: Ambassador Nicholas Burns. He served as the U.S. ambassador to China under President Biden and is now a professor at Harvard University's Kennedy School of Government. Thank you, Ambassador.
2: Thank you so much.
1: The passengers from the MV Hondius, the cruise ship at the center of the recent Hanta virus outbreak, are being evacuated and flown home to their respective countries. The ship arrived in the Canary Islands, the Spanish archipelago off the northwest coast of Africa, and authorities have been transferring passengers since early morning local time today. NPR's Miguel Macias is on the line from Seville, Spain. Hi, Miguel.
3: Hi, Emily.
1: So, Miguel, this has been a complex operation. It has involved the Army, local authorities, and the World Health Organization. Tell us about the logistics.
3: Yes, and throughout the day, starting at, as soon as there was daylight, health officials boarded the vessel to conduct an evaluation. Five people who were infected with Hanta virus left the ship during its cruise. Three passengers died during that voyage. The transferring of the roughly 150 passengers on board started with the 14 Spaniards who were ferried to land, taken to the closest airport about 10 minutes away, and flown to Madrid, where they will be quarantined at a military hospital. This process continues to happen. After the Spaniards came the French. That plane has arrived in France, and we learned that one passenger has shown symptoms during that flight. A number of other nationalities are following, including 17 Americans. The last group of passengers will be transported on Monday, and the Americans will be quarantined at a medical center in Nebraska.
1: I have to wonder, Miguel, why are they disembarking in the Canary Islands?
3: Yes, well, many in Spain are also wondering. Authorities have said that the Canary Islands was the closest, best-prepared location for this operation. It's not completely clear if other countries simply could not agree to be a part of it. After some back and forth, it was decided that the vessel could not actually dock at the port, but stay at a distance. And as we said, passengers could be ferried in small groups. Each country is responsible for transporting their nationals back to their destination from the airport. And after a number of hours, it almost seems like all the controversy that this operation was surrounded by might have been moot.
1: What is that controversy?
3: Well, the operation has become very political very quickly. The central government of Prime Minister Pedro Sanchez has proudly taken on this task. The message has been clear. There is practically no risk, and we got this under control. Now, the national political opposition have accused the Prime Minister of using this as a distraction strategy. Distraction, they say, from a corruption case undergoing trial at the moment. And the regional government, as late as last night, hours before the boat arrived, they tried to block the operation, and the central government had to overrule them. In fact, the president of the regional government of the Canary Islands asked the health minister on Saturday about the possibility that rodents could swim from the boat to the port.
1: And he's worried about that because hantavirus is normally transmitted from rodents to humans, right?
3: Correct. And to be clear, there's no indications that there are rodents on board. Part of the population in Spain, though, has been quite indignant at the fact that it was their country that had to come to the rescue. Many of the statements we're hearing remind us of those early days of the COVID pandemic. But the World Health Organization has said that the risk of the Hanta virus outbreak to the general public is low.
1: That's NPR's Miguel Macias in Seville, Spain. Thank you.
3: Thank you, Emily.
1: Around the country, many have been celebrating Teacher Appreciation Week. Kids really do appreciate their teachers and school staff, who often make a big difference in their lives. Arizona Public Media's Noor Hagigi reports from Tucson.
4: Priscilla Duncan is a fourth grader at Centennial Elementary School, with pink blush on her freckled cheeks.
5: In second grade, I had Miss Rebosa, and she was a really good teacher. I was a little bit of a troublemaker in second grade, but it's okay because she helped me grow not being a troublemaker.
4: Duncan tells me all about her current teacher, Mrs. Groom.
5: Whenever we're doing math and we don't know something, instead of like yelling at us, like, do your work and you don't need help or anything like that, she would explain it out to us and she would help us understand it.
4: Duncan's classmate, Dejanay Allen, says she really can't imagine a life without her teachers and her beloved librarian, Mrs. Martell.
6: I don't think that we'd have works and be able to know the amount of things like tying your shoes and just knowing how to spell.
4: The National Education Association recently ranked Arizona 49th in the nation for per student spending and 39th for the average teacher starting salary. More than 8,000 teachers in the state quit between 2024 and 2025. But Santiago Davila, a second grader at Davis Romero Bilingual Elementary Magnet School, can tell that his teachers, like Senor Barcelo, are making an effort.
7: He was pretty nice. He was, like, fun, and he was a little funny. Once I was struggling in math in first grade, and he helped me. Yeah, but second grade math, you get to do multiplication even more.
4: And Malia Anderson, who's an eighth grader at Orange Grove Middle School, says she attributes a lot of her success to teachers like Mr. Binchadler.
8: When you can find a teacher like Mr. B, it not only makes me excited to go to school, but it makes me actually see the impact that I can have on my future. Not only Mr. B, but all my science teachers, all my math teachers. I mean, just the drastic jump that I can have simply because they've decided to put effort into what they're doing, I think is going to be something that I'll take with me forever.
4: For NPR News, I'm Noor Hegigi in Tucson.
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12: I'm Janine Herbst with these headlines. President Trump is calling Iran's response to a U.S. peace proposal given to Pakistani mediators totally unacceptable without giving details. Meanwhile, Iran continues to block the Strait of Hormuz and the U.S. continues to block Iranian ports, causing an economic shock worldwide. The Pentagon says the remains of one of the U.S. Army soldiers who went missing during military exercises in Morocco a week ago has been recovered. The search for the second soldier continues. Both fell off a cliff during a recreational hike. And at the weekend box office, Disney's The Devil Wears Prada 2 took the top spot with an estimated $42 million in ticket sales in its second weekend. I'm Janine Herbst, NPR News.

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1: This is All Things Considered from NPR News. I'm Emily Fang. For women in prison, Mother's Day can be especially hard. A group of activists wanted to let incarcerated moms in Wisconsin know they're not alone. So they got in their cars and headed to a prison. Sarah Lear of Wisconsin Public Radio reports.
2: The Chiquita Women's Prison in Fond du Lac, Wisconsin, is surrounded on two sides by a long county road. That road gave Marianne Olson an idea.
3: I thought if we could get a bunch of cars and they all have their headlights on, they're going to see us.
2: Olson spent several years incarcerated at Chiquita. She's now an activist with the group Ex-Incarcerated People Organizing of Wisconsin, or EXPO. Since 2025, Olson has been bringing people together so they can drive their cars past Chiquita while flashing their headlights and beeping their horns. She refers to the drive-by demonstrations as caravans of love. This one happened a few nights ago. One of the participants was Janann Bauer, a mother of three who used to be locked up at Chiquita. She'll never forget celebrating Mother's Day on the inside.
4: I felt heaviness. You see it. You see it on women's faces. You know, it's mothers, daughters, sisters, grandmothers.
2: Now that she's out, Bauer wants to ease that heaviness for other women. So she joined a line of more than a dozen cars as they filed out of a grocery store parking lot and drove about 2 miles to Chiquita. DeAndrea Hardman was one of the drivers. She's also with EXPO and used to be incarcerated at Chiquita. In Hardman's car were two women who just got out of prison this spring. As they approached Chiquita, Hardman checked in with them.
5: Are you guys feeling okay?
6: Mm-hmm. Yeah.
5: Okay.
2: Hardman remembers the anxiety she felt when she first saw Chiquita after getting out.
5: You know, the first couple times I thought I was gonna like throw up, especially the first time. It's hard to go back here after you've been here, you know?
2: But as the sun set and the prison came into view, Hardman started smiling and bopping her horn. Back in the parking lot afterwards, Olson was ecstatic.
3: It's amazing. Well, you can see. And just knowing that they heard us.
2: When she drove by the prison, Olson rolled down her window and blasted Caravan of Love. For NPR News, I'm Sarah Lear in Fond du Lac, Wisconsin.
1: This scenario might sound familiar. You want to cross the street, but the crosswalk feels far away. So you just look both ways and you go for it. You jaywalk. Some of us may feel like jaywalking is a pretty minor offense, but it is illegal in a lot of American cities and it can get you a costly ticket. KCUR's podcast, A People's History of Kansas City, has been diving deep on America's jaywalking laws in a new two-part series. And the reporter of this series, Mackenzie Martin, joins us now. Hi.
7: Hey, thanks for having me.
1: So Mackenzie, you gave me my favorite fact this week, which is you explain in this series how Kansas City is where the term jaywalking originated?
7: Yes, and the important part of that word, I should say, is jay, which was actually a Midwestern slang word that in essence meant idiot and immediately turned any noun into a 19th century insult. That's according to University of Virginia history professor Peter Norton. So he says that jay driver might have been used as a derogatory word for like a farmer blocking the road with his wagon, while a jay walker might have been someone stopping in the middle of the sidewalk to stare into a store window.
1: Burn. But I can imagine jaywalking might have been more treacherous, maybe, back at the turn of the 20th century.
7: Yes, definitely. You had to be very careful because back then there weren't really any traffic lights or traffic lanes. So streets were governed sort of like a public park. You're welcome to walk or bike, but if someone is coming at you, you will have to adjust, which worked well when everyone was moving slowly, but it got a lot more complicated as cars joined the fray. If there was a traffic dispute, it was enforced by the police officer on the corner. And more often than not, it was the pedestrians who triumphed.
8: This sort of mainstream view was that
6: The responsibility is all on the people who choose to operate a dangerous machine.
7: So that's Peter Norton, the history professor from the University of Virginia that I mentioned earlier. He wrote a book called Fighting Traffic, The Dawn of the Motor Age in the American City.
1: That's really interesting. Drivers and pedestrians, they just had to figure it out. There weren't really rules. How did that change? Most cities now are kind of car dominated.
7: Yes, this is very much the case. And it has a little to do with that term jaywalker. In 1911, Kansas City implemented this path-breaking new ordinance that prohibited pedestrians from jaywalking, which at first mostly referred to cutting corners and, you know, crossing the street diagonally.
1: Why were there these new rules in the first place?
7: Well, as cars were getting more and more popular, we started seeing a lot of death. So in the 1920s, for instance, Norton says motor vehicle accidents caused more than 200,000 deaths in the United States. And many of those killed were actually children. And so part of this new legislation was legitimate concern for the safety of Kansas City. But then in the 1920s, the auto industry kicked off these targeted campaigns that redirected blame from the driver to the walker and even to the child. And a lot of times the auto industry borrowed that term from Kansas City, jaywalker.
8: He crosses the street anywhere he likes. In the middle of the block, he just walks into the traffic. And you know what a jay is? Well, besides being a bird, it also means a silly person. And that is just what the jitterbrain jaywalker is.
7: Simultaneously, similar jaywalking restrictions started popping up all over the country, most famously in Los Angeles. And these laws fueled the nationwide trend to redesign our roads for the car at the expense of everyone else. And many of these laws are still on the books today.
1: And what about Kansas City? Is it illegal to jaywalk in Kansas City today?
7: So it was until relatively recently. In early 2020, the country was consumed with protests after the murder of George Floyd. And Kansas City started looking at laws that contributed to over-policing. And one of the ones that came up was this jaywalking ordinance. People started asking themselves, like, is this law really making people safer?
9: Jaywalking laws are less about traffic safety and more about enforcing people's movement, which doesn't actually make them safer in the long run.
7: That's the voice of Michael Kelly, who was the policy director for local advocacy group Bike Walk KC. And what he found was that even though Black Kansas Cityans make up less than 30% of the city's population, they were receiving 65% of the jaywalking tickets. It's a phenomenon that's been reported on for years, but nothing had really changed as a result. So the Kansas City Council decided that they didn't really want this law on the books. And in 2021, Kansas City became the first major city to completely strike its jaywalking ban from its code of ordinances.
9: In the 20th century, Kansas City was the birthplace for jaywalking as a term and really as a law. And in the 21st century, because of our work, Kansas City is now ground zero for decriminalizing jaywalking as both a term and a law. And I think that's pretty cool.
1: Any sign that other cities might follow Kansas City?
7: Oh, yeah. The state of Virginia actually led the charge by moving jaywalking to a secondary offense several months earlier. And over the last 5 years, more cities and states have decriminalized it. That includes Nevada, California, Denver, and New York City.
1: That was Mackenzie Martin, one of the hosts of KCUR's podcast, A People's History of Kansas City. The episodes are called When Jaywalking Became a Crime and Reclaiming the Right to Jaywalk. Thank you, Mackenzie.
7: Thanks for having me.
1: Florida used to be the land of citrus. Oranges and grapefruit were grown by the billions and shipped or squeezed across the country. But the state's citrus industry isn't what it once was. Tom Hudson with member station WLRN takes us to a citrus farm in central Florida.
10: In a Volusia County, Florida field, out in the wind and the sun, near a pen of baby goats, sit two symbols of Florida's citrus industry. They're fruit loader trucks with cranes designed to lift large crates weighing about 900 pounds filled with oranges and grapefruit. The truck's seat cushions have worn away, paint has peeled off, and there's rust everywhere. The last time these fruit loader trucks hoisted a crate of Florida citrus was in 2021.
11: And right now they're still sitting where I parked them 5 years ago, and there's a tree growing up between them.
10: That's Steve Crump. He runs Volusia Farms. It's a small family operation that stretches back to the founding of Florida's citrus business.
11: Currently, I live 200 yards away, so I didn't get very far in life.
10: It was his parents' life and his grandparents' life and his great-grandparents' life when they left the Midwest for sunnier pastures in Florida in the late 1800s. But now the fruit that helped build Florida is vanishing. The orange is falling victim to disease, disasters, and real estate development. 30 years ago, 225 million boxes of oranges were picked from Florida orange groves. This year, the forecast from the U.S. Agriculture Department is about 12 million boxes. That's a drop of 95% in one generation. When Crump would return from an orchard years ago, he would have 50 crates of oranges. The day I visited, he was hauling a single crate.
11: It would be embarrassing to come in with just one.
10: Starting in the mid-20th century, oranges were a key crop in Florida and near ubiquitous on television screens across America. Commercials in the 1950s touted the fruit's health benefits.
12: Florida orange juice is the most delicious way to restore the vitamin C and energy you've used up since breakfast.
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14: The best start under the sun, Florida orange juice.
10: Florida orange juice was inescapable on a traditional American grocery shopping list. Tens of millions of trees grew on hundreds of thousands of acres concentrated in central Florida. 25 years ago, almost half of the orange juice produced worldwide was from American-grown fruit, and most of that ripened in the Florida sunshine. Today, Brazil controls about 70% of the global orange juice production, and the U.S. has only 6%.
11: Before, we would sell wholesale everything. We would go to a Tropicana, Minute Maid, Florida's Natural by the semi-load. Now, there's so little fruit that we grow that I'm kind of forced to sell it myself and get the premium price by selling it here.
10: A few bushels are diverted off the fruit washer and head off into a side room where Ashley Schultz works the juicer.
15: Have you tried the orange juice here?
16: I have not tried the orange
15: juice. Do you want to try it?
16: I'd love to try it. Fresh out of the machine. Here it is.
15: And because of the cold, it has a little more sour aftertaste than usual. It's usually a lot more sweeter.
16: I like it because it's not quite so sweet.
10: That less sweet taste is because this juice comes from oranges dealing with two forces facing Florida's citrus industry, disasters and disease. The cold weather in February cost the Florida citrus industry almost $700 million, according to the State Agricultural Commission. And then there's the citrus greening, when the Florida orange instead is green because of bacteria.
11: The green fruit is the indicator that the tree is sick, and the fruit won't taste as good as the fruit that's bright orange and colored like it should be.
10: A tiny bug called the Asian citrus psyllid feeds on the sap of citrus trees. An infected bug spreads the bacteria that first showed up in Florida in 2005. An infected tree can die within a few years, but if treated, a tree can grow some fruit for sale. The disease does not threaten people or animals, and there's no cure for it. There is another strategy to avoid it altogether.
16: Walking through a gate here. We're inside the screenhouse, and here we are, right? The wind dies down. The screen stretches over 2 acres here.
11: This is fantastic grapefruit. This is some of the best I've ever grown. I've done it for 35 years. Best flavor, best looking grapefruit.
16: To what do you attribute the healthiness of it to?
11: Well, we're inside our screenhouse. This is an enclosed environment. So it's got sides and a roof. It's made out of screen to keep out the insect. That's the psyllid insect that's spreading greening disease.
16: The investment that it takes to build this kind of infrastructure, though, is not insignificant, I would think. There's a lot of cash wrapped up in these wooden poles and the acres of screen here.
11: Yeah, the cost is about $1 a square foot. So you're going to say $43,000 to $45,000 an acre, is what it costs to build it. Now, the problem I've had is hurricanes.
16: Yeah.
11: It works great until you have a hurricane.
16: Yeah.
11: Then it fails. And if you were to look up, you'll see that the roof is ripped and it's patched multiple times, because we've had 2 hurricanes in the 4 years we've had it up. And the problem is, when it rips, we can't get it up quickly. It takes us several weeks to get it all repaired. During that time, the insects enter through the holes.
16: What's needed to help this industry find a bottom as measured by production, really?
11: What we need is a tree that's resistant or tolerant to this disease. And I thought we would have it during my career, but that was 15 years ago, and I thought by now we'd already have it.
10: There are several research projects underway trying to save citrus trees from greening disease. There's still hope that one day the industry will blossom again. For NPR News, I'm Tom Hudson in Volusia County, Florida.
1: 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Are you seeking freedom from smartphone tyranny? 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NPR's Life Kit's Mariel Sagata has tips to help you get to a better place with your screen time.
17: All right, we're about to get into our feelings. 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
17: Sammy Nichols is the author of Log Off, Self-Help for the Extremely Online.
18: Ask yourself, how do I feel right now? And what can I do? And most times it's not scroll. Most times it's like, take a nap or talk to a friend or do something that makes you happy.
17: Another thing you can do when you get the urge to scroll is resist. I know it feels like you have to pick up that phone, but you actually don't. Clinical psychologist Diana Hill is the co-author of a book called I Know I Should Exercise, But 44 Reasons We Don't Move and How to Get Over Them. And she says there's this term in addiction research called urge surfing.
19: What we know about urges is that they're a lot like waves. They rise up, they get bigger and bigger and bigger, and they come back down again.
17: The goal with urge surfing is to learn to get on board, stand up, and ride that thing out. Another tip is to increase friction. Make it harder to use your phone. Jose Briones is the author of Low Tech Life, a guide to mindful digital minimalism. He says set up screen time limits and then make them hard to override.
20: If you want to go into your iPhone and you want to use the app and you set up a screen time limit, maybe it's 10 minutes, maybe it's 15, and you went to it, right now you probably can beat that with two taps. You say, yes, I want more time. Are you sure? Yes, I'm sure.
17: Instead, give the password to a trusted friend, and then you'll have to ask them for it if you want to get on Pinterest when you're really supposed to be getting that housework done. You can also use a physical device that you need to tap to unblock your apps.
20: The more friction you introduce into your life, the harder you're making it to use all of these services and devices. Your brain is going to say, it's not worth it.
17: Our last takeaway, don't keep your smartphone, tablet, or computer in your bedroom overnight. Jean Twenge is a psychologist and author of 10 Rules for Raising Kids in a High-Tech World.
21: That's for people of all ages. A ton of research shows that people do not sleep as well or as long if those devices are in their bedrooms overnight. So even if it's off, the technology is just too tempting.
17: She says this means no scrolling before bed and no scrolling when you wake up in the morning, and also no scrolling if you happen to wake up in the middle of the night. Get an old school alarm clock, and if you want your phone nearby for emergencies, leave it across the room, out of reach. By the way, Sammy Nichols made this change, and she says it makes bedtime feel luxurious.
18: Have you ever been to a hotel that like that's kind of nice, and you get into the sheets and it just feels so nice to kind of like have this time to yourself and just feel very calm? And it's like a very specific, in my mind, a hotel feeling. And that's what I felt when I put my phone outside of my room and just like kind of let myself like relax and like maybe take a bath or like read for a while and just away from any screens. It's like I got that presence of mind back.
17: And she really is sleeping better. For NPR News, I'm Mariel Segarra.
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25: 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I'm Janine Herbst with these headlines. Nobel Peace Prize winner Narges Mohammadi has been transferred to a hospital in Tehran after collapsing in prison. Her foundation says she's been granted bail. The 53-year-old rights activist was awarded the Nobel in 2023 while in prison and has been jailed repeatedly throughout her career. As data centers expand around the U.S., Florida Governor Ron DeSantis signed a bill requiring them to pay their own electric bills instead of asking the public to do so. And along with buying flowers and candies and other gifts this Mother's Day, it's also one of the busiest days of the year for eating out. The National Retail Federation expects Mother's Day spending to hit a record $38 billion. I'm Janine Herbst, NPR News.

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1: This is All Things Considered from NPR News. I'm Emily Fang. President Trump leaves for Beijing on Tuesday to make the first U.S. presidential visit to China in more than 8 years. He and Chinese leader Xi Jinping are expected to talk about trade, technology access, and security issues. Because China's been bolstering its military and expanding its nuclear program. I wanted to find out why, which brought me back to the 1960s when China became a nuclear power.
2: Our nation successfully explodes its second nuclear bomb in the sky over the western part of our country.
1: Developing a nuclear weapon against steep odds in its western desert. But the threat Beijing wanted to deter then was not the U.S.
3: So China, they focus on the arsenal target of Soviet Union.
1: It was the Soviet Union, says Hui Zhang, who researches China's nuclear history at Harvard University.
3: In the past, when China take U.S. have a very good friendship, and no worry about whether China have really second strike everything with U.S.
1: Zhang says trust in U.S. restraint, however, started waning in 1999 during a NATO air campaign against the then Yugoslavia. The U.S. bombed the Chinese embassy in Belgrade, it says by mistake, killing three people. And then in 2002, the U.S. withdrew from an anti-ballistic missile treaty with Russia, making Beijing nervous. But still, for years after, China kept its nuclear arsenal tiny. At the minimal level, its military thought was strategically necessary. Then, in 2012...
4: The new Chinese leaders revealed, led by President-in-waiting Xi Jinping.
1: China's current leader Xi Jinping came to power, and he accelerated an ambitious military modernization campaign, including of China's nuclear capabilities.
5: For the first time ever, the United States will have to simultaneously deal with two nuclear peer competitors.
1: Those being Russia and China, says Xie Peixue, a research fellow at the Institute for National Defense and Security Research, which is a think tank affiliated with Taiwan's defense ministry. He says for China's Xi Jinping, the final clincher was in 2018, when the U.S. National Defense Strategy for the first time designated China as the U.S.'s strategic competitor.
5: Washington gradually shed its old illusions about China and started treating it like the number one threat to security.
1: And he says China under Xi Jinping also wanted to be a regional power that could stand up to the U.S.
5: And so that's why Beijing, especially Xi Jinping, feel the pressure needed to increase the nuclear stockpile.
1: Today, the Pentagon estimates Beijing's nuclear arsenal to be around 600 warheads. That's more than twice what it had a decade ago, but it's still small compared to the more than 5,000 warheads the U.S. and Russia each have. Chinese defense officials say they want to max out at about 1,000 warheads soon. But Beijing is focused not just on quantity, but also capability, because it has been closely watching the U.S. build its nuclear capabilities. That's according to M. Taylor Fravel. He's a professor specializing in security studies at the Massachusetts Institute of Technology.
6: What they worried about was that the U.S. was developing what's known as conventional long-range strike weapons that could be used to attack China's nuclear forces.
1: Beijing thus feared such advanced U.S. non-nuclear weapons could take out most of its nuclear arsenal.
6: Whatever few Chinese missiles might survive would then be mopped up by kind of U.S. missile defenses. And so essentially, China would have no means to retaliate.
1: Joseph Rogers, who focuses on nuclear issues at the Center for Strategic and International Studies in Washington, notes Beijing is keeping up with the U.S. by developing land, air, and sea launch capabilities.
7: So they have missiles that sit on the backs of trucks and they can drive them into tunnels and move them around a lot. China's also fielding submarine launch ballistic missiles. So they have subs that have missiles on them. One other component of their land leg is these silos.
1: Silos. 5 years ago, satellite images revealed China had built missile silo fields where Beijing could bury missiles in the ground to be launched on short notice. It's part of Beijing's effort to create what nuclear experts call launch-on-warning abilities, the ability for China to fire back devastating nuclear missiles even before they're hit themselves. It's a powerful deterrent, but it's also a risky one, says Xie in Taipei.
5: And this will dramatically shrink the window of decision-making and increases the risk of a nuclear war breaking out by miscalculation.
1: Matt Korda with the Federation of American Scientists discovered one of these silo fields, and he's been tracking them through satellite imaging. So far, he's been unable to confirm if China has loaded any of these fields with actual warheads. But the silo fields have been built out over the years, and Korda can see these Chinese nuclear sites in great detail.
8: You'll see this sort of like a silo hatch. You'll see a road that comes up to it that will allow for an easy loading process, right? Because these trucks that are carrying these missiles are very big.
1: Up until 2024, Chinese state media said these were wind turbine fields. And private, retired Chinese senior officials have tried to justify the silo field, saying Beijing must expand over fears the U.S. would hit them first, according to two former U.S. officials who requested anonymity so they could speak candidly about these private discussions. And that also means China is making more nuclear weapons. This year, geospatial analyst Reni Babiars discovered a new nuclear production facility in the mountains of southwestern Sichuan province.
9: And that's the Zetong Nuclear Weapons Complex. That's a complex of five areas that includes a road-to-rail transfer point.
1: And a testing area.
9: So it's an area that tests high explosives that are a component of nuclear warheads.
1: China's nuclear expansion has been flagged repeatedly by the Pentagon, which has allocated more resources to deterring China. That may further prompt China to keep expanding its nuclear arsenal, a potentially escalatory cycle, which Fravel at MIT says is a classic security dilemma.
6: From the Chinese perspective, they saw the U.S. as more threatening. You know, from a U.S. perspective, they looked at China and its massive, you know, really rapid military modernization, began to view China as much more threatening.
1: And the tricky thing about security dilemmas, Fravel says, is they are much easier to slip into than to get out of.

0: When you think of action stars, who do you think of? Schwarzenegger?
1: I'll be back.
0: Stallone?
2: The disease. It on the cure.
0: Or maybe Keanu Reeves?
3: I know kung fu.
0: Many women's names might not have come to mind. And if not, shame on you, because female action stars have become more and more common, and there are quite a few that deserve a spot in the pantheon of iconic action heroes. On this week's Cineplexity, we talk about the origins of female action stars and their future in cinema. And I'm joined in the studio by two All Things Considered producers, Mark Rivers, who usually produces these weekly conversations. Hi, Mark.
4: Hey, Emily.
0: And Nathalie Yu, who also helps oversee our arts coverage. Welcome to you both.
5: Thanks so much. Hi.
0: So I just mentioned some male action heroes. I don't really care about them, though. Walk me through some of the iconic female roles over the years. Mark, why don't you start?
4: You know, Hollywood's first, I would say, modern female action hero was Pam Grier in the 70s.
6: It was easy for him because he really didn't believe it was coming. But it ain't gonna be easy for you because you better believe it's coming.
4: This was a generational, world historic hottie.
0: Noted.
4: She led a number of films in the 70s that were kind of later dubbed blaxploitation. And in movies like Coffee and Foxy Brown, she gets to take on corrupt politicians, mobsters, the man. You know, she's all about protecting or avenging her community.
7: What is it you really want?
6: Justice.
7: For whom, your brother?
6: Why not? It could be your brother too. Or your sister. Or your children. I want justice for all of them.
4: Then you get into the 80s, you had Sigourney Weaver as Ripley in the Alien films, right? In particular, 1986's Aliens, the sequel to Ridley Scott's Alien.
8: I say we take off and nuke the entire site from orbit. It's the only way to be sure.
4: Then we go into the 90s, you get someone like Michelle Yeoh.
5: Well, Michelle Yeoh's kind of getting her start in the 80s, too.
4: True, I would argue.
5: Yes, Madam, her first big role. But yes, like
4: really
5: in the 90s,
4: through.
5: She's
4: the
5: really
4: 90s.
5: Breaking through.
4: Yeah.
0: She's doing all of these cop movies and crime movies set in Hong Kong. No,
5: yes,
0: girls with guns films that I love.
5: Exactly. And then you've also got Angelina Jolie in the Lara Croft Tomb Raider adaptation.
9: The lady should be modest.
10: Yes, a lady should be modest.
0: She continues to inspire my outfit choices when I want to feel tough.
5: Exactly. And she really sort of captured what the 90s and 2000s idea of a really strong, cool female action hero was.
4: Yeah, kind of a guy's girl of sorts. She's kicking butt, but she's really hot. She's really hot when she's doing it.
5: Right.
4: And then I think you have now the 2010s into 2020s, you had the kind of MCU kind of action figure kind of hero, embodied by Scarlett Johansson in the Captain America movies.
11: We need you to come in.
12: Are you kidding? I'm working.
11: This takes precedence.
12: I'm in the middle of an interrogation. This moron is giving me everything.
4: We have so many to kind of pick from now.
0: Who are your favorites, though? I mean, let's pick favorites.
5: Okay, I've already talked about Michelle Yeoh, so here I'm going to give Mila Jovovich her flowers because I love her in The Fifth Element. You know, she is an action hero who is charged with saving the world, is hugely competent and so smart, but also is curious about the world and soft, able to show fear and cry while also kicking so much butt and having to do that in mostly a made-up language.
13: It was wrong to kiss you, but he said, wake up gently.
10: You're right.
5: She's sexy, but she's not sexualized, which I really appreciated about that performance in particular.
0: Women can have it all.
4: They can.
0: Mark?
4: So one heroine that really blew me away at a very young age was Carrie Ann Moss as Trinity in The Matrix.
14: I know why you're here, Neil. I know what you've been doing. I know why you hardly sleep.
4: And Carrie Ann Moss, she's also clearly very sexy in this movie with that black
0: notably
4: tight black
0: short
4: leather.
0: Hair though. I hadn't yet seen a female action figure
4: she's a
0: with
4: little,
0: short hair.
4: She's a little androgynous in the role, right? And I think that is especially resonant given the Wachowski siblings, given their arc. You know, that at the time they were still identifying as male. They would come to transition later on. But, you know, the way that she is defying gravity, literally defying gravity in that movie. It speaks to the ways that she was also defying kind of gender conventions around what an action hero would look like and the way the film was defying conventions around what a movie could be like. I also got to co-sign Michelle Yeoh. This is a twofer. Michelle Yeoh and Shang-Chi in Crouching Tiger, Hidden Dragon. And this is from 2000, Ang Lee's film. The first time they just take off and like just take flying. Off and fly, just go flying. Like, I think I gasped.
0: What do you look for in a female action star?
5: I'm kind of looking for characters who are both hard and soft, I guess. Mm-hmm. Like, I really like seeing a strong woman. You know, she's kind of taken seriously as a peer, but there's also an undercurrent of something else. You know, there's like a maternal instinct or like a softness that I like seeing. There's like depth that you
0: an
5: can
0: emotional
5: explore.
0: Vulnerability.
4: Yeah. Yeah, you know, I think gender can add texture to a movie that wouldn't necessarily be there if it was, say, a Bruce Willis film. I'd recently watched Tarantino's Kill Bill, The Whole Bloody Affair. It's kind of parts one and two put in one package, and it had a nationwide release last year.
1: When fortune smiles on something as violent and ugly as revenge, it seems proof like no other that not only does God exist, you're doing his will.
4: And watching it in that form, it really struck me the way this was a film, or this was a saga about men abusing women across time, across different continents, in different ways, trying to control women. And that just gains a kind of extra textual resonance, given that the fact that this is a Miramax production, Harvey Weinstein's production company, Uma Thurman having gone through what she's gone through in the industry. The movie becomes this triumph of a woman who has been abused and has been silence, you know, buried alive even, but like, you know, nevertheless, she persisted.
1: I roared, I rampaged, and I got bloody satisfaction.
4: You just don't get all of those extra, like, nuances and resonances if it's just, you know, Keanu Reeves doing all that. Like, it matters that it is Uma Thurman's and, ergo, the bride's triumph in this film.
5: Right, and also seeing, like, the various female villains in that movie, too, yeah. And sort of the ways in which women might be complicit with that abuse in reaction to or in complicity with patriarchy.
0: What is the future of the female action star?
4: What I hope the future of the female action star is more opportunities for women kind of in middle age to be the action hero. I mean, you see how Liam Neeson and Denzel Washington, Keanu Reeves, they're allowed to kick butt way into their 50s, 60s, 70s. And you don't really see as many opportunities like that for women. And yeah. I think someone like Viola Davis in particular really showed that she could equip herself more than adequately to be an action hero. She was great in this underseen film, 2022's The Woman King, where she's the leader of this all-female army in 19th century West Africa.
3: I offer you a choice. Fight or we die.
4: And, you know, and this is the kind of film where it's proof that representation and inclusivity is good for art. Because I've seen enough Gladiators and Bravehearts to last a lifetime. I do not need to see any more of that kind of thing. The Woman King felt new, it felt fresh, and that freshness was thrilling. And I go to the movies to be thrilled. So I want more Woman Kings and fewer Equalizers and Gladiators. I've had enough of those.
5: One of the other things I want to see, and we kind of got this with the character Furiosa, who's played by Charlize Theron in the Mad Max Fury Road movie.
15: You want to get through this? Do as I say.
5: Where she's a disabled character, and that disability is part of her character, but it's not the whole story. And it's really cool to kind of see the ways in which her character uses that disability in action sequences. So I want to see more disabled action heroes and creativity in how that person's or actor's disability informs the way they move and fight. I think it would be really cool to see.
0: That was NPR's Mallory Yu and Mark Rivers. Thank you for joining us.
5: Always a pleasure.
4: My pleasure.

0: that's all for now. I'm Emily Fang. Thank you for joining us for this Sunday's All Things Considered from NPR News.
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Show features national artists, local talent, and the music of Martha Bassett. Tonight we welcome Maya Camille, the Blue Ridge Girls, and Sam Taylor. This was a sweet and soulful evening at the Reeves Theater with some of the finest Americana music you'll hear anywhere. We started the night with the 1958 hit by Fats Domino and Dave Bartholomew. Here's Martha and

0: Thank you.
1: That was Martha and the Band on Whole Lotta Lovin'. That song peaked at number 6 on the Hot 100 in 1958, won an Imperial Gold Award for Domino and Bartholomew, and landed Fats Domino on Dick Clark's variety show, sponsored by Beechnut Gum. Our first guests tonight come to us from Bristol, Tennessee and southwestern Virginia. It's the Blue Ridge Girls. These three hard-driving multi-instrumentalists are working to preserve and promote the Blue Ridge's rich musical heritage. They are Jamie Collins, Brett Morris, and Martha Spencer. Here they are with their song, Blue Ridge Mountain Bound.

0: What a wonderful applause from a great audience out there. Thank you all so much for being here tonight with us on the Martha Bassett Show. We're super happy to be here. I'm gonna shake some things up a little bit. I believe we've got a fiddle back here.
1: All right, try a little flat foot dancing on one called Sugar Hill.

0: 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He's the lead singer and songwriter for the band Time Sawyer. Time Sawyer has graced the stages of Merle Fest, Floyd Fest, Bristol Rhythm and Roots Reunion, and countless venues throughout the region. Sam's songs speak to the human condition, and he writes songs that hold people in community and just plain make you feel good.
1: Will you tell us a little bit about Reeves Stock? I understand that...
2: A group of great folks were already trying to raise some money and awareness, and we were just trying to get on board and on the boat with that as well. We were trying to do something that we also wanted to be doing this, actually, what we're doing right now.
1: Yeah.
2: So it just turned out really great, but we were just a small part of that and started this festival to use the Reeves name before we actually had it back to try and get some folks aware or maybe in the same boat that if we can bring some of these artists to town and we can do this a lot more regularly if they're here. I guess it's been neat. We've done it now for, I think this will be the 13th year. There's some changes.
1: Wow.
2: If y'all want to follow Reevestock on the social media sites and things, we'll keep you in the loop on what we're going to do this year. But as always, it's going to be fun. And we've got some cool plans for it as we move ahead too.
1: That's great. I understand you have a new record coming out and some new songs.
2: Yeah,
1: are you doing your new songs?
2: Yeah, working on some stuff. Yeah, just workshopping, as they say in the biz up here. hoping you guys are taking them and enjoying them. If not, also tell me that afterwards. We'll have time to make changes still.
1: Wonderful. Well, do you have another one for us?
2: Yeah. Here's a song called Little Black Cat.

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How about the Blue Ridge Girls? This show's been a treat. We've been hanging out today. I'm not sure what this one's called just yet. Y'all can maybe help me later on.

0: Thank you.
1: Maya Camille relocated to North Carolina in 2020, and since then she has become one of the area's most loved singers. She spent years refining a musical style that weaves eclectic influences and is known for her warm vocals, spiritual center, and ease with stepping into a variety of genres from hip-hop to neo-soul to folk. Maya has been singing and writing music since she was literally a child, and her songs invite us into a global sense of deep human connection. Here she is with her song, Dog in the Morning, accompanied by her band, Kevin Beck, Tori and Noah Elliott, and Joseph Klein.
2: We're so happy to be back here. Can't see you, but I can feel you. Hi.

Thank you so much. That song is called Dog in the Morning. It's a song on my debut album, Good Life. It's actually for sale out there after the show. A lot of these guys are on that album. And this is Good Life. Me and Tori wrote it together. And that's it.

0: Thank you so much. It's called Good Life. It's on all streaming platforms.
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4: I've got a billiards, a pool problem as of like the last year or so. And I was playing pool with a friend not long ago, and he said, or I asked him if he got anything in. I wasn't paying attention, and he said, no, I got nothing, and I heard something else, but it made me take this song this way. It's called No, I Got Nothing.

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0: you. I'll give it up for this band for that. Yeah.
1: Sam Taylor. Now let's get back to the Reeves stage in beautiful Elkin, North Carolina, with Martha and the band on the Tom Waits song, I Hope I Don't Fall in Love with You.

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1: Along with the Reeves Theater, Elkin, North Carolina is home to the Reeves Downtown School of Music. They're a nonprofit dedicated to providing music lessons to all instruments, all ages instruction in group and individual lesson settings. The Reeves Downtown School of Music is also home to the Elkin chapter of the Junior Appalachian Musicians Program, or JAM.
0: Amazing. So I know that all three of you are involved in Junior Appalachian Musicians, the JAM program. Do we have any JAM people in the audience tonight? There's one shy person.
2: Be proud.
0: So will you tell us a little bit about JAM? Because maybe not all of these folks know.
3: Sure. So I actually have the pleasure of serving as the director for the parent organization. So we support almost 60 different JAM programs that are after school or in the evening here in North Carolina, which is where the program was born, up in Allegheny County. And it has since moved on to East Tennessee, Southwest Virginia, East Kentucky. We're getting ready to start building some programs in West Virginia this spring. So it's a super exciting endeavor that's been going on for a little more than 20 years now, but that's how kids in Appalachia get access to really affordable old time and bluegrass education. So they get to learn from the folks in their community and preserve traditions and get to experience the whole wide world of music that we all love so much.
0: And Brett, you live in Galax, right?
3: I do live in Galax. So our parent office is headquartered in little old Independence, Virginia, just up 21 here.
0: Very good. And Jamie, I understand you're an elementary school teacher also?
4: So I've taught elementary music for the past 5 years. This year I'm working with the Handmade Music School out of Floyd County, as well as Junior Appalachian Musicians, and now I'm tutoring in the schools part-time, but I love, again, just passing on the tradition of mountain music.
0: That's amazing. That's great. Do you have another song for us?
4: Yes, we do. Okay.
5: We'll try an old traditional number here. This is one we have out called I Ain't Gonna Work Tomorrow.

0: the Blue Ridge Girls on I Ain't Gonna Work Tomorrow. I hope you've enjoyed the show. We closed the night with a tender set of songs from Maya Camille.
1: So, what do I want to say about this song? This is one of those grief songs that I was talking about. I wrote it almost, was it a year ago, that my grandmother died. And I wrote it while she was dying. And then I finished it after she was gone. And I was in her house, and I opened the door and walked up the stairs, and normally she would stand at the top of the stairs, and she wasn't there. And so this song is called You're Not Here, You're Everywhere. And it's for Rosalind, my grandma.

0: Thank you so much.
1: That's our show for today, folks. Thanks to all the musicians for sharing your music. This show was produced by Pat Lawrence with assistance from the Reeves Theater. 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

0: Howdy, howdy, and a mighty, mighty good day to you. Welcome to another edition of Born in the Mountain. It's a couple hours of good old time and bluegrass music coming your way, mostly at 78 speed. I am Ivy Shepherd, delighted to be here with you. Thanks so much for dropping by. What a beautiful day to listen to some good old music, and we'll just see what we can get into on the program. And I'm kind of in a classic country mood, and so I was digging through those old Hank Williams Mother's Best recordings, and this is one that he recorded in May of 1951.
1: Mother's Best Flower brings you Hank Williams.